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13: On Vision Australia Radio, welcome to your afternoon review, where we bring you articles taken from both in print and online. 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I'm Ali Bowie, and reading with me today is Grace Warner, and we're very grateful to be here presenting this new program today. Now, on today's program, we've got an article, Weak Hands and Blurry Vision, Is Your Tech Giving You Phone Body? The Venezuelan government is distracted by suspicion while its people desperately search for the missing. But first, here's Grace with our first article.
14: Thanks, Ali. Good afternoon. Our first article is China's Tech Rise Reshapes the Global Space Race. This article is from Deutsche Welle by Dang Yuan on July the 1st. China is pulling ahead in global research rankings and expanding its ambitions in space. With growing technological leadership, Beijing is positioning itself as a rival to the United States on a global scale. Lai Kia-ying, the first female Chinese civilian to reach outer space, is currently on board China's crewed Tiangong space station, where she orbits the Earth 16 times a day, alongside two other Chinese astronauts. Tiangong is a unique microgravity laboratory for scientific experiments, designed to provide new insights into humanity's future. Today, aviation and space flight are once again shaped by ideological rivalry, echoing the mid-20th century space race between the United States and the Soviet Union. In the 21st century, however, Washington's primary competitor is no longer Moscow, but Beijing. U.S. space agency NASA intends to retire its landmark research outpost, the International Space Station, ISS, by 2032. And when that happens, China will be the only country operating a permanently crewed orbital station. China dominates cutting-edge research. Space travel is just one of many fields worldwide in which China now holds a technological lead, according to Nature. The journal's latest index of research leaders, which reveals the leading institutions and countries' territories, puts China in first place, well ahead of the United States and Germany. 9 of the top 10 research institutions were from China, with the US's Harvard ranking third, Germany's Max Planck Society, the MPG, Germany's preeminent research organization, ranked in 13th place. It is now almost irrelevant which global rankings you consult. Universities and research institutions in China lead in many fields, observed Christina Beck, spokesperson for the MPG. The Nature Index also shows that Chinese research institutions are the clear leaders in biology, chemistry, and physics, as well as in other applied sciences. Only in health sciences and the social sciences have they been surpassed by US institutions. Strong investment underpins success. China's rise has taken place steadily over the past two decades, said Richard Heidler, Director of Information Management at the German Research Foundation, the DFG, Germany's largest research funding organisation. While in the early 2000s, it was primarily the volume of publications that increased significantly, bibliometric analysis over the past decade have also shown growing gains in impact-related indicators, such as the share and number of highly cited publications, Heidler said. In other words, China is not only publishing more, but is becoming increasingly better and more visible, which the MPG's Beck said is based on a long-term development process. Key to this has been sustained, systematic funding for scientific institutions and universities in China sustained over many years, particularly through the international training of researchers and through substantial investments in large-scale research infrastructure, he added. China's leaders have long recognised that technology is the key to its success. The country's 15th five-year plan, its economic and political roadmap for 2026-2030, calls for a continued expansion of its innovation capabilities. Central to Beijing's strategy is the development of new productive forces, innovation-driven growth engines based on advanced technologies and industrial transformation. The plan highlights a range of key features, industries, including artificial intelligence, quantum technology, nuclear fusion, biotechnology and life sciences, brain-computer interfaces, as well as deep sea and space exploration. Ideology shapes research cooperation. China and the US are locked in an intense competition over next-generation lunar missions. The push comes as China pledges to have a crewed mission ready by 2030. Whether NASA can successfully carry out its Artemis mission to land near the lunar South Pole in 2028 remains to be seen. The lunar lander programs and next-generation spacesuits are already behind schedule. China also plans to establish a permanent lunar base as a stepping stone for future missions into deep space. It has already taken a major step forward towards this goal as the only country to retrieve rock fragments from the moon's far side. The samples are now being studied for their potential use in building the planned settlement. Political constraints. NASA is prohibited from cooperating with China's space agency under the 2011 Wolf Amendment. A sign of the intensity of geopolitical and ideological rivalry between the two powers. The European Space Agency, ESA, has scaled back cooperation with Beijing, even though ESA astronauts have had to learn Chinese vocabulary and have carried out joint exercises with Chinese taikonauts, the name for Chinese astronauts. Germany's Federal Ministry of Research, Technology and Space has also drawn clear boundaries, particularly in sensitive areas with potential military applications. This applies, for example, to cooperation on topics that could be used for both civil or military purposes, dual use, or for cooperation related to artificial intelligence, which could be misused for surveillance purposes and human rights violations, according to the ministry's website. European states increasingly consider China to be a systemic rival. Risks and benefits in scientific cooperation must therefore be carefully weighed. We want to maintain cooperation in research fields where there are no dual-use concerns, said Beck. One example is the 500-metre aperture spherical radio telescope, the FAST, in China's southwestern province of Guizhou, which has a diameter of 500 metres, roughly the length of five football fields. This collaboration gives us access to unique infrastructure, Beck noted. Ingrid Kruseman from the Sino-German Centre for Research Promotion, the SGC, argues along similar lines. The DFG aims to create as much certainty as possible for researchers in Germany so that excellent collaboration projects with Chinese partners can, in principle, continue to be possible, she said. Cooperation with caution. Beck noted that German research organisations face mounting challenges in cooperation with Chinese partners due to political developments in China, rising geopolitical tensions, and above all, the close intertwining of civilian and military research. The Max Planck Society aims to shape its collaboration with partners in China in an informed, responsible, and strategic manner, she added. Meanwhile, China continues to pursue its foreign policy agenda through technological means. After Hong Kong native Lai Qingying completes her mission on board the Tiangong space station, China is set to host its first foreign astronaut, who is expected to spend a short stay in orbit from October. Two Pakistani candidates, one of whom will be selected for the flight, are already in training for the mission. The move highlights how geopolitical alliances are increasingly extending into space, with China involving key partner countries in its expanding space program. This article has been adapted from German. It's from Deutsche Welle by Dang Yuang on the 1st of July. China's tech rise reshapes the global space race.
6: From BBC News by Thomas Germain on July the 1st, weak hands and blurry vision is your tech giving you phone body. Your devices are changing your body in ways you might not realise. It's not too late to do something about it. When we worry about the effects our screen time might have on us, we tend to focus on the mind. But recently, I looked down and noticed a little calloused bump on my pinky finger. It's exactly on the spot where I prop up my phone. It got me thinking, what's my phone doing to the rest of my body? I called some experts to find out. The answer, maybe you saw this coming, is not encouraging. The latest science suggests your phone and its digital comrades may be altering the shape of your neck, hurting your vision, affecting your motor skills, and reducing your muscle strength. People even worry our tech-driven lives are causing more wrinkles, and some of these physical issues could in turn lead to cognitive decline or other more serious problems. I don't know about you, but I'm not ready to take all the sitting down, especially because all the sitting is part of the problem. Fortunately, if you don't want technology ruining your body, there are a few things you can do about it. Deformed spines. If you're reading this on a phone, chances are you're tilting your head to look down. This forward head posture can put up to 60 pounds or 27 kilos of pressure on your neck. Over time, that can damage the discs in your spine, degenerate joints and muscles, and even reduce your lung capacity. It even has a nickname, tech neck. It can also permanently change the way your body looks. Special exercises can help correct the problem with the approval of a doctor, but there are simpler changes you can start right now. Lift your phone up higher. Position the screen at eye level, ideally around arm's length away from your face. The same advice applies to computer monitors. Some experts say taking screen breaks can help. Try a 20-minute break every half hour. Irritated skin and wrinkly necks? Recently, a new worry has emerged. Is tech neck causing neck wrinkles? It makes sense in theory, says Justine Hextall, a consultant dermatologist and fellow of the Royal College of Physicians in the UK. Repetitive stress causes wrinkles, so leaning forward and folding your neck up all the time could be a problem, she says. But there haven't been any good studies proving the link, Hextall says. She advises against buying any special tech neck skin products that have showing up online. There are other skin problems to worry about, though, particularly for smart watch devotees who never take them off. A dark, damp environment like the area under your watch is great for yeast, so you might get irritation or even eczema, she says. And because this can damage the skin barrier, Hextall says it could also lead to sensitivities to some of the ingredients in tech products, including nickel, rubber, latex, and a group of chemicals called acrylates. The solution there is simple. Take off your smartwatch more often and wash your skin. She also recommends wearing a barrier cream if you're going to have a watch on all day. Decaying vision. Rates of myopia, nearsightedness, have been skyrocketing for decades. If you consider what's changed, it's easy to blame technology. That may be true, but not in the way you might think, according to Donald Mutty, a professor of optometry at Ohio State University in the US. We did an over 20-year longitudinal study of kids' eyes development, looking at risk factors for the onset and progression of myopia, Mutty says. A key question was whether there's a connection between myopia and close work tasks that keep you focused on something close to your face like a phone. The answer was not really, he says. But the study uncovered something else. Time spent outdoors seemed to have a protective effect. The idea is the bright light of the outside stimulates a release of dopamine from the retina, Mutty says, and it appears that could affect the way your eyes develop. Technology is part of a global shift towards more of our time spent indoors. In that sense, Mutty believes, your devices may have an indirect negative effect on your eyes. The solution here is a simple one, says Mutty. You just need to spend more time outside. It's not just good for your eyes, it can also help you sleep better. Just make sure to wear sunscreen and sunglasses to avoid the harmful effects of sunshine. Find out if you're applying for sunscreen correctly, which is covered in another article. Weak hands. Grip strength is increasingly recognized as a key marker for your overall health. One study found it predicts early death better than blood pressure, and grip strength is on the decline in many countries, especially among younger people. A generational decline isn't just about weaker hands. It may be an early warning sign about the future health of younger cohorts, says Johannes Bella, a professor of medical sociology at the Medical University of Lausitz, Germany. There's a reasonable case that the shift toward computer-based sedentary work is contributing to declining physical fitness, and it's plausible that would affect grip strength too. You should be able to squeeze a tennis ball as hard as you can and maintain it for 15 to 30 seconds. If you can't, then the advice is special wrist curls. But this is more about that than grip. It's about improving your overall fitness. In other words, hit the gym. Hand-eye coordination. It seems technology affects motor skills, abilities that tie the mind and the body together for precise movements. It could make you better at stuff like clicking and swiping, says Sebastian Sugate, a professor of developmental psychology and education at the University of Regensburg, Germany. But if you look at broader motor skill development, particularly fine motor skill development, the evidence converges on a negative effect. We know a lot more about the effects on children than adults. Sugate's own research shows an association between more screen time and worse motor skills. That's especially alarming because there's a correlation between motor skills and cognitive and academic development in children and adolescents. His advice isn't to panic or ban screens, instead consciously introduce hands-on activity in daily life. Sustain hands-on tasks such as preparing a meal or physical arts and crafts can help. Sugate does woodworking, but you can learn an instrument or even just write by hand. It's not the end of the world. These are subtle effects, Sugate says, but even if the effects are moderate to small at the individual level, collectively, across generations, we're talking about a potential dumbing down of society and an inability to think in reality because the hands are such a central point of contact we have with the world. And that article, Weak Hands and Blurry Vision, Is Your Tech Giving You Phone Body? This is from BBC News by Thomas Germain on July the 1st.
14: And our next article is a particularly long article, so Ali and I will be sharing this article. It's The Venezuelan Government is Distracted by Suspicion Whilst Its People Desperately Search for the Missing. This article is from ABC News by Carmen Gok on July the 5th. Outside a Caracas morgue, Venezuelan police officers surrounding us, yelling and pointing towards our camera. Within seconds, four more officers were there. With an urgent tone that I knew to pay immediate attention to, our local producer, Juan, whose name has been changed for his safety, said to me, "Call your embassy right now." To hear that as a reporter in a place of political instability and authoritarian rule, I knew our situation had changed. One of the men surrounding us was dressed in plain clothes, but identifies himself as a member of SEBIN, the State Intelligence Agency. He ordered one of the other officers to call the country's military counterintelligence agency to have us detained and interrogated. We were able to defuse the situation and leave, but suspicions had been raised. A week after a rupture along the Caribbean and South American tectonic plates unleashed one of the most catastrophic disasters to hit Venezuela, the underbelly of the ruling regime has come into view. With its biggest cities covered in rubble and ruins, and an emerging humanitarian crisis for the people living among them, the government of Venezuela is under pressure to provide. But instead of focusing all its efforts on coordinating a wide-scale rescue operation, the government has been accused of hindering the response and, as became apparent, our ability to cover it. A crisis impeded by government. International press has been welcomed into Venezuela to cover this tragedy, something that is extremely rare for a country that has been under an authoritarian government for years. And up until the police officers arrived, we had free range to move as we pleased. Even with reports of press being banned from the worst affected regions, we travelled to those cities with no problems or questions asked. Instead, the people were welcomed. Venezuelans have been so grateful the world is paying attention. They want people to know what's really happening on the ground. Because, they say, life right now is very different to what the government is claiming. I have reported on the anger and frustration locals are overwhelmed with right now. They told me there has been a slow and uncoordinated response from authorities who have hidden search efforts. I have seen officers in structures looking for what's left in apartments, said Marcos Souza, a father searching for his son at the wreckage of an apartment complex. They have shown up here, police forces threatening that they want to put us in jail because we don't follow the protocols for rescue. Another woman at this site approached me and gave me her phone with a message on Google Translate. She was pleading for heavy machinery because the community had been left to fend for itself without any government assistance. Instead, another man told me officers came by and took some of their food supplies and search and rescue materials and then drove off. Corruption is rife within Venezuela, and it means individuals can act with impunity. Reports have emerged of National Guards demanding payment from people trying to remove the bodies of loved ones from the rubble. These people feed off our suffering. It is their fuel, Mr. Souza said. Some international aid workers have been blocked from entering parts of devastated communities too. An emergency response team from Germany was reportedly denied entry. So too was the team from Spain, and a Chilean group had made it into the country to help rescue efforts, reporting being interrupted by Venezuelan authorities on suspicion they were spies. While their people use gardening tools and sometimes their hands to recover loved ones trapped in buildings. Some in government agencies have other priorities. They are indulging the perception these aid groups are bringing security threats into the region already on its knees, and it provides a small window into the environment Venezuelans live under every day.
13: Years of backsliding. In January, then-President Nicolas Maduro and his wife were abducted in a military operation from inside a presidential compound and taken to the United States to face charges, including some relating to narco-terrorism. His presidential victories in 2018 and again in 2024 were internationally disputed with evidence of electoral manipulation and a lack of democratic process. Maduro oversaw a country with some of the largest oil deposits in the world
6: and yet for a decade has been in an economic depression. US sanctions, hyperinflation, and corruption are all contributing factors. But since his capture, the country has been gradually opening up under its new newfound friendship with the US. The day we were stopped by security officers was also the day acting President Delcy Rodriguez invited international media to a rare press conference. It was a strange duality and perhaps evidence of a culture that is more used to cracking down on the press than opening up to it. Our close encounter with the DGCIM, or the General Directorate of Military Counterintelligence, is a reminder of how much scope and power this body has. The DGCIM is colloquially known as the torture police in Venezuela, and it is the group that has enforced crackdowns on the press. This armed group is well known for having torture houses and torture compounds, said our local producer Juan. They have a long reach and they have been a green light to do whatever they want to their prisoners. They are responsible for disappearing politicians, opposition leaders and all sorts of people causing trouble to them. Both the CBIN and the DGCIM have extensive records of human rights violations. United Nations investigations have uncovered the two intelligence agencies routinely engage in brutal methods of inflicting harm on detainees, forced confessions, arbitrary detainment and intimidation tactics. A 2022 UN report found that two agencies carried out extremely grave acts of torture amounting to crimes against humanity to suppress opposition to the government. When we encountered the CBIN officer, we were filming near a morgue in Caracas. He demanded to see our visas and the others around him photograph them. They made us go through and show them the footage we had taken and delete several clips. We had some exterior shots of the building, pictures of support tents and people waiting around. Our Venezuelan producer calmly explained why we were there and that we were in the country legally and abiding by its laws. With a handshake, the situation appeared to de-escalate. The DGCIM were not called while we were present and we were allowed to leave. We walked to the car and when the door shut, Juan looked to me and said, "I cannot guarantee your safety. I think you should consider leaving the country as soon as possible." This was just one very small example of the regime at work. Signs of how destructive it can really be are everywhere. Venezuela's healthcare system was already in a state of collapse due to corruption, government mismanagement, and an economy in freefall. The earthquakes damaged or destroyed at least 38 hospitals, worsening the crisis. Critical infrastructure has been falling apart for years, and doctors have told the ABC they are running dangerously low on medical supplies and operating equipment. In the past decade, close to 8 million Venezuelans have fled the country in search of a better life, including thousands of political activists and opponents who feared for their safety. Amnesty International says there are at least 485 political prisoners across Venezuela, despite the supposed implementation of an amnesty law in February. Human Rights Watch says inside those prisons there is a lack of access to clean water, nutritious food, and armed gangs effectively control detainees. Among all of this, ordinary Venezuelans search for the tens of thousands now missing, assume dead. Leaving a country in turmoil. The three of us had just been through a shakedown, and it wasn't a situation where officers were pushing for money. It seemed we had angered the wrong people by accident. I had seen reports that morning of local Venezuelans who had been translating and helping foreign press being targeted by parts of the government. And local press have been threatened with arrest for covering the lack of heavy machinery and coordinated effort from authorities. Again, this misses the point. It is an unnecessary distraction and a waste of resources. More than 40,000 people are still missing more than a week on from this tragedy. Many locals are in disbelief over government restrictions that cause delays and confusion during the most crucial hours after the disaster. One person in La Guaira pointed towards the National Guard milling around later and asked me, "Why do you carry guns instead of shovels?" Ms. Rodriguez angrily rejected criticism of her government's response and said it activated immediately. She accused media outlets of spreading misinformation and politicising a human tragedy. The Venezuelan government and its authorities have spared no effort, public, private, national or international, Ms. Rodriguez said. The UN said more than 2,200 rescuers from 27 different countries were assisting in the current search and recovery efforts, but a crisis of this scale will require years-long support and economic assistance to recover. It has caused a housing catastrophe. Thousands are homeless and many of the buildings that are still standing are unsafe to live in. For us, we can leave and we have safe homes to return to. For those who left behind, they now must endure the unfolding humanitarian crisis and devastating search for loved ones. Endemic government corruption and decades of neglect have made these tragic circumstances devastatingly difficult. In that article, the Venezuelan government is distracted by suspicion while its people desperately search for the missing. This is from ABC News by Cameron Gok on July the 5th. 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Coming up, venue merch cuts are still putting artists at a loss, five hidden pitfalls of our fitness tracking obsession, and more to come.
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6: 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Grace has the next article, which we will both be sharing due to its length. Here you are.
14: Our next article is Venue Merch Cuts Are Still Putting Artists at a Loss. What Needs to Change? This article is from ABC News by Courtney Fry on June the 26th. It's been 3 years since artists and bands spearheaded by UK Metalcore Act architects called out venues for their practices of taking merch cuts from bands after gigs. A merch cut is when a venue takes a percentage of an artist's merchandise sales at the end of a live gig. For a wave of fans, learning about merch cuts shattered the idea that buying merch at shows is the strongest way to support your favourite artist in a world where streaming residuals are likely a pittance. These artists demanded better treatment in the aftermath of a global pandemic, and now amid dizzying costs of living pressures. So has anything changed in these 3 years? Where did merch cuts come from? The history of venues taking a financial cut from the merch stand has various claimed beginnings. Some say it came from the 1980s straight edge punk scene, where venues would cut a deal with artists because they wouldn't be taking in as much over the bar with a crowd full of sober people. Others, like Jason Netherton of Misery Index, traces it back to the 70s when bands began to sell t-shirts as the new souvenir as the new souvenir from live performances. Large-scale arenas were likely the starting point for the practice in Australia, where the venue uses its own staff and point-of-service systems to sell an artist's merchandise, especially if there are multiple stands around the venue. Over time, this practice has worked its way into medium and small-sized venues, spaces hired by artists to play a gig. Typically, there's a single space or table for merch sales. Artists provide their own cellar, use their own sales systems, and sometimes practically beg for a lamp to be provided. Considering this deep DIY approach to many merch desks, is it fair for venues to then expect a cut of the sales from the night? After lockdowns, both venues and artists were eager to get the lights back on and work to recoup the losses from the years stuck inside. Bands saw an increase in how many venues were expecting them to pay out of their own merch sales for the night, with documents seen by Triple J noting it ranges between 10 to 20% at venues across the country. It hasn't slowed down in the years have rolled on. Honestly, I think it's crazy that merch cuts have to be included at all, Monica Sutal, Victorian President of the Musicians Australia Union, tells Triple J. Bands already pay to use the venue. The venue gets all the bar sales. Why should they get merch sales? If a venue can't run, unless they need merch cuts, then the venue should probably close. Australian metalcore acts Alpha Wolf, North Lane and Make Them Suffer were among the vocal groups in 2023 pushing for transparency within the live music industry. The former called out a venue's exploitative practices whilst on stage, while the latter have bootlegged their own shows, instead selling merch from the back of their van outside to avoid the venue taking a cut. Bands taking it into their own hands and vans. More recently, bands like US hardcore punk act Gouge Away have refused to sell inside the building, pulling back the curtain on just how much venues are trying to force them into handing over money from the merch table. Refusing to sell merch inside a venue and instead slinging it from the backs of trucks or small bars nearby poses its own set of risks, however. Apart from the liability of not being protected by venue security, there's also the chance that a band could be blacklisted from the venue, affecting future live gig opportunities. It's a really difficult thing to address in a public sphere, because if you publicly name and shame one of these companies, that hurts your booking agent, or maybe your management rapport with these companies. Make them suffer, vocalist Sean Hamanis tells Triple J. They can always just turn around and say, well, if you don't like it, you can't play our venues. They're these A-market venues, and you need to be playing as an artist or else you're going to see a dramatic decline in your ticket sales, and so your merch sales overall. It's kind of put artists in a bind. When a city only has a certain number of venues at the capacity a band can fill, taking one or more out of the equation severely affects an artist's gigging options. We had to do that once in Italy, Alpha Wolf guitarist Sebian Lynch tells Triple J. I think they wanted a 43% cut of the merch and started blaming it on the city tax and all this other stuff. The promoter told us not to sell outside because there were only weird, shady dealings going on with the venue, and if they caught wind of it, there'd be trouble. But we did it anyway. Sometimes you got to do what you got to do, you know? Ninth Life Records co-founder, Grayscale Records manager and host of Double J's Short, Fast, Loud, Josh Muriel, manages Heaven's Gate, who recently toured the US with the Amity Affliction. The Melbourne metalcore outfit opted to sell merch outside of venues to have a greater chance at breaking even on the tour. They've posted multiple times online that they'll set up against their trailers out the front of the show, he said. They're like, if you want merch, come outside, because the venue will take 20 to 30% tax, plus seller's fees, plus all the extra things. Either you got to sell shirts for $100 or you can't sell merch. It's how bands survive. Northland guitarist Josh Smith has deep experience in negotiating and navigating venues, both as an artist and as a manager with Immortal Music Group. From his perspective, bands are routinely cornered by their contracts with venues, with little room to move. "I feel like artists are being milked by everyone involved in the industry," he tells Triple J. "They're just doing it with the assumption of abundance in artists. But if it hits a breaking point, touring is not going to become as viable anymore." These contracts are typically negotiated between venues and managers, which means that sometimes artists don't know what's in a contract until it's been signed and delivered, trusting in their managers to aim for what's best for them as performers. Alpha Wolf have been in situations where they haven't seen a contract for a show until it's too late and felt they've been unable to negotiate and just had to accept the deal to be able to continue booking shows. "It's a conversation between our agents and the actual venues," Lynch says. "We're not involved in those emails, so we're not seeing the contracts until they're presented to us." Opening or support artists are rarely given the luxury of seeing these contracts signed by the headliner's team, which results in smaller acts being confronted with agreed terms and expectations when they arrive at the venue on the show day, including merch cut percentages. Artists can try to counter merch cuts by adjusting their prices at the table, but that's only viable to a point. Make it too expensive, and fans won't be able to afford to buy. Some bands have felt pressured to price match their merch to other bands on the show's bill, usually the headliner. Who's going to buy merch over a band that they've known for 20 or 30 years for a band they've never heard of? Merrill says. "I've never been on a bunch of tours before, and I understand some headliners want you to match whatever they're selling, T-shirts for, but some don't care. On this latest tour, I went up to the main tour manager and was kind of like, just want to know where we stand on merch and price matching. What do you want to do? And headliner Frank Turner was sitting next to him and was like, I don't give an F. And then he's like, wait, no, I do give an F. F price matching."
0: The venue perspective. From a venue side, it's largely dependent on what services are being provided and budgeting for the venue being open with a window of a few hours to make profits over the bar. Nate Farrell runs CLBR Music, which gives him a unique perspective as both a manager of bands and venues. "The cold hard fact is this is kind of a two-tiered venue race, where you've got the smaller venues, maybe 1,000 capacity and under, where maybe it's easy to go hang out, watch the support band, have a few drinks and make a night of it," he tells Triple J. "The main revenue, sadly, is through alcohol sales. That's not great, but that's just what it is. If you're a bigger venue, like if you have a 2,000 to 3,000 cap venue, your opportunity to sell alcohol is pretty limited. People might get there for a drink or two beforehand. Most people don't drink when the headline act is on at all. At the end, the bar closes before the headliner is finished. So in those instances, I guess charging a merch percentage is part of their model. I understand why it's there, but I still don't love it. With venues like Oxford Art Factory, Frio.social and the Nightcat under his management, Farrell says they don't take a specific cut from merch sales, but do charge a small fee for storage and logistics outside of show times. Some of our venues do a handling fee because sometimes the merch will get dropped off 3 days earlier, picked up 5 days after," he says. "You've got to make sure it's in the right place at the right time, and staff is going to be there. So what can be done to challenge the practice of merch cuts or give artists a chance at making a profit on their intellectual property? Should there be a cap on how much of a cut venues can take if they're working a merch cut into contracts? I do think that there should be a cap on it because I don't think it is very respectable that the venues want to do that, Saltile says. When you look at the music industry and who is making money within the revenue, the artists are at the very bottom. Can merch cuts be a fair practice? The Featured Artist Coalition, FAC, launched the 100% Venues Registry in the United Kingdom in 2022, a year before the issue of merch cuts reaching a boiling point. They created a database of independent live music spaces across the UK that operated under four key principles. Support acts must never be subjected to commission charges on merch sales. Artists should be offered the option to use their own staff to sell merch. Rates must be agreed up front. No artist can be surprised when they arrive to the venue. Merch commissions must be open to negotiation at every show. The FAC worked with the Union of Musicians and Allied Workers, UMAW, to expand the resources to the United States and Canada, creating an extensive cross-continent resource for artists, bands and managers to use while booking shows and tours. While this isn't an active initiative from Musicians Australia, the arm of the MEAA union dedicated to musicians, the union has been working on efforts to make things financially fairer to artists and bands. We're working on a document that lists venues that are willing to and have signed up to a commitment to paying a $250 minimum fee per musician, per show, per performance, Sotile says. I think there's a lot of opportunity for working together across all of the stakeholders, which could only make the industry stronger. We've just got to get there because the ingrained culture is so deep and so individualistic and capitalistic, people are really scared for their businesses. A 100% venues list is definitely something I would think would be considered in the future because it actively and directly affects working musicians' day-to-day revenue. It would be good to have something that is a little bit more peer-reviewed than just the things that we can find online. Although issues around merch cuts are going, bands still want you to buy a shirt at the show. They may be facing a loss at the end of the night, but it's still one of the strongest ways to financially support your favourite acts. I would encourage people to still continue to buy merch, particularly in smaller venues, Harmonis says. That is still probably the best way to go about it, But just know, as the venues get bigger, if you start seeing a higher price tag on the garments, it's not necessarily in the power of the artists. And that article, Venue Merch Cuts Are Still Putting Artists at a Loss, What Needs to Change, was from ABC News by Courtney Fry.
14: 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This article is from TheGuardian.com. It's unattributed on the 1st of July 2026. With the much-anticipated release of Grand Theft Auto 6 only available as download, Sony is following suit. Sony said on Wednesday that it would stop releasing new video games for the PlayStation console on disc in January 2028, following a shift in consumer preferences. Following this date, new games will be available on PlayStation Store and at retailers in digital formats only, the company said on its official PlayStation blog. In practice, that means gamers will have to download directly from Sony's PlayStation Store or obtain a download code when purchasing a title from a retailer. The announcement comes as the upcoming exclusivity digital release of Grand Theft Auto 6, which is predicted to become one of the biggest selling cultural products of all time, has caused some consternation among gamers. There was grumbling on social media that the lack of a physical disc would eliminate any second-hand market for the title. Sony said the upcoming shift has no impact on games that already are released or will be releasing prior to January 2028 in disc format. Sony began its move towards digital downloads in 2020 with the release of the latest console, PlayStation 5, which had a version without a disc drive. This is a natural direction for Sony Interactive Entertainment to adapt to consumer trends, as the general preference for digital media significantly outpaces physical discs, the company said. We remain committed to delivering a world-class gaming experience to our fans. Piers Harding-Rolls, an Ampere analyst said, "The purchasing trend of gamers are clear. In 2013, when their PS4 launched, only 13% of game sales were digital, but has risen to nearly 80% in 2025," he noted. That didn't stop gamers from complaining, however. "It's a catastrophe," said Ghana and content creator Conquerax on YouTube. Inevitably, there will be concerns from PlayStation gamers around various aspects of this announcement, including choice, accessing older physical games on new consoles, the ability to collect physical games and game preservation, said Ampere's Harding Rolls. He noted that the shift towards digital would have a negative impact on specialist game retailers and would also hit the second-hand market. The announcement renewed speculation about the next-generation PlayStation 6 console. "Sony's announcement pretty much confirms PS6 will be digital only," said Daniel Ahmad at Nikko Partners, a video game market research firm. And that article was, "Sony will kill PlayStation games on discs in 2028 and offer digital downloads only." This article was from TheGuardian.com. It's unattributed on the 1st of July.
1: To an article from TheNewDaily.com by Sahar Bakar on 5th of July, 5 hidden pitfalls of our fitness tracking obsession. Many people in Australia now use apps, smartwatches or wearable devices to track their physical activity. Fitness trackers promise to help users become fitter, happier and healthier versions of themselves. For many people, they can be useful, a nudge to move more, a way to notice patterns or a reminder that activity does not have to happen in a gym. But self-tracking devices do more than record behaviour. Through prompts, defaults, streaks, badges and automated feedback, they also shape it. There is good evidence that tracking can help some people become more active, but there are also growing reports of anxiety, shame and disordered eating among people who track closely. This raises questions about how common these harms are and why they happen, which is what I have spent the past decade researching. Here are 5 reasons tracking can become harmful. 1. The fixation on steps. The 10,000 step target comes from a marketing slogan for a 1960s Japanese pedometer and has no firm scientific basis as a universal target. Researchers continue to debate the ideal number, with some pointing to around 7,000 as a more realistic and beneficial target for many adults, yet 10,000 steps remains widely treated as a badge of good health. The trouble is that a single target cannot fit everyone. It can also distort what people think activity is worth. A tracker may misread wrist movement or fail to capture cycling, swimming or strength training properly because these do not look like stepping. This means trackers often privilege what they can easily count. Steps are visible, while strength work, mobility, Pilates, rehabilitation and recovery can appear less important, even though they may be exactly what someone needs. This can give users a skewed sense of what counts as worthwhile movement. 2. Movement loses its joy. The hardest part of becoming active is making it a habit that lasts. Chasing a target can work against that if it turns movement into a chore rather than something enjoyable. The point comes closing a ring and instead of noticing what your body can do. Research suggests that repeatedly failing to meet goals can lead people to abandon both the device and the habits they were trying to build. Enjoyment helps habits stick, while external metrics can erode the internal motivation to move. So the next time you head out, try leaving the numbers alone. Take a friend, put on a podcast, or call your mum. When you feel satisfied, go home. The activity still counts, and over time, it may help you reach your goals without making the numbers the only measure of success. 3. The more is more approach. Many devices still make more feel like the default measure of success. The prompts are persistent, the summaries often feel like gentle reproaches, and the clearest currency is usually steps. What this often misses is ability, skill, and context. Do you know how much exercise you need? What kind of movement might cause injury? Can you interpret your own VO2 max data?
0: These competencies are often taken for granted, but many people have never had the chance to build them. Our research shows that people are most vulnerable to them, to harm, when they are left to manage with assumptions already made for them. They may hand their judgment over to the device and accept whatever it tells them. Yet the device may not know enough about whether you are recovering from illness, short on sleep, injured, newly active, or pregnant to interpret today's data safely. Number 4. The default user does not exist. Much of the design and marketing of these devices is aimed at a standard average consumer. But research repeatedly shows that this person does not exist. We differ in our bodies, histories, goals, and circumstances, so asking everyone to squeeze into the same mold is poor design. The problem is the body imagined by the device. Often able-bodied, non-pregnant, already confident with exercise, and free to prioritize activity every day.

narrow social norms, often built around male bodies, and amplify questionable ideas about health and beauty. Think of BMI, which can penalize muscular bodies and treat perfectly healthy women's bodies as problems to be solved. Similar assumptions can be baked into self-trackers when they nudge users towards weight loss by default or reinforce dated ideals about size and ability. At their worst, they can push some people towards over-exercising or under-eating with real damage to body and mind. Number 5. It blames you when things go wrong. Sedentary living is a society-wide problem. Yet trackers often frame inactivity as a matter of individual willpower. That can draw attention away from the conditions that shape how much people move: safe streets, time, money, caring responsibilities, disability, local facilities, and access to green space. Many people report feeling pressure from the device. When life gets in the way of their targets, they may feel shame, failure, or give up altogether. Research shows that people use these devices for a wide range of reasons and goals. That means support and personalization are essential to making tracking safer. Devices should account for individual goals, experience, and context, rather than loading all responsibility onto the user, a familiar and unfair pattern across health and social care. Some would call these harms unintended side effects, but they are also the predictable result of design choices that reward more, simplify health into scores, and treat missed targets as personal failure. For users, the first shift is to treat tracking as information rather than instruction. A watch can tell you what it has measured. It cannot tell you what your body needs today. The bigger responsibility sits with developers. Trackers could place less emphasis on fixed step targets, make strength and non-step activity more visible, build in rest and recovery without guilt, and offer safer defaults for people with different bodies, abilities, health histories, and goals. None of this means abandoning the technology. It means refusing to let a made-up number decide whether movement has counted. And that article was 5 Hidden Pitfalls of Our Fitness Tracking Obsession. That was from thenewdaily.com by Saha Bakar on 5th of July. Now we're just moving to an update on the weather. A top of 13 for Melbourne, a top of 17 for Adelaide, for Perth a top of 21 and sunny, and Darwin we've got a top of 32. We now head to a short break for our Melbourne, Perth, Adelaide and Darwin listeners. We will be back with more regional. With more regional listeners, we'll head to local programming.

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0: Welcome back. The time is 1:01. Now, we have a next article which we both, Grace and myself, will share due to the length, and here's Grace with it.
2: Thanks, Ali. Our next article is Separate in Name and Power, How America Reinvented English. This article is from BBC News by David Robson on July the 2nd. From deadline to lituation, from prairie to am I right? America's linguistic independence has transformed the English language with a wealth of new words and phrases, shaping its own cultural identity in the process. Did the founding of the United States of America demand a new way of speaking? President Thomas Jefferson certainly thought so. In August 1813, he wrote an impassioned letter to his friend John Waldo about the blossoming of new terms in fertile terrain of the 37-year-old United States of America. So great growing a population, spread over such an extent of country, with such a variety of climates, of productions, of arts, must enlarge their language to make it answer its purpose of expressing all ideas, the new as well as the old, he claimed. The new circumstances under which we are placed calls for new words, new phrases, and for the transfer of old words to new objects. Let British English remain stationary, Jefferson argued. While American English gains strength, its new character may separate it in name as well as in power from the mother tongue. By this point, the British had long complained about American phrases contaminating the purity of the English language, even before independence. In 1756, the writer Samuel Johnson defined the American dialect as to mean a tract or trace of corruption to which every language widely diffused must always be exposed. In the 21st century, the UK and the US remain two countries divided by our common tongue. And on the 250th anniversary of American independence, there is no better time to examine how American and British English evolved to sound so distinct. From the rise of soccer in place of football and fall in place of autumn to the spread of cooties, the words spoken on either side of the Atlantic have been the product of social undercurrents alternatively pushing the two countries apart and pulling them together again, forces that continue to shape our speech today. The New World Order. The immediate process of colonization would have quickly placed the settlers' language apart from the people they left behind. With a mix of populations from across the British Isles and Europe, most regional differences between individuals' initial accents and vocabulary would have been levelled off, says Jack Grieve, a Canadian linguist from the University of Birmingham in the UK. As an independent nation, our honour requires us to have a system of our own, in language as well as in government, says Noah Webster. When those groups then spread out across the continent, each area would have started to develop their own ways of speaking, resulting in the distinct accents we hear across the continent today. And this natural drift was accompanied by concerted efforts to establish a new voice that was distinct from the King's English. The ringleader was the lexicographer Noah Webster. A national language is a band of national union. Every engine should be employed to render the people of this country national, he wrote in 1789. As an independent nation, our honour requires us to have a system of our own, in language as well as government. It was, he said, essential for their political harmony. To do so, he established a series of grammars, spellers, and dictionaries. Webster is responsible for omission of the U's in words such as honour and favour, the single I in words like travelled, the single L in words like travelled, the conversion of draft to draft, D-R-A-F-T, and the reversal of the R and the E in centre, C-E-N-T-E-R. It was a long, hard struggle for those spellings to change, but they eventually did bed down, said American-British linguist Lynn Murphy and the University of Sussex in the UK. Tongue, T-U-N-G, and leather, L-E-T-H-E-R. Not all Webster's suggestions would stand the test of time. He advocated for spelling tongue as T-U-N-G and leather as L-E-T-H-E-R, for instance, suggestions that were quickly abandoned by his successors. Even so, the sales of his American spelling book eventually reached an estimated 100 million copies over the following century, comparable only to the Bible. The new dictionaries included vast swathes of vocabulary that would have been unfamiliar to readers in London or Birmingham. Some were taken directly from the indigenous populations, describing the flora and fauna of the world around them. As Murphy notes in her book, the prodigal tongue, skunk, raccoon, chipmunk, moose, opossum, and caribou all come from the Algonquian languages. American English would also come to absorb words from the languages of other colonists, including prairie, which meant marshy meadows in French, and cookie, a variation of the Dutch word for small cake. Over time, some American coinages started to plant themselves in British soils. The US Civil War gave us the word deadline, for instance, which originally meant a line that couldn't be crossed without the risk of being shot. Don't tell my editor.
0: Surprising Britishisms. Often the early Americans simply settled on old Britishisms that had started to fall out of fashion in the old country. We may think that saying fall to mean autumn is a typically American feature, but had been used this way in Britain since the 1500s. We can even see it in the poetry of the English poet John Dryden, "What crowds of patients the town doctor kills, or how last fall he raised the weekly bills." Murphy suspects that the term took off in the US due to the stunning displays of foliage in New England. "Autumn in Britain is relatively drab," she writes in The Prodigal Tongue. "The early English colonists lived in parts of America where leaf falling is truly spectacular, with red and sugar maples, red oaks and sassafras exploding into fiery oranges and reds." Using the accepted term in the UK can make you sound like a hick in the US saying jug instead of pitcher, for example. Other British terms that would take on a distinctively American flavour include bills for banknotes, soccer for football, mad for angry, cooties for the lurgy, smart for clever, pet to mean stroke, and sick to describe a general state of illness rather than a stomach upset. Sometimes it's simply the connotations of the words and their social value that have changed. Using the accepted term in the UK can make you sound like a hick in the US, Murphy points out, saying jug instead of pitcher, for example. Americans also revived some archaic grammatical structures such as gotten. In Britain, the past participle of get is got. The early speakers never lost touch with the old world, of course. Early British colonists in America tended to send their children home back to England for schooling, says Grieve, a fashion for the wealthy at least that continued into the 19th century. That's not to mention economic trade and cultural ties in the books being read. The special relationship, as it would come to be known, between the UK and US may have slowed the divergence of the two tongues, Murphy says. If the split in the language had happened 500 years before, then maybe we would be speaking different languages, says Murphy, but we've got so much contact, Just the fact that in the printing press existed when the split happened meant that people were always in touch with the English back in Britain. The un-American dude. The tensions between the lingering British influence and the desire to establish a new national language was evident in public discourse and satire. Ingrid Paulsen, a researcher at the University of Kiel in Germany, recently examined a huge corpus of 78 million newspaper articles spanning the 19th century for references to classic examples of Americanization, such as the transition from trousers to pants and from luggage to baggage. Her aim was to understand how such linguistic changes became imbued with American values and identity, a sociolinguistic process known as enregistrement. She found that jokes around the changing language often featured cartoons of the dude figure, for instance. The dude was an American-born man who failed to embrace his American identity and instead aspired to adopt British fashions and language. He is this very unsuccessful Anglomaniac who is not acting like an American at all, says Paulsen. Those discussions often centered on his lower garments and what he called them. There's a lot about what trousers he wears, how tight his trousers can be, that he has to turn up the trousers so that they don't get wet, Paulsen says. So trousers, as a term, becomes linked to the dude. The perceived elegance of the word has become an object of ridicule, whereas pants comes to be seen as the truly American term. British humorists have often enjoyed making fun of the British-American linguistic dance. We really have everything in common with America nowadays, except, of course, language, Oscar Wilde equipped in 1887. A movable feast. Evolution never stops, and online resources have made it far easier to study contemporary language change as it happens. In 2018, Grieve used huge sets of geocoded data from Twitter, collected in 2013 and 2014, to identify which regions of the US are producing the greatest number of coinages. In order of importance, they were in the West Coast, which introduced such terms as Amorite and cosplay, the Deep South, which introduced Boolin, which is relaxing, and Bayless, which is being single, the Northeast, which gave Lituation, a very positive lit situation, Mid-Atlantic, which produced shorty for someone small of stature, from the Gulf Coast, which produced lort, an explanation like lord. He has found that the areas with the greatest linguistic innovation also have the highest density of African-American populations. Given the pressures these communities face, there may be a bigger drive there to express social identity, he speculates. We can see the same linguistic creativity in the use of the double modal, an unconventional grammatical structure that involves combining two modal verbs to express different shades of possibility and promise, such as we might can go up there next Saturday, or once we get underway, is shouldn't it order take us very long? Grieve's analysis of Twitter suggests the trend took off in African-American communities in the Deep South, whereas previous theories argued that they were a relic of the language spoken by early Scottish and Irish settlers. Whether these inventive ways of speaking will spread across the whole population and onto the shores of the UK remains to be seen. Technology, after all, offers a far greater opportunity for the seeds of linguistic change to propagate and take root. Today, Jefferson's prediction that American would eventually divorce its mother tongue seems extraordinarily unlikely. Instead, the proliferation of new words has only enriched the language we share. On both sides of the Atlantic, we can rejoice in both the words and phrases we hold common and the many colourful variations that set us apart. And that article, Separate in Name and Power, How America Reinvented English, was from BBC News by David Robson on July the 2nd.
2: And our next article is, as heat waves loom, scientists wonder how humans will adapt. This article is from Deutsche Welle by Julia Vergen on July the 3rd. Late June brought record-breaking temperatures to France, Spain, the United Kingdom, Belgium, the Netherlands, Switzerland and Germany. The National Weather Service, the DWD, reported that Germany had never experienced such intense heat for such a long stretch so early in the year. Now, large parts of the central and eastern United States are also living under heat warnings heading into the July 4th holiday weekend, with extreme heat expected to push temperatures as high as 100 to 115 degrees Fahrenheit, or 37.8 to 46.1 degrees Celsius, across much of the region. A heat wave like this, with daytime temperatures well above 30 degrees Celsius, or 86 degrees Fahrenheit, and nights when the thermometer doesn't drop below 20 degrees Celsius, places enormous strain on the human body. That is especially true for young children, pregnant women, older adults, people with underlying health conditions, and those who perform physically demanding work or work outdoors. Are people from hotter regions better able to cope with heat? The human body can adapt, and those adaptations are more developed in people who are continuously exposed to heat, said Claudia Trade Hoffman, a physician and university professor. She is director of the Institute of Environmental Medicine at the University of Augsburg, where she treats patients with environmentally related illnesses. Tradel Hoffman, who is also director of the Institute of Environmental Medicine at the Helmholtz Munich, where she researches environmental diseases, as a member of the German government's Scientific Advisory Council, she advises policymakers. Adaptation to changing environmental conditions takes time, Tradel Hoffman writes in her book Medicine of the Future, Healing in a Changing World. But it's not a matter of years, rather it will take centuries. What happens to the human body in the heat? Once outdoor temperatures reach 23 degrees Celsius, or 73.4 degrees Fahrenheit, the body begins activating mechanisms to regulate its temperature, Tradel Hoffman explained. Blood vessels widen, allowing the body to release heat. Sweating provides additional cooling. Together, these processes help keep the body's core temperature stable. If these mechanisms don't work properly, or fail altogether, the consequences can range from cardiovascular disease and stroke to multiple organ failure. The latter happens when the body can no longer maintain a stable core temperature. When our body temperature rises too much, metabolic processes initially accelerate further until the body loses control across all levels from the immune system to the nervous system. At around 2 degrees Celsius, or 107.6 degrees Fahrenheit, the body experiences severe cell damage, multiple organ failure, and without immediate treatment, death can occur, said Tradel Hoffman. The lungs also suffer in extreme heat. At the molecular level, the underlying processes are not yet fully understood, Tradel Hoffman said, but there are several hypotheses. Breathing in hot air appears to accelerate inflammatory processes. The lungs become inflamed more easily and more vulnerable to infections, she said. What should we do and avoid during a heat wave? Tradel Hoffman said people tend to think about heat and its effects only after temperatures have already soared, when railway tracks begin to buckle, roads crack, and emergency services are stretched to their limits. She advises her patients to prepare for hot weather as early as January. That includes discussing possible medication adjustments with their doctor, because heat can accelerate inflammatory processes. Conditions such as allergies should be treated in advance with specific immunotherapy whenever appropriate. Heat can also worsen eczema, making early treatment important. Every chronic condition should be stable before the heat season begins, the physician said. Once the thermometer starts to climb, Tradel Hoffman recommends drinking plenty of water, eating light plant-based meals, and avoiding cigarettes and alcohol whenever possible. Getting enough sleep also gives the body a chance to recover from at least some of the day's heat stress. Can our bodies adapt to a warming climate? Heat keeps many people from getting enough sleep and the body is more likely to reach what doctors call decompensation, the point when it can no longer compensate for physiological dysfunction. How well the body can cope with heat and adapt to it all depends on how vulnerable the person is. Tradel Hoffman compares the body capacities to adapt to a barrel. For older people, those with chronic illnesses or those taking medication, the barrel fills up much more quickly during a heat wave. Young, physically fit people who are accustomed to hot weather generally have a greater tolerance, she said. But still, this also has its limits. This exponential increase in the number of hot days, this rapid pace of change, is beyond what ecosystems and humans can adapt to, she said. And that article was, As Heat Waves Loom, Scientists Wonder How Humans Will Adapt. This article was from Deutsche Welle by Julia Vergen on July the 3rd.
0: Bookshops offer much more than just retail, but who would open one in this economy? This is from TheGuardian.com by Emma Joyce on the 30th of June. Australia has only half the number of bookstores it had a decade ago. But as the industry calls for more public support, some optimistic booksellers are bucking the trend. Stephanie Beck and Misha Parkey bonded over their love of reading when they were teenagers, joking that one day they'd open their own bookshop. Now, despite both 31-year-olds having full-time teaching jobs, they've fulfilled their dream, opening an Art Deco corner store in Sydney's Summer Hill called the Rose Reed Bookshop. When Beck's mother died last year, she was left with an inheritance, which she used to invest in the shop. I thought, this is not a money-making venture, but it felt like a meaningful way to use it, she says. The area needs a community hub where there's kids, events, parents and bubs events, free events and affordable book clubs, says Beck. A place where people meet others and expand their perspectives, adds Parkey, where they can have a sense of belonging. Judging by the number of locals who stopped by during our interview, their shop is a welcome addition to the neighbourhood. Ahead of the opening, strangers volunteered to sticker books for them and others sent flowers, food and cards. But operating a bookshop is tough. According to independent research published last year, the number of bookstores in Australia fell by 49% in a decade, dropping from 2,879 to 1,457 between 2013 and 2023. Many blamed rising rents and competition from major retailers such as Kmart and Amazon. The Australian Booksellers Association, ABA, reports 24% of independent booksellers don't even pay themselves a wage. So will community goodwill be enough? We have so many bookshops running on empty, says Susanna Bowen, CEO of the ABA. The typical owner-operator bookseller is working incredibly long hours, either not paying themselves at all or paying themselves way less than they could earn elsewhere. About 40% of local bookshops report under $50,000 profit each year, the ABA says, which explains the steady decline of bookselling businesses in the last 25 years. The indie bookshops that are surviving tend to function as community gathering spaces, hosting live talks and events, but while there are existing grants to support live events in bookshops, the industry needs more government support, says Bowen. Earlier this year, the ABA put forward a new cultural policy submission to help Australian booksellers survive, including proposing tax offsets on the purchase of Australian titles, restricting the deep discounting of books via price-fixing measures that are common in Europe, an idea author Richard Flanagan has voiced his support for, and legislation to recognise bookshops as essential cultural spaces like libraries and regional cinemas. Terry Jane Dow, owner of Cursive Knives Bookstore in Fortitude Valley, Queensland, believes that bookshops offer a valuable community service and should be supported accordingly. I think it's quite reductive to say that it's just retail, she says. Reading is a very solitary pastime, but books as a whole just is not. When you read a book, you want to go and talk to people about it. Cursive Knives, which opened in December 2025, hosts up to 5 book club nights a week, plus monthly writing workshops and creative workshops such as ink drawing and journal making, and people have been fighting for tickets, she says. I've basically forgotten what my husband looks like, but running a bookshop is great. In the space of 6 months, I have made so many friends. I have so many different interesting conversations every day. But her small store is run on very tight margins. There are new books published every week, and the space they take up on the shelf is valuable real estate. So they just need to sell, she says. It doesn't help that Australian publishers seem to be fast-tracking new titles, flinging them on shelves before they're ready. The recommended retail price for a book is about $36.99, which is about what a bookshop would charge you, but only 43% of books bought in Australia are purchased that way. The majority are sold much more cheaply via Amazon or discount department stores such as Big W and Kmart. You can't, as an independent bookshop, compete with Big W selling books for like $14. They're costing me more than $14 to bring in, but I would say the vast majority of people want to chat to you about what they're reading, and I think that is where the value is. You're not going to get that by buying your book for half of the RRP on Amazon. Bookshops are naturally a bit of a community space. Despite those mounting pressures, new bookshops continue to open. Melbourne's Fino Books in Fitzroy North opened this month and sells new and second-hand titles as well as vinyl from Northside Records. Bookshops are naturally a bit of a community space, says owner Tessa Dwyer. People come and have a little pause from what's going on outside. They're not quite a library, but they're not quite a shop either, or they're both. Writing workshops, book launches, and talks add opportunities for creativity, discussion, and critical thought to your local area, she says. Books are an absolute necessity, and you can't overstate the pivotal role they play in nurturing our society. My feeling is that people are hungry for a bookstore, but there are still very serious pressures facing booksellers. Ultimately, says Bowen, if we want to address Australia's literacy crisis, we need more places for people to discover what they like to read. It's not really possible to browse and talk to someone about the books in an online environment or a discount department store, she says. It just doesn't happen. Bookshops drive literacy, they function as community gathering spaces, and they sustain Australian stories. Most people want to support that. And that article, bookshops offer much more than just retail, but who would open one in this economy? This is from theguardian.com by Emma Joyce on the 30th of June. Now that brings us to the end of the program for today. I'm Ali Bowie, and reading with me today was Grace Warner. Your afternoon review will return at the same time tomorrow on Vision Australia Radio, at VA Radio on digital, and online at varadio.org. Have a great afternoon.

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On Vision Australia Radio, welcome to readings from the Saturday paper. I'm Anthony Lau. On today's program, I'll be reading two articles. The first is the headline article titled, Antic's New Power Base, MAGA Farage Populism. And the second is an exclusive article titled, Leaked Documents Show KPMG Bonuses. And now our first article, Antic's New Power Base, MAGA Farage Populism. Liberal insiders give eyewitness accounts on the far-right's takeover of a key seat, in a move emblematic of the national shift, with members declaring One Nation values are Liberal values. This is reported by Karen Barlow. As a hard-right remaking of the Liberal Party intensifies, the Saturday paper can reveal that far-right members aligned with South Australian Senator and power broker Alex Antic last weekend took over the executive positions in Sturt, the former seat of moderate Christopher Pyne. Several party sources who were in the room say it was a clean sweep of the Sturt Federal Electoral Convention, the local grassroots unit of the party. It had long been held by the moderates, but the far right prevailed in a 179 to 155 vote. The new president, Peter Verrecchio, made a speech at the event that veered, sources say, into a push to hunt moderates and colleagues on the centre-right. That's removing them from the party, says a Liberal source who witnessed the speech. It was all a bit deranged. It was very much a Sky attitude. Beat up on the moderates. He just said, we've got to get rid of moderates. They're holding us back. Those present say they also heard comments from the floor about One Nation's values being Liberal values. The sources were also concerned to hear what they described as attempts to recast the legacy of Robert Menzies, the revered founder of the Liberal Party and Australia's longest-serving Prime Minister. Some idiot from the Institute of Public Affairs even wrote an article that said Menzies would vote One Nation today, another Liberal source tells the Saturday paper. It's such a distortion of the truth, right? It's just madness. We've been infected with this MAGA Farage type, a far right-wing populism. Sturt, in Adelaide's eastern suburbs, is a leafy seat the Liberals would dearly like to win back. It was the Liberals' only Adelaide seat in 2022, but was lost in 2025 to Labor's Claire Clutterham, in a 7% swing away from the Liberals' two-term member and former Pine staffer, James Stevens. A senior source within the Liberal Party's South Australian branch rejected the on-the-scene account relayed to the Saturday paper, but declined to comment further. Peter Verrecchio, an Adelaide podiatrist who will fundraise for and support the next Liberal candidate to run in Sturt in 2028, posted to social media on June 28th to thank his in-laws who came out today among the 334 members. He promised the change is happening to get our country back, and he replied to a supporter, LWC Next, meaning the Liberal Women's Council. Earlier that same morning, Verrecchio posted, without comment, an article about people starting to hang banners over highways with Pauline Hanson's favoured Fire the Liar three-word fundraising slogan. Verrecchio is in the camp of Antic, who, in the face of dire Liberal polling 2 years out from the next federal election, has been espousing the view that the Coalition and One Nation should work together to defeat Labor. My great hope is that the centre-right in this country can band together at least a little bit, Antic told Sky News last month. Ultimately, if it looks like some sort of coalition, I mean, I'm only a backbencher, but I just want to see this country saved. I don't think the attacks on each other are very helpful from either side. The Saturday paper reported a year ago on the backbencher's efforts to install allies and push the party further to the right. Antic has steadily recruited religious conservatives to Liberal branches, and he announced in May he was running for the presidency of the South Australian Liberal Party, a move that would challenge his right faction colleague, the current president, Lee Blyth. Liberal MPs note that Antic rarely interacts with his own colleagues, spending most of his time in Parliament with One Nation members and United Australia Party Senator Ralph Babbitt.
He also maintains a friendship with South Australian One Nation leader and former Liberal Senator Corey Bernardi. It's an absolute mess. Antic wants to control the division so that he can join with One Nation, one Liberal MP tells the Saturday paper. Angus Taylor is doing nothing about it, and he has had multiple people go to him and warn him about this. And a number of colleagues are very concerned about the fact that Antic continues to sit in our party room when it is clear that his loyalties lie elsewhere. Liberal unity and discipline are what Taylor is pleading for, as the latest news poll shows the coalition's primary vote has fallen to a record low of 17%. After Pauline Hanson's contentious speech at the National Press Club last month, One Nation took a hit in the polls taken by News Poll, Resolve, Roy Morgan and Redbridge Group. But the change in voting intention flowed largely to the Labor government. The coalition is now polling worse than it did when the opposition leader ousted his predecessor, Susan Ley. Addressing the joint Liberals and National Party's room in Parliament for the last time before the five-week midwinter break, Taylor strongly reinforced the need for opposition members of Parliament to focus on Australians who were angry, hurt and grieving for their country. Sources who were present tell the Saturday paper that Taylor said the opposition's focus should be on the Albanese government for breaching trust over the tax changes they did not have a mandate for. We need to be unified, we need to be stable, and most importantly, we need to demonstrate to Australians that we have a strong plan and a strong united team, Taylor told the Sky News later on Tuesday. One Nation can't provide that. Labor has demonstrated that their team is taking this country in the wrong direction. That's the job we've got ahead of us. I know we've got to rebuild trust in order to achieve the outcomes we want to achieve in the lead up to the next election. But we are absolutely, resolutely focused on that. Insiders fear the polling numbers have further to fall. This week, frontbencher Melissa McIntosh, the member for Lindsay in New South Wales, failed to muster support from colleagues for a Sky News-style rebrand of the party. South Australian Liberal and Taylor's lieutenant, Tony Passon, has also tried to walk back his interview last month with The Australian, in which he was quoted as saying the Liberals could work hand in glove with One Nation to appropriately target seats in order to get a Conservative government elected. Taylor quickly objected, telling the ABC, "We won't be doing that." Passon later said his comments were misinterpreted. "It's not a suggestion that we shouldn't run against each other," he told reporters who were reading out his quote in Canberra this week. "I simply said we should work together to defeat Labor." Liberals are divided over whether they should work to push back One Nation. In Taylor's Parliament House press conference on June the 23rd, his repeated dodging of questions relating to multiculturalism and Hanson's idea of a monoculture left colleagues flummoxed. "He's had every opportunity and he hasn't been able to take advantage of any of them," says one Liberal MP. His speech to the party room should have been about, "How am I going to do better?" Because, really, he botched the opportunities that we had with the budget with the GST, negative gearing, and the widow's tax by not being able to articulate that Australia is a multicultural country, the MP tells the Saturday paper. Why? What is he afraid of? Liberal backbencher Andrew Hastie is a study in contrast, declaring he won't bend the knee to aggression from far-right rivals. He says personal attacks from One Nation have left his home and electorate office in need of extra security. "One Nation has declared war on me, so they shall have war," the former Special Air Service Regiment captain and deputy opposition leader in the House wrote in an email to supporters. "The real enemy isn't me, it's Labor." Hastie, an ambitious new right faction Liberal who pulled out of contesting the leadership in January, told the ABC this week of the strong need for the Liberals to show the party is committed to winning government, delivering centre-right government for the Australian people. He set a deadline, saying the party had to build out a policy platform by the end of the year.
He doesn't favour the preference deals with One Nation that are backed by new Liberal Party President Tony Abbott, nor has he hinted at any support for a three-way coalition or a non-complete polity. I think it signals weakness. I think it signals a lack of confidence in our values, in our party, in our policies. And weakness is provocative, and it's contagious as well, the member for the Western Australian seat of Canning told the ABC. Hastie is seen by colleagues as behaving in a surgical manner. As a leader of the party's organisational wing, Abbott shares his reputation, but with a very different impact. Abbott deviated from parliamentary party attacks on the Labor budget in an interview with his former chief of staff, Peter Credlin, on Sky News. He backed Australia's Celtic culture and foundational Judeo-Christian ethos, which he said should not change to suit migrants. Every time Tony opens his mouth, it's as if he speaks for Angus in the party, the Liberal source notes. That's even disturbing the guys in the hard right. You're seeing the right sort of fall into two camps, one under Hastie and one under Angus, and plenty of floating between the two. Taylor, this week, appeared to appeal for more patience with his leadership, telling Radio 2GB, "You can't turn around a tanker in a few months." Liberal insiders say the leader is getting the clear air that Susan Ley did not. After 4.5 months in the job, there has been no internal sniping nor major freelancing. One Liberal MP says there is goodwill towards Taylor and they want him to succeed, but the frustrations about distractions is real. His senior team, and I include Tony Abbott in that, won't have anyone else to blame but themselves, they say. I don't think the federal president's doing him any favours at all. It's becoming a weakness for him, to be frank. Most accept the party rebuild will be a longer process, however. We're in a stage of laying out our policy, and I think that takes some time. And you have to have the discipline to see that through, the Liberal National Party member for the Queensland seat of Groom, Garth Hamilton, tells the Saturday paper. There's a lot of people doing it a lot tougher than the Liberal Party right now, and I think it should just be heads down, bum up, and keep working. Hamilton has been spearheading Liberal scrutiny of One Nation, particularly over the party's employment of a convicted rapist and Hanson's comments on monoculturalism. I think it is important to provide scrutiny to what is becoming a serious challenge in the political space, he says. I think that their policies do deserve scrutiny. And I think that the best way to differentiate ourselves is to start by making clear where those differences are. The Liberal National Party member for Wide Bay, Lou O'Brien, says Taylor and the National Party's Matt Canavan had come into their leadership positions at the absolute worst possible time, as Hanson's One Nation Party enjoyed a temporary boost. This feels like a honeymoon period where people have woken up and noticed them all of a sudden, O'Brien tells the Saturday paper. It's almost like they've been elected to opposition, and they're under more scrutiny now. The coalition's task is not insurmountable, according to O'Brien. I've literally had those conversations where people have said, "I'm going to vote One Nation, but I want to vote for you." So that would indicate that it is soft and that there is a chance that we can get them back. But it's going to be something we've got to do, as much as it is that One Nation has to falter, he says. Asked what the coalition will offer voters, a Liberal source says, "I think we need more policy initiatives coming out." Absolutely. Taylor did the indexation of the taxation brackets. I think that was a positive policy idea. I think it's something that unifies the party and the base as well. They're concerned, however, at the lack of product differentiation. There's the issue. Why buy the light product when you can get the heavy? And this article was reported by Karen Barlow, who is the Saturday Paper's chief political correspondent. And now onto our second article. This is an exclusive article titled "Leaked Documents Show KPMG Bonuses." Documents obtained by the Saturday Paper explain how billions of dollars are distributed between KPMG partners, including those at the centre of its current scandal. This is reported by Jason Katsoukas.
KPMG Australian auditor Kim Laurie has had many good days at the firm she joined as a graduate in 1997, but few would prove more consequential than October 10, 2023. Leaked pay documents, obtained by the Saturday paper, show decisions made on that day helped bring her salary that year to more than $1.4 million. The documents explain the pay and bonus structures for KPMG's most senior partners. They reveal that in 2025 financial year, the firm had a final distributable pool of $366.1 million for the firm's 49 salaried partners and $1.6 billion for its 597 equity partners. At the top of the pyramid sat Andrew Yates, the firm's chief executive, who resigned in May. His total remuneration package for 2024 and 25 reached $3.2 million. Chairman Martin Shepherd, who left in June, was entitled to a base distribution of $1.9 million, with a maximum performance bonus of a further $778,000. Former head of audit Julian McPherson and former chief operating officer Eileen Hoggett, both partners at a level two rungs below Yates, each received a base distribution of $1.5 million, with a maximum performance bonuses of up to $755,000. National Managing Partner Dorothy Heasgrove, one rung lower again, was entitled to a base distribution of $1.2 million, with a maximum performance bonus of $622,000. Paul Rogers, the audit partner who accessed and displayed the Lendlease documents at the heart of this scandal, was on a base distribution of $526,000, with a maximum performance bonus of up to $210,000 on top. For the partners gathered around KPMG's most lucrative accounts, the financial incentive to win is not abstract. It is written into every band on the partnership pay ladder. Every profit distribution, every exceptional payment. It forms the very architecture of the firm. Back to Laurie, however, who on October 10, 2023, attended a meeting with Hoggett, Rogers and other KPMG personnel. It was not a routine gathering. As a senior partner in KPMG's financial services practice, with deep expertise in banking built across nearly three decades at the firm, Laurie was leading the KPMG team finalising what was shaping up as the most important pitch of her career, a bid for the Westpac external audit, worth $32 million a year in billings, and one of the most prestigious audit accounts in the country. On this particular day, Laurie was keen to hear what Hoggett and Rogers had brought with them. Intelligence gathered in the course of another KPMG engagement entirely, the Lendlease audit. According to findings later confirmed by an investigation commissioned by KPMG and conducted by law firm Allens, first reported by the Australian Financial Review, Hoggett and Rogers had, while working on the Lendlease account, opened a restricted folder prepared for the property giant's board audit and tender subcommittee. The Allens investigation found that Rogers and another KPMG employee had accessed the same folder 2 months later in August. The timing was significant. Lendlease had, at the time, decided that after 68 years with the same auditor, KPMG, it was time for a change. Inside the restricted folder, the Allens investigation found were highly confidential audit pitch documents submitted to Lendlease by rival firms Ernst Young and PricewaterhouseCoopers, detailing how each priced their work, the technology they intended to deploy, and other proprietary material that could give KPMG the edge in its bid to win the Westpac audit. 7 months later, in March 2024, Westpac announced KPMG as its new auditor. The consequences for Laurie were almost immediate. Just a few weeks later, when the firm's National Executive Committee met to decide bonuses from the firm's profit pool for the year ending June 30th, 2024, she was the only partner out of about 680 considered deserving. In a confidential slide marked Exceptional Distributions, KPMG's National Executive Committee spelled out the guidelines.
The NEC retains the discretion to recommend exceptional distributions annually. Exceptional distributions apply where the performance is HEP, or highly effective performance, or OP, which is outstanding performance. The scale of overachievement suggests the partner's financial reward under the framework would be insufficient, and other forms of recognition, such as band progression, are still not adequate to acknowledge the in-year contribution. The exceptional distribution slide tells the rest of the story. On top of her base and performance distributions for 2023 and 2024, Laurie received an additional $100,000. Laurie was also promoted, moving from Band 8 to Band 9 on KPMG's 14-rung partner pay ladder, with Band 1 being the entry point and Band 14 being reserved exclusively for the chief executive. At Band 9, Laurie's base distribution for 2023 and 24 was $888,800, with a further outstanding performance distribution of $444,400, bringing her total earnings for the year ending June 30th, 2024, to more than $1.4 million, when the $100,000 exceptional distribution is included. Laurie has since kept climbing. Promoted to Band 10 for 2024 and 25, her base distribution rose to just over $1 million, with a maximum performance distribution worth an extra $508,000. For the last financial year, ending June 30th, 2026, Laurie sat on Band 11, which comes with a planned base distribution of $1.3 million, plus a maximum performance distribution of up to $641,000. Over the same period, while Laurie was climbing KPMG's partner bands, a scandal was quietly metastasizing inside the firm, one that nobody at the top wanted to confront, but that one person, a senior KPMG executive turned whistleblower, was prepared to expose. In late May 2024, the whistleblower filed a formal internal disclosure with Julian McPherson, then KPMG's head of audit. The disclosure warned that partners were systematically misusing confidential client data, including accessing restricted documents belonging to long-standing audit clients and deploying that intelligence to win new business. Within weeks, the whistleblower faced workplace retaliation, including being stripped of client work, denied a pay rise, and ultimately pressured to relocate overseas before being managed out of the firm entirely. KPMG maintained it had commissioned investigations by two of Australia's most prominent law firms, Ashurst and then Allens. Neither, it would later emerge, had interviewed the whistleblower, even though the whistleblower had escalated their concerns all the way to the top, both in Australia and with KPMG International. 2 years later, the whistleblower turned to Federal Parliament's Joint Committee on Corporations and Financial Services. Labor Senator Deborah O'Neill worked to verify the information contained in the whistleblower's disclosure before rising in the Senate on March 24th to read the whistleblower's allegations into Hansard, using parliamentary privilege to protect herself and the whistleblower from legal action. Initially, KPMG denied the allegations. While there is no evidence provided at the time to support the allegations, we have treated the matter seriously. Then Chairman Martin Shepherd and then Chief Executive Andrew Yates said in a statement, "We commissioned two separate law firms, one to review our firm's investigation into the claims and one to conduct its own external investigations. On the basis of what we have provided, we have been unable to substantiate any claims of wrongdoing raised with us." Inside KPMG's offices, however, panic was setting in. A new investigation by Allens uncovered another breach of client confidentiality, this time from the Singapore-owned Optus. Soon after, Yates and National Head of Audit, Julian McPherson, both resigned. On June the 3rd, Hoggett was removed as Chief Operating Officer and taken off several audit accounts. Rogers was removed from the Lendlease account.

before the Joint Committee on Corporations and Financial Services, KPMG's National Managing Partner for People and Inclusion, Dorothy Heasgrove, revealed that in July 2025, KPMG's Employee Relations Conduct Panel felt it had sufficient information to impose fines on Hoggett, Rogers, and Laurie for accessing the confidential land lease information. Those fines were originally set at $78,000, $38,000, and $38,000, respectively, but were later reduced at Yates' discretion to $40,000, $22,000, and $19,000, respectively. The results of the New Allens investigation also appeared to contradict evidence given to the committee by KPMG Chairman Martin Shepherd, who had said only three instances of the misuse of client data had been uncovered. What Heasgrove didn't tell the committee was that the New Allens investigation had revealed Hoggett and Rogers had gone much further than KPMG first realised, opening a folder of Lendlease's actual tender documents that showed the detailed pricing, technology plans, and methodology behind the rival bids. When the details of the New Allens investigation were revealed on June 23rd, KPMG announced that Chairman Martin Shepherd, Hoggett, and Rogers would all be leaving the firm. Laurie remains as both a partner and a member of the KPMG Australia board. Whether or not the firm survives in its current form remains an open question, however. Standing alongside Senator O'Neill at a media conference on Wednesday, Assistant Treasurer and Minister for Financial Services, Daniel Molino, released a Treasury options paper proposing sweeping new powers for the Australian Securities and Investments Commission to police the Big Four accounting firms, PwC, EY or Ernst Young, Deloitte and KPMG, for the first time. And that's where we must finish this report for today. You can read the rest of the report in the online edition or the print edition of the Saturday paper. And that report was by Jason Katsoukas, who is the Saturday paper's special correspondent. And that concludes today's readings from the Saturday paper. I'm Anthony Lau. Thanks for your company. Join us at the same time next week on Vision Australia Radio, VA Radio Digital, and online at varadio.org.

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0: music, movies, games, and the social trends shaping your feed right now. And we like to throw in a nostalgic moment in there too. We love revisiting the classics. You're listening to Sonic Youth Group on Vision Australia Radio, and we're so glad you're here. So let's get into what's been making noise this week. We're starting music this week with something that feels very futuristic, but also low-key uncomfy, and it's important to chat about it. Some of Australia's biggest musicians have discovered their songs have been included in data sets used to train artificial intelligence. That includes artists like Bernard Fanning, Paul Dempsey, Kylie Minogue, Nick Cave, Jimmy Barnes, and Darren Hayes, with creative works scraped from the internet and gathered into enormous AI training collections. And the concern here is pretty simple. These artists didn't agree to that. They didn't negotiate a license, they didn't approve their songs being used, they didn't get to decide whether their lyrics, melodies, recording, or years of creative work should become part of a machine learning system. Paul Dempsey, from Something for Kate, said that he had long suspected his music was being used this way, and found not only his band's catalogue, but also his solo work in the datasets. Bernard Fanning also spoke about how dehumanizing it feels to have original songs used to generate AI-made music, because at the heart of it, music is supposed to come from human experience. And that's really the emotional center of this story. This isn't just a tech debate. It's not just about copyright law, datasets, or whether artificial intelligence can technically create something that sounds like a song. It's about whether artists should have control over their own work. A song isn't just a file sitting online. It might be years of writing, recording, touring, heartbreak, memory, performance, collaboration, and lived experience. So when that work is taken and used to train software without permission, artists are asking a pretty fair question. Where do they fit into the future of their own industry? APRA AMCOS, which represents songwriters, composers, and music publishers across Australasia, has argued that permission and payment should come before copyrighted work is used in AI training. Tech companies, meanwhile, have pushed for wider exemptions around text and data mining. So, once again, we're back at the bigger question that keeps coming up in pop culture lately. When technology moves faster than the rules, who gets protected? And from there, weirdly enough, we can move from recorded music straight into the musical theatre world, because artists are being squeezed in another direction too. Last week, we were talking about the unfortunate news that Beetlejuice the musical would be ending its Australian run early, with planned seasons in Sydney, Perth, and Adelaide all cancelled. Well, unfortunately, we've now got another casualty.
1: Broadway hit Waitress, starring Natalie Bassingthwaite and Rob Mills, has announced it will also end its Australian season early. The production will finish in Melbourne on July 19, with its planned Sydney season no longer going ahead. Producers say it simply isn't financially sustainable to continue. Now, if this has happened on its own, you might just put it down to one production struggling. But it's starting to look like something much bigger. In the space of just a couple of weeks, Beetlejuice has cancelled the remainder of its Australian tour, Waitress has followed suit, and even the massive Italian opera Aida, a production worth around $20 million, has cancelled its Adelaide season despite already selling 17,000 tickets. So, what's actually going on? Well, according to the producers, it's really a perfect storm. Everything costs more than it used to. Freight is more expensive. Labour costs have risen. Transporting huge sets between Australian cities is becoming incredibly costly. And at the same time, audiences are becoming much more careful about how they spend their money. Think about it. A family of four heading to a musical isn't just buying four tickets anymore. There's parking, dinner beforehand, drinks during interval, maybe accommodation if they're travelling. A night at the theatre can easily become a $500 or $600 outing, and with the cost of living pressures continuing across the country, many families are understandably choosing to stay home instead. What's especially sad is that these cancellations affect far more than the performers on stage. Every major musical employs musicians, stage managers, lighting operators, sound technicians, wardrobe departments, hair and makeup artists, front of house staff, ushers, bar staff, and countless people working behind the scenes. When a production closes early, hundreds of jobs disappear with it. In Sydney alone, industry leaders say some theatres could now sit dark for up to 30 weeks over the coming months because there simply aren't enough productions ready to replace the cancelled shows. That's why the conversation has now shifted beyond just cancelled musicals. Industry leaders are calling on the federal government to introduce tax incentives similar to those used in London's West End and the UK, where theatre tax relief has helped attract investments and keep large productions financially viable. The argument is that musicals don't just benefit audiences. They bring tourism, fill hotels and restaurants, create thousands of jobs and contribute millions of dollars to local economies. Supporters say that if Australia wants to continue attracting world-class productions, the financial model needs to change. And I think that's the really important takeaway here. Last week we were talking about one musical. This week we're talking about an entire industry. Hopefully this isn't the beginning of a trend, because Australia has built an incredible reputation for bringing Broadway and West End productions to our stages. It'd be a real shame if rising costs meant fewer of those stories ever got the chance to be told.
2: And speaking of stories getting the chance to be told, it's time to talk about one particular ogre that's flooded our feeds again. DreamWorks certainly has been busy. We've finally had another proper look at Shrek 5. And while fans are obviously excited to see Shrek, Fiona and Donkey and the gang return, the conversation hasn't really been about the story. It's been about, well, Shrek's face. The new footage shows the beloved characters with updated animation, smoother textures, more detailed expressions and a generally softer look. Technically, it's incredibly impressive. Animation has come a long way since the first Shrek arrived back in 2001. So it makes sense that DreamWorks would want to show off what modern technology can do, but not everyone is a fan. Social media has been flooded with comparisons between the original films and the new designs, with some fans saying that the characters have lost some of their charm. Others have joked that Shrek looks too polished, while a few have even compared the redesigns to the more rounded style you'd expect from modern Disney or Pixar films. Of course, there are plenty of people on the other side too, arguing that after 25 years, it would be strange if the characters didn't evolve just a little. After all, animation technology has improved dramatically, and audiences probably expect these big budget films to look as cutting edge as possible. It's a funny thing about animation. We get so attached to these characters that even the smallest change can feel enormous. A slightly different smile, different eyes, smoother skin, suddenly everyone notices. We've seen similar reactions before with Sonic the Hedgehog, where fan backlash was so strong that the character ended up being completely redesigned before the movie was released. Whether Shrek 5 ends up making any changes before it hits cinemas remains to be seen. But how many disgruntled comments are needed before we see a white flag and another premiere delay? We'll have to wait and see. And while we're talking about Shrek, we've also had another little surprise. Eddie Murphy has confirmed that Donkey is finally getting his own movie. Murphy revealed that the work on the spin-off is set to begin later this year, with the film expected to arrive after Shrek 5. Apparently, it's something he's been hoping would happen for years, and if any supporting character was going to get their own movie, Donkey was probably first in line. There's no word yet on exactly what the story will be, although Murphy has hinted it will explore Donkey's family life with Dragon and their rather unusual children, which may be one of the weirdest sentences you'll hear all week. Still, Donkey has always been one of the most popular parts of the Shrek series, so it's probably no surprise that DreamWorks wants to keep the franchise going beyond the fifth film. Now, while everyone has been busy talking about these familiar characters, DreamWorks has quietly released a trailer for something completely new. It's called Forgotten Island, and it's the studio's next original animated feature. In an era where so many animated films are sequels, remakes, or spin-offs, it's refreshing to see a major studio backing a brand new story instead. The film follows a group of adventurous siblings who stumble across a mysterious island inspired by Filipino mythology, and from the trailer alone, it looks absolutely stunning. What really stands out is the animation. Rather than sticking to one visual style, Forgotten Island mixes traditional-looking 2D animation with modern 3D animation, shifting between the two throughout the film. Some scenes have a hand-painted look, others feel almost anime-inspired, and then it jumps back to the detailed 3D animation DreamWorks is known for. It's a really bold creative choice, and one that immediately makes the film stand out from everything else on the release calendar. Animation has become incredibly competitive over the last few years. Films like Spider-Man Into the Spider-Verse, Puss in Boots: The Last Wish, and The Wild Robot have shown that audiences are embracing studios willing to experiment with different artistic styles rather than making every animated movie look the same. Hopefully, Forgotten Island can join that list. And I think that's what makes DreamWorks such an interesting studio to watch at the moment. While they're bringing back one of the most iconic animated franchises ever made with Shrek 5, they're still investing in original ideas that could become the next generation of classics. Reality is, you need to do both. Sequels are great because they let us revisit characters we've loved for years, but original stories are how we discover our next favourites. So while the internet argues over whether Shrek's face has changed too much, don't let Forgotten Island slip under your radar. Because sometimes the most exciting movie announcement isn't the one everyone's already talking about.
0: And speaking of announcements, after more than a decade of waiting, endless rumours, leaks, fake release dates, and enough fan theories to keep Reddit busy for another 10 years, Grand Theft Auto 6 is finally real. Rockstar Games has officially confirmed the game will launch on November 19 this year for PlayStation 5 and Xbox Series X and S. And after all this time, pre-orders are finally live. Now, that's already huge news on its own. GTA 5 launched all the way back in 2013. Since then, we've had multiple console generations, the rise of streaming, cloud gaming, virtual reality, and even an entire pandemic. Some people who played GTA 5 in high school have finished university, started careers, bought houses, and now have kids of their own before a sequel even arrived. So naturally, the internet exploded. For many gamers, this is the release they've been waiting for. It's expected to become one of the biggest entertainment launches in history, not just in gaming, but across movies, music, and television as well. But almost as quickly as the excitement kicked in, something else caught everyone's attention. Because if you decide you'd like to buy a physical copy of GTA 6, you won't actually be getting a physical copy. Now, that sounds confusing, because you can still walk into a game store and buy a boxed version. It'll sit on the shelf just like every other major release. It'll have the artwork, the branding, and the plastic case we've all become familiar with over the years. Open it up though, and there's no disc inside. Instead, you'll find a download code. That's it. The game still has to be downloaded from the internet before you can play it, making the physical edition more like a collector's box than an actual physical game. Now, on one hand, maybe this isn't a big deal. Plenty of people already buy their games digitally. It's quick, convenient, you can preload it before release day, and often you're playing within minutes of midnight. If you've got a fast internet connection, you'll never even need to leave the house. For younger gamers especially, buying digitally has almost become the default. Some have never actually bought a game on a disc before. But for a lot of people, it isn't really about the disc itself. It's about what the disc represents. And we'll get into more detail about this after the break. You're listening to Sonic Youth Group on Vision Australia Radio, coming to you from the Geelong studio.
2: And we're back with our chat about GTA. For decades, buying a game meant you actually owned something tangible. You could lend it to a mate after you'd finished it. You could trade it in and put the money towards your next game. You could browse secondhand shelves looking for hidden gems. You could find a game 10 years later on your shelf, dust it off, put it into your console, and play it all over again. There was something exciting about the whole experience too. You'd peel the plastic wrapping off on the drive home, you'd open the case before you'd even gotten through the front door. Some games came with thick instruction manuals filled with artwork, maps, character bios, and little secrets waiting to be discovered. Special editions might even include posters, stickers, steelbooks, or collectibles that ended up proudly displayed on bedroom shelves. And that's something that's gradually disappeared over the last decade. It didn't happen overnight. Gaming slowly evolved from cartridges to CDs, then DVDs and Blu-ray discs. Broadband internet became faster. Consoles gained larger storage drives. Downloadable updates became normal. And suddenly, downloading a game instead of buying it in store wasn't unusual anymore. Then subscriptions arrived. Services like Xbox Game Pass and PlayStation Plus changed the conversation again. Instead of owning dozens of games, people started paying monthly for access to enormous libraries. Cloud gaming entered the picture, letting people stream games without even installing them. A download code changes that relationship a little bit. You're still buying access to the game, but it's tied to an account, a digital storefront, and an online service. If that service changes one day, or if licensing changes years into the future, things become a little more complicated than simply putting a disc into a console. Now, to be fair, there are genuine advantages to going digital. There's less plastic being produced, fewer trucks transporting physical copies around the world, and developers don't have to manufacture millions of discs before launch day. Players can preload massive games before release, meaning they're ready to jump in the moment the clock strikes midnight. There are definitely benefits, but there are trade-offs as well.
1: Some specialist gaming retailers have actually decided they won't stock GTA 6's boxed editions at all, arguing that if there's no physical game inside the case, then they're not really selling a physical product. It's less about protesting Rockstar specifically, and more about drawing a line in the sand for physical media before it disappears altogether. It's a fascinating position because, from their perspective, they're no longer selling a video game. They're selling an empty case with a redemption code inside it. If customers can buy exactly the same download directly from the PlayStation Store or Xbox Store without leaving the couch, some retailers are asking what role physical game stores will even have in another 5 or 10 years. When you think about it, gaming has been heading this way for quite a while. Remember opening a brand new game and flicking through the manual on the drive home? Lining up outside EB Games for a midnight launch? Trading games with your friends at school because everyone wanted to try something new? Saving birthday money so you could finally buy that one game you'd been eyeing off for months? Building a shelf of colourful cases that showed every adventure you'd been on? Those moments were part of the gaming culture. Today, excitement often looks a little different. You tap download, watch a progress bar fill up, and an hour later you're playing. It's faster, it's easier, and for many people it's exactly what they want. If any game was going to mark the moment that industry truly embraced an all-digital future, it was probably always going to be Grand Theft Auto 6. Now, whether that's exciting or disappointing probably depends on who you ask. Some people love the convenience and couldn't care less whether there's a piece of plastic in the box. Others love collecting games, displaying them on shelves, knowing that they own something they can hold onto for years down the track. Neither side is necessarily wrong, but it does raise an interesting question. Maybe the biggest story this week isn't that GTA 6 finally has a release date. Maybe it's that one of the biggest entertainment launches of all time has quietly asked a much bigger question. In 2026, what does it actually mean to own a video game?
0: And speaking of 2026, have you noticed it feels like we're living through a really interesting cultural shift at the moment? For years, the internet almost encouraged everyone to chase the same trends, wear the same clothes, watch the same shows, and try to fit into whatever was considered cool. But lately, it feels like the opposite's happening. Have you noticed that some of the things people used to get teased for are now some of the biggest communities on the internet? Anime isn't niche anymore. Dungeons & Dragons has gone from something people whispered about in school libraries to a hobby celebrities proudly talk about. Lego isn't just for kids, with massive adult communities creating incredible builds. Musical theatre clips regularly rack up millions of views online, cosplay has become a genuine creative industry, and collecting Pokemon cards is something you'll see people of every age proudly sharing on social media. It's almost like weird has become mainstream. I think part of that came from COVID. During lockdowns, we all had to find new ways to spend our time and stay connected. Suddenly, hobbies that had always been sitting quietly in the background became lifelines. Friends caught up over online games instead of going out. Families built Lego sets together. People started reading fantasy novels, painting miniatures, learning instruments, baking bread, or finally watching that anime everyone's been recommending to them for years. And for a lot of people, those hobbies didn't disappear once lockdown ended. They became part of who they were. But I also think social media itself has changed.
2: Years ago, it felt like the internet rewarded fitting in. There was almost this invisible pressure to know the same songs, watch the same television shows, and keep up with the same trends as everyone else. Today, the internet feels much more personalized. Algorithms don't really care whether your interest appeals to everyone. They care whether someone else loves it just as much as you do. That's why you can scroll through TikTok and suddenly find someone with millions of followers explaining the history of abandoned shopping centers, restoring old Game Boys, ranking every Pokemon ever created, reviewing Broadway musicals, or building tiny model villages by hand. The internet doesn't really have one mainstream anymore. Instead, it has thousands of passionate little corners where people can find others who enjoy exactly the same things they do. I also wonder whether the people who were once considered the weird kids have simply grown up. The generation that spent weekends playing Pokemon, performing in school musicals, watching anime, reading fantasy novels, or staying up late playing video games are now adults. They're the writers creating the television shows, the developers making the games, the marketers designing campaigns, and the producers deciding what gets funded. Maybe that's why so much of today's entertainment celebrates fandom instead of hiding it. I think there's also another change happening too. The internet seems to be moving away from what people used to call cringe culture. For years, social media almost rewarded people for making fun of others. Being too enthusiastic about something could make you the punchline. People were encouraged to act detached, ironic, or too cool to care. Now it almost feels like the opposite. Some of the biggest creators online are successful because they care so much. Their excitement is genuine, and that's what people connect with. Passion has become entertaining. Watching someone spend 10 minutes explaining the hidden details in a favorite video game, talking through every lyric in a musical soundtrack, or proudly showing off a handmade costume is enjoyable because their enthusiasm is contagious. Maybe that's the biggest cultural shift of all. These hobbies don't suddenly become popular overnight. Millions of people always loved them. The difference is that people no longer feel like they have to hide it. Instead of asking, "Is this cool?" we've started asking, "Who else loves this as much as I do?" And maybe that's what the internet is becoming. Not one giant conversation where everyone tries to fit in, but millions of smaller conversations where people can finally be themselves. Perhaps weird isn't really weird anymore. Maybe it's just another word for finding your people.
1: Now for our nostalgia trip this week. We're celebrating a movie that, somehow, is turning 25 years old. Legally Blonde first hit cinemas back in 2001, introducing us to Elle Woods, a fashion-loving sorority president who follows her ex-boyfriend to Harvard Law School to try and win him back. At first glance, it sounds like your classic early 2000s comedy. But somewhere along the way, it became so much more than that. 25 years later, Legally Blonde is still quoted everywhere. It's inspired a Broadway musical, books, a sequel, and now even a prequel television series called Elle. Not many comedies from the early 2000s can say they've had that kind of staying power. So, why? I think it's because the film was quietly ahead of its time. When people first met Elle Woods, they make up their minds almost instantly. She's blonde, she's obsessed with fashion, she wears bright pink everywhere, and she has a tiny chihuahua tucked under her arm. Almost everyone assumes she's shallow. The audience is meant to make that assumption too. But over the next hour and a half, the movie slowly flips that stereotype on its head. Elle doesn't suddenly become successful because she changes who she is. She doesn't throw away the pink clothes, stop enjoying fashion, or pretend to be someone else just to fit into Harvard. She stays exactly the same person. She simply proves that people were wrong about her all along. And watching it back now, that feels surprisingly modern. These days, we spend a lot of time talking about authenticity online, about embracing your interests instead of hiding them, finding your community, and not feeling like you have to fit in someone else's idea of success. In a funny way, that's exactly what Legally Blonde was saying back in 2001. It's also avoided another trap that a lot of movies from that era fall into. Instead of making women compete against each other, the film actually celebrates female friendships. Elle doesn't become one of the boys to succeed. She lifts other women up. They support her in return, and kindness ends up being one of her greatest strengths. That's probably one of the reasons the film has aged so well. Sure, the flip phones, low-rise jeans, and early 2000s fashion scream nostalgia, but the message underneath still feels relevant. Maybe even more relevant than it did 25 years ago. It's funny how some movies become time capsules, while others somehow keep finding new audiences. Legally Blonde has managed to do both. It instantly transports you back to the early 2000s while still having something meaningful to say today. And perhaps that's why people are still watching it a quarter of a century later. Not because it's simply a great comedy, although it definitely is, but because it reminds us that you don't have to change who you are to be taken seriously. Sometimes the best thing you can do is back yourself, ignore the assumptions people make about you, and prove them wrong. And really, what could be more timeless than that? And that brings us to the end of another episode of Sonic Youth Group. Thanks for hanging out with us. We'll be back again next week with more music, movies, games, and whatever strange things the internet decides to invent between now and then. 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This has been Sonic Youth Group on Vision Australia Radio. We'll catch you next time.

and welcome to Sonic Youth Group, recorded right here in the studios of Vision Australia Radio Geelong. I'm Jess, and joining me today are Sarah and Abby. 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And if this is your first time tuning in, this is the space where we explore

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And hello and welcome to the program. This program is Upfront, and I'm Sally Pierce. And coming up we have Millie Bobby Brown figuring it out. Carl's next move, plotting his revenge. Megan taunts Wills, we're moving into Di's palace. And of course, as much else as we can fit into our half hour together. But we're beginning with Megan taunts Wills, we're moving into Di's palace. The future king is fuming about Harry's UK visit. King Charles might be dusting off the fine china for Prince Harry and his wife Meghan's return to the UK. But Prince William's door is firmly bolted shut, Royal Insiders reveal. Last week news broke that King Charles is happy about Harry and Meghan's impending visit and sees it as a chance to reconnect with his two grandchildren, Prince Archie, 7, and Prince Lilibet, 5, who he hasn't seen in 4 years. In a surprising U-turn, Charles is even reportedly footing the bill for the family's visit and plans to pay for their security, offering them a royal residence to stay in ahead of their planned return to the UK in mid-July for the Duke of Sussex's 1 year to go Invictus events in Birmingham. It's these details and reports Meghan and Harry plan to bring a documentary crew with them that are said to have left Prince William infuriated. William is so appalled by what he sees as his father's betrayal that he refused to join a customary family lunch after trooping the colour and left the celebrations with his wife, Catherine, and his 3 children immediately after their RAF flypast. Tom Sykes claimed in his column The Royalist, adding, "The hot-headed heir has allegedly threatened to boycott Sandringham, Charles' home, after learning of Meghan Markle's triumphant imminent return to the UK on the arm of Prince Harry," unquote. Adding to William's woes, Charles is believed to have offered up family accommodation at either Buckingham Palace or, in what William deems as an even bigger slight, Princess Diana's childhood home, Althorp House. The estate is an hour from Birmingham, where Invictus is held, and is mysteriously closed for visitors between July 10 and 11. William has already been worried sick about Charles being played, but hearing Harry and Meghan might be bringing a film crew along has made his blood boil. It's incredibly frustrating to watch helplessly as his father lines himself up for more disappointment, hurt and possible, even betrayal, a royal source tells Woman's Day. What's worse is Charles offering them Princess Diana's old residence, and it's completely irked William privately. He and Kate have talked about Meghan's apparent obsession with his late mum, from her wardrobe to reportedly taking selfies in the Paris tunnel. The thought of her staying in his mum's old house with a film crew, knowing they could be making a documentary for Netflix, is keeping him awake at night. It looks like Harry's visit would be the first of many, with Royal Insiders revealing that while the couple aren't currently house hunting in the UK, Harry sees his trip as a test for a more permanent return to his homeland. As William continues to spiral, the Princess of Wales is doing her best to calm him. Kate is urging Wills to avoid the Sussex show as much as he can, but he'll be biting his tongue if Meghan starts lording it over everyone while she's here. William is far from alone in wanting to keep Meghan away from the royal homes and families, but not so Archie and Lilibet. Probably the most aggravating part for William, who reacts badly to manipulation, is he's as keen to see his niece and nephew as their grandfather is, and Meghan jolly well knows it. And Diana and Steve would be so proud. One's the Conservation King of Australia, the other's the future King of England. And as Prince William and Robert Irwin reunited in London last week for the Earthshot Prize, the duo's bond was in full display. William and Robert have a genuine closeness that's hard to ignore. In so many ways, Robert's become the kid brother to William wished Harry had been, and Wills is the big bro role model Robert needs. They're thrilled to be working together on a project close to both their hearts, a Royal Insider tells Woman's Day. The duo joined a group of young environmental leaders in a zero-emission electric bus en route to the 2026 Earthshot Prize Impact Assembly and were seen chatting and laughing together. Their bond is real, and even though William never met Robert's dad, he was always a fan and knows many people who knew him well, the source says, of their shared bond of losing a parent young. If Diana and Steve were still alive, they would have been cheering them on and telling them how proud they were of each other. Wills and Robert have been texting about conservation projects and have already filmed several private meetings together. William's an important mentor for Robert, and together he hopes they can take conservation to a whole new level.
And Carl's next move, plotting his revenge. Waking up with Carl could soon be a thing of the past. Lou slips, sinks ships, and it appears Carl Stefanovic is allegedly getting ready to torpedo Channel 9 following unprecedented behind-the-scenes drama with a network he's called home for the last two decades. Nine may well be worried, a TV insider tells New Idea exclusively. Carl has been their golden boy and close with their top executives for decades, so he knows all the skeletons in the closet. Indeed, Carl 51 has been one of Nine's biggest stars since he joined their ranks in 2005. He fronted their breakfast offering Today, as well as working across numerous other programs. But as New Idea went to press, it was claimed that Carl would be leaving Nine, his hasty exit the result of an interview with British far-right political activist Tommy Robinson for his podcast The Carl Stefanovic Show. It's fully anticipated that Carl will unleash on all details just as soon as he's able to. He'll likely do it in his podcast, and that episode will be explosive, spills our source. For months, rumours about Carl's future at Today and Nine had been swirling. It said Carl wanted out of his rumoured $3 million per year contract, which was reportedly coming up for renewal, in order to focus on his podcast and other new professional ventures, including his ARN radio show with Eddie Maguire. Launching in January, Carl's podcast has raised eyebrows from the outset, thanks to his often polarising guests and the fact it did not always align with Today's more family-friendly fare. The podcast was sanctioned by Nine, but not affiliated to the network in any way. Since its premiere, Carl's podcast has attracted nearly 123,000 active YouTube subscribers and frequently rates in the top 10 in Apple Podcasts and Spotify. Meanwhile, Today is regularly beaten by their Channel 7 rival Sunrise, averaging around 300,000 viewers each day. The belief is that if Carl does leave Today, a significant portion of their audience will follow him, says the source. His podcast could soon beat Today in terms of audience reach, and that would be quite the revenge on his behalf. Carl's betting on himself now. He's financially secure and he's excited to build his business. If that comes at Nine's expense, so be it. Carl was in London on scheduled leave with his wife Jasmine when the drama unfolded last week. Back home, Tom Seinfeld filled in on Today alongside co-host Sarah Abbo, who is herself weeks away from leaving the show to begin her maternity leave. Of course, now the question is, who could replace Carl and Sarah, our source says. While Nine might look internally, this talk they might try and poach Sunrise draw cards Matt Shervington or David Boyd. So there we go, and there are photographs of Carl with his cases, walking into the wind and looking blown about, but very happy. Other ones of him looking, well, serious, talking into the mic, and so on. Then we have Millie Bobby Brown figuring it out. The actress has a string of upcoming releases, all while juggling newfound motherhood. Most people get to grow up out of the spotlight, but that wasn't an option for Millie Bobby Brown, who booked her breakout role in Stranger Things at 11 years old. By the time the sci-fi series finally wrapped on New Year's Day this year, working on it had taken up most of her childhood and all of her adolescence. Logic would suggest that calls for a long lie down. Brown, instead, though, booked herself a third Enola Holmes film, signed on for several other new projects, and also adopted a baby in the midst of everything else. Leaving her character 11 behind, Brown told Vogue late last year, felt like a death of someone you love. It's fair enough, since she'd been on set for half her life, and the show, not just the cast, not just the crew, but the entity of Stranger Things, had become family. While saying goodbye to one family, she was also starting her own. In August 2025, Brown and husband Jake Bon Jovi announced they'd adopted a baby girl. "It's been a beautiful, amazing journey. She's taught us so much already," Brown said, "of days now filled with cuddles and laughter and love." Now 22, Brown has been subjected to plenty of judgment for becoming a mother at 21, much of it from people who still seem to picture the little girl they watched on TV rather than the woman she's actually grown into. "I have really, really thick skin. I really have never cared. A lot of people have a lot to say about, oh, you got married too young, you had a baby too young, you did this, you did that, why are you wearing that?" Brown said on Kylie Kelce's Not Gonna Lie podcast
earlier this year. I'm at a point where I don't care about myself. I don't care what you say about me. I'm very used to it. It's like growing up with that. It's second nature to you. That tolerance has limits, though. I do have a problem with it happening to other young girls, she added. I don't have time for angry women who just need to bring you down. Brown is lucky to have strong support around her, however. Her Stranger Things family even found its way into the new one. Co-star Noah Schnapp, her closest friend on set, is the baby's godfather, a role Brown apparently promised him back when the two were still kids themselves. She was like, "When I have a kid, you're definitely going to be the godfather to my kid," Schnapp told The View. "Then we grew up. She had a kid, and now I am." Then there's her on-screen father, David Harbour, with whom she's had a much more rocky relationship. Reports last year claimed Brown had filed a bullying and harassment complaint against the actor ahead of a Stranger Things final season. Harbour has since described the situation to Variety as a simple rupture and repair thing that was resolved once the two actually talked. "We worked together for 10 years during her formative teenage years, playing father and daughter. You occasionally get in arguments and disagreements," he added. Through it all, Brown continues to look to her future. On July 1, Enola Holmes 3 lands on Netflix, with the actress producing as well as starring, just as she does on upcoming rom-com Just Picture It, supernatural series Prism, and an adaptation of her own novel 19 Steps. "I've still got so much more in me," she admitted to Vogue. "I treat every day like it's going to disappear." Well, we have some music, and I'll be straight back after that.

And that was Rick Springfield singing Believe in Me. Welcome back to Upfront. I'm Sally Pears. We're looking at I'm a Cat Historian. Jodie's love for her feline friend led her on a pawsome journey of discovery. When her daughter Ava brought home a cat called Poppy in 2023, it didn't take long for Jodie Stewart to become her main caregiver. Despite having always been a dog person and mum to Luna, the Australian bulldog, Jodie, 50, and Poppy quickly forged a close bond. Poppy would follow me from room to room and curl up in my lap, Jodie tells Woman's Day. She and I became inseparable and I'd never felt love like it. The University of Wollongong tutor began wondering why cats hold such a special place in our hearts and, as a historian, started researching their place in Australia's heritage. My dog-shaped world was turned upside down and I needed to know why, explains Jodie. And there were not too many places in our history that cats have not left their indelible paw print. Jodie discovered that cats arrived in Australia alongside dogs in 1788 as both companion animals and as ratters and mouses, and working on farms, factories, wharves, and most importantly, ships. The most invaluable service cats provided was companionship. Naval seamen made little hammocks for them, cooked them special food, bathed and combed them, cared for them, and when they were sick, grieved for them when they mysteriously disappeared. When an HMAS Sydney captain lost his beloved blue Persian in 1914 while docked in Melbourne, he and the crew contacted the police to file a missing friends report. Cats also became trusty companions in hospitals and convalescent homes during and after the World Wars, and were brought over by new migrants who paid additional fees for their passage. In the 40s and 50s, providing cat boarding facilities became a way for women in particular to forge their independence. Siamese and blue Persian cats were seen as fashionable companions for women, especially with Hollywood celebrities like Vivian Leigh, who was often photographed with her pet cat. Discovering our rich history of cat loving has changed Jodie's life. She is now the country's first cat historian, charting their place in our culture in her book, The Cats of Australia, and how they've gone from being beloved and hard-working members of society to pets who are often demonised. The issue of cat management still provokes strong emotions, concedes Jodie, who points out there are still many working cats keeping Aussie farms rodent-free. But cats have shaped our nation's history. Poppy now has a fellow feline companion, Catty, and Jodie can't imagine a world without them. I am immensely proud to call myself a cat historian, says Jodie. I have a special responsibility to tell their story. And best friend's mission. I crossed the globe to find Celine. Missing hiker mystery finally solved after 3 years. More than 2 years after her best friend mysteriously vanished on a bushwalk in Tasmania's remote wilderness, Justine Ropert couldn't let it go. At home in Belgium, 16,000 kilometres away, she was tortured by what her childhood friend Celine Kremer, 31, could be going through. My biggest fear was that Celine might have been kept somewhere and suffering, Justine shared on ABC's Australian Story. So, Justine uprooted her life and embarked on a search to find out what happened to Celine. Before Celine had set off on her dream trip to Australia, the pair, who had been inseparable since kindergarten, had planned to reunite in Darwin in June 2023, after Celine finished travelling Tasmania. But when Justine messaged to share the exciting news that she'd booked her flights, there was no reply. After 9 days, Celine's family reported her missing. Her car was discovered at the Philosopher Falls car park. But despite extensive land and aerial searches, Celine wasn't found. 2 weeks after she'd gone missing, Justine and her friend Gabrielle Remy boarded a flight to help look. Australia represented Celine's biggest travel ever, Justine said. She had an adventurous mind, but wasn't so self-confident and so would be scared easily. She said nature-loving Celine had spent years pushing herself beyond her comfort zone, travelling the world to build confidence. On July 10, police formally suspended the search. It was believed Celine became lost after straying from the walking track while attempting to navigate back to her car using a phone app as daylight faded. But in Tasmania's dense rainforest, reception black spots are common. Since the beginning, I knew my daughter had passed away, Celine's heartbroken mum, Ariane Mathieu, said. But back home in Belgium, Justine couldn't give up hope that Celine could be alive.
I needed answers, she said, in December 2025, more than 2 years after Celine disappeared. Justine returned to Tasmania. She then gathered volunteers who launched the largest private search ever conducted at Philosopher Falls. Alongside Gabriel, private investigator Ken Gamble, who agreed to help free of charge, and adventurer Rob Parsons, they travelled through Tasmania's rugged wilderness. Some of Celine's closest friends even carried keepsakes and lucky charms to feel close to her. On the very first day, searchers discovered Celine's mobile phone hidden beneath moss and undergrowth in the rainforest. They later combed more than 40 hectares, battling brutal weather conditions that repeatedly forced the volunteer operation to pause before resuming days later. 6 weeks after the December search, one of the volunteers, Jared Boyce, returned to the field on a solo bushwalking trip. While near the Arthur River, he located a human jawbone, Celine's, leading police to recover most of the remains of her clothing and her car key. Investigators now believe Celine survived at least one freezing night in the wilderness before likely drowning while attempting to cross the river. For Celine's devastated loved ones, finally finding answers brought both heartbreak and peace. They have brought me confidence in humanity, Mum Ariane said of the volunteers who refused to stop searching. Celine's sister Amelie added, "Today our hearts are upset, but at the same time, after all this time, Celine can finally go home." Now that there is an answer, Justine says she can finally mourn her much-missed best friend. "I didn't want to grieve because there was still this tiny chance she could be alive somewhere," she said. "So it's a good thing that now I can properly start grieving." And there's a photograph of the two friends together in an old photo, and then various shots of people looking in the area where she was lost. And they don't actually show anything. Yes, they do. They show that the phone was found hidden underneath some moss. And Celine, when she was 31, and she went missing in Tasmania. With music, and I'm straight back after that. Hey!

And that was Morris Williams and the Zodiac singing Stay. Welcome back to Upfront. I'm Sally Pierce, and we're looking at Kylie and Quentin cooking up a movie. Onlookers were left absolutely flabbergasted when they saw two of entertainment's most enduring legends, Kylie Minogue and Quentin Tarantino, sharing an intimate lunch in a seemingly nondescript village in Wales recently. However, there seems to be an innocent, albeit still exciting, reason behind their unlikely date. The pop star and director are shooting a new film together. The pair were seen filming scenes for the new project, a feature titled Tangled Up in Blue, which is being directed by prolific British filmmaker Jamie Adams. The movie is named after Bob Dylan's song of the same name from his 1975 album Blood on the Tracks. It's rumoured to be a comedy with a musical element after the magic songstress 58 and veteran director 63 were seen laughing and singing together while shooting scenes at Porthcawl's Saltwater Inn before moving on to a nearby church to shoot an apparent funeral scene. While little else is known about the mysterious project, the film is said to also feature Harry Potter stars Jason Isaacs, Get Out's Alison Williams and The Mummy's Sophia Boutella. The film marks Kylie's first foray back into acting since her appearance in the 1925 Netflix crime caper The Residence. Quentin's work behind the camera on legendary films such as Kill Bill, Pulp Fiction and Once Upon a Time in Hollywood has seen him win many accolades over his nearly four-decade career, including two Oscars. He's currently taking a break from directing and appearing on Jamie's last film, Only What We Carry, with Simon Pegg. And Penny begs Rod, please stop touring. Penny Lancaster is begging husband Rod Stewart to stop touring after worrying footage emerged of him nearly collapsing on stage. The video was uploaded to social media by a member of the audience at his Utah concert. In it, Rod, 81, leans on stage props and instruments before an assistant races out with an oxygen tank. I nearly effing fainted there. Would you mind if I sit down for this one? The veteran rocker asks. Now, a worried Penny, 55, is urging Rod to take a break before it's too late. This is Penny's worst nightmare, says a pal. Part of her is convinced it's him trying to prove something to her, his young wife and his son of 15. But it doesn't matter what they say. Rod thinks he can beat death, and Penny and Aiden are going to be the ones who suffer when the inevitable finally does happen, the friend shared. Babs plays godmother for Anne. As Anne Hathaway, 43, prepares to welcome her third child, sources tell Woman's Day she's planning to enlist an unlikely close friend, a very famous singer, as godparent, Barbara Streisand. While godparents aren't a traditional part of Jewish custom, many modern Jewish families, especially in Hollywood, happily adopt the honorary title as a special way to honor a close friend or mentor. And Anne and husband Adam Shulman, that's Adam Shulman, have both fallen in love with the idea of asking Barbara, they share. Barbara adores Anne. They've got a lot in common. And while she's already a proud godmum to the two daughters of John Peters, her longtime friend who produced A Star Is Born, they've both since grown up. So to be involved in another little one's world would be a dream for her. Shakira's back on the dating scene. With the tax fraud scandal now left far behind her, Colombian superstar Shakira is back on the dating scene. The Hips Don't Lie songstress, 49, who is currently touring the world with her Las Mujeres Ya No Lloran show, was seen leaving Sunset Tower Hotel in LA with Lincoln Lawyer star Manuel Garcia Ralfo recently. And sources say they're moving fast. It's a big deal for Shakira to be seen on a date in the most papped places and shows just how serious she is about Manuel, they say. He is the perfect gentleman and she's having a wonderful time. And Ferris turns 40. 40 years on, John Hughes' much-loved teen flick Ferris Bueller's Day Off remains the ultimate celebration of skipping school. From Cameron's Ferrari meltdown to Ferris gate-crashing the Von Steuben Day Parade and that bad boy cameo by Charlie Steen, it's still endlessly quotable. Fun facts, Ferris' on-screen parents Cindy Pickett and Lyman Ward found love on set, while George Clooney originally auditioned to play Ferris. There's been sequel talk forever, but the cast aren't keen to ruin the magic of this cult classic. And they have information here. Ferris vest sold for $430,000. A real parade was gate crashed for the
parade that was in the movie. The multiple fake Ferraris were smashed in the film. And there was a real life romance between two of the people who it doesn't, of the names of whom they don't give us, but there we know there was at least one romance. Alan Ruck and Matthew Broderick are still friends, apparently. So, lots of exciting and wonderful things, but I notice the time and that it is time for me to leave you. I'm Sally Pierce, and you've been listening to Upfront. As of the 1st of July, Upfront comes to you in the afternoon on Wednesdays and at 11:30 in the morning on Thursdays, on digital radio and online at varadio.org.

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1: Yes, so I am happy to report, dear listeners, that the saga of the talking microwave is officially over. Last week, as you may remember, Stephen had sent it to an appliances specialist to get it sorted out, and the cooling fan is now working, and I have been using it quite successfully for the past 4 or 5 days or so.
0: How is it going now? I mean, is it working well, or is there, I don't know, something that could be done better?
1: Oh, it's working very well. One thing I have to say about these appliances, though, they have a tendency to yell at you. Have you noticed that?
0: They're very pushy, are they?
1: Yeah. I mean, this one's not so bad. It doesn't say hot contents, beware, or anything like that. But they are loud. They're very loud. And I think the makers of these products must feel that we are deaf, not only blind.
0: I haven't had that problem, but the only talking thing I've got is a set of talking scales. And the problem I have with that is that bugger lies. I'm not that heavy.
1: Yes, I know that feeling all too well.
0: Anyway, I mean, I've been having my own little fight with technology today. I printed out some posters for our new office to put on the door and forgot to change the size of the paperback. So my script here is fantastic. It's like the old enlargements we used to get at high school for biology and things like that. It's I can see it. But also, when I try to change pages, it makes an awful lot of noise.
1: Yes, A3 pages, it tends to be a bit more paper than we need.
0: So this week we're talking with Anton, and you sort of explained, okay, this is some sort of response to an omnibus, something or other. But what it really comes down to is they want to make things from the European Commission more accessible.
1: Well, the European Commission basically is trying to pass a package of reforms. Mm-hmm. At the moment, they're in what's called the call to evidence stage, which is they negotiate with stakeholders and they're in talks with different groups like the EBU. And these reforms basically are a simplification of services. So they want to make it easier for people to travel and enjoy tourism and access accommodation and customer service in the European Union by digitalizing those particular services a bit more. And the EBU is basically saying that's great, but we need accessibility to be the forefront of that process.
0: And it's funny to think, but often it isn't. I mean, all you got to do is look at the NDIS portal to actually see how inaccessible sometimes governments can make their websites. So, yeah.
1: Yes. And the other thing too is, Anton made the point. Matt Kelsch has made the point earlier this year when we did our Apple versus Android debate episode. The point was made, and I'm pretty sure Elise has made the point also, that when you improve accessibility for people living with disability, you improve accessibility for everyone. The European Union has an aging population, as do we. Mm. And a lot of the people who are in that aging population experience a lot of the same issues that we do, especially when it comes to keeping up with modern technology and the ever-changing landscape out there. So when you make it more accessible for people with a disability, or in this case, people with a vision impairment, you make it more accessible for the aging population as well.
0: And that is kind of why we're bringing you this interview. Sometimes things that happen across the other side of the world have an impact on what happens here, or maybe what we'd like to happen here, really.
1: Indeed.
0: And talk about what we'd like to happen. Next week's show is something a little bit different. We're going to ask you out there what you would do if, just say, you were the minister for the NDIS for a week. What changes would you make? What would you scrap to pay for it? And, well, why? So if you are interested, you can email us. We always tell you our email address. Or if you are listening to us via podcast, click on the link and jump onto our WhatsApp page. You can leave a message there for us and we will broadcast you. Otherwise, yes, we may read out your responses as well. But it's just interesting to see what people think about what's going on, but also maybe some constructive thought on how things can be done better.
1: Well, everybody's got an opinion on the NDIS these days, it seems.
0: It's replaced the Centrelink as far as the bogeyman that looks after us at the same time.
1: You're right.
0: Anyway, let us cross to your fantastic interview.
1: So joining us on Studio One is Anton Fauve, the head of advocacy and campaigning at the European Blind Union. Anton, welcome to Studio One.
2: Thank you very much for having me.
1: So firstly, head of advocacy and campaigning, how long have you been in that role and what does it involve?
2: I started working with the European Blind Union in 2018. It was a new position then. We did not have an advocacy officer. And basically, it consists in being the interface in lobbying and advocacy meetings with European institutions to carry the voice of EBU. EBU being the representative of 42 European organizations of persons with a visual impairment. So basically, my role is to try to be the face of EBU in the most common meetings, occasions, opportunities to lobby, being it understood that when we have high-level meetings, for instance, with a commissioner or a president of the European Parliament, it would be our president that would be the face of EBU on that occasion. And my role is also to coordinate the advocacy of our own members, because EBU lobby is construed through acting with the European institutions, but also in parallel in the national capitals. So we also need to coordinate the work of our national members within the European Union.
1: So what made you get into advocacy to begin with?
2: My whole career has been, I am 61 years old. I started working with the European Commission, and very shortly after, I moved to working for the NGO sector in lobbying precisely. So lobbying for a public interest, I like to think. I've done that in different contexts, and I've always had a social fiber. So for personal reasons, because I had a grandfather who was blind, I was very fond of him, the cause of visually impaired people appealed to me. Myself, I don't have a visual impairment.
1: We'll get into the reason why we are here. So for listeners that don't understand, can you explain what the Citizens Omnibus Initiative actually is and what the European Commission is trying to achieve with it?
2: Sure. Maybe it's useful to start by saying what an omnibus initiative is, because that's rather a new item in EU law. The new commission that resulted from the most recent European Parliament elections wanted to simplify legislation, focusing on some big priority areas, and simplify legislation by shortening the legislative span, by having initiatives cutting across different areas. And this is an example of Omnibus Initiative, which focuses on simplifying the EU internal market for people who are on the move. It is not only about that, but this is the element that we've picked up as particularly relevant to us, with a focus on simplifying travel and tourism. The idea being to create a more seamless experience for residents and visitors in the EU.
1: So why did the European Blind Union feel that it was important to respond?
2: Well, first of all, I should clarify that we are very busy in a variety of areas, but our resources are limited and we need to prioritize. And so far, frankly speaking, we haven't been very active in the area of tourism, very much so on traveling, in as far as it concerns moving to another country, bringing down barriers, passenger rights, especially the passengers with reduced mobilities, typically air passenger rights, for instance. But on the accessibility of tourism, beyond simply stating a principle that tourism and touristic services should be accessible, we hadn't really entered into this area. And we saw this initiative as an opportunity to make a first step in that direction. So that's basically what triggered our interest. Our interest was all the more important because there is what is called an EU disability platform that gathers the European Commission, member states, and various disability organizations, including the European Blind Union. And within the disability platform, the attention was drawn to the interest of this initiative for disability organizations. So all lights were green to move ahead in that direction.
1: So what opportunities could this create for people with blindness or low vision if accessibility is properly considered from the beginning?
2: The fact is that the initiative presents itself in a context. The background is set. It is an increased use of digital services in all aspects that relate to travel and tourism. And we have a message that we repeat on every occasion that digitalization in itself is not a problem. On the contrary, it creates a lot of opportunities to make things easier, more accessible for blind and partially sighted persons. That is, if accessibility is considered in these digital services, in the platforms, the portals, whatever. The problem is that we find very often On the contrary, digitalization is a new source of problem that further isolates persons with a visual impairment, precisely because the accessibility is not considered at the source, is not built in the digital services. So we wanted to reinforce that message, building on the message from the Commission that digitalization offered new opportunities. Our message was yes, but be careful about accessibility of digital aspects in themselves.
1: What do you think are the biggest risks then if accessibility isn't built into these changes from the outset?
2: Well, that's simply people with a visual impairment will have less autonomy, will be more dependent on the help from others, will feel more isolated if they can't rely on others. And it's simply unacceptable, we think, that in a society that has more and more digital capacities, digitalization is not used precisely to address the problem of inclusion. It's just a matter of paying attention. And concretely, what we mean is accessibility of services, but also using accessibility standards to harmonize things. It's the information also on portals, platforms, on the accessibility of destinations, accommodations, and services. It's accessible navigation tools from service providers. It's also, very importantly, real-time and accessible information in the event of disruption during a journey with a dedicated customer support that is multi-channel. I underline multi-channel because often, why make things complex when it can be very simple? A phone number is often the easiest way for someone with a visual impairment to get help if there is a problem. If you need to connect to a platform that you're not used to and you find that it's not accessible, you need to have a special app on your phone. All this can become very stressful, whereas simply calling a number and talking to someone is a progress. It is the case for anyone, even without a visual impairment. So imagine with someone with a visual impairment.
1: Oh, exactly. And I agree with you. The advent of modern technology is making things easier, but it's also creating more and more problems for blind and vision impaired people. Mm-hmm. Can you give any specific examples of barriers that people who are blind or partially sighted currently face when traveling in Europe?
2: There is a lot of talk about multimodal travel, meaning, for instance, the fact that your trip entails first taking a plane, then from that plane taking maybe a bus to a train station that will take you to your final destination. So you have three means of transport. The way that accessibility of transport services is construed today is essentially that the airport services will take care of guiding you from your entrance into the airport to the plane and then out of the plane. But there's nothing about taking you to the bus platform near the airport or just outside the airport that will then take you to your next destination. That element of a journey is still very difficult and stressful. There's an area of progress there. And that's where digitalization can help, precisely with navigation tools. First of all, they don't exist. And when they exist, they are often too dependent on complex apps that are not accessible in themselves. They are not conceived precisely or also to help people with visual impairment. In general, this gives me an opportunity to say that we think that like anything, like a product, say a vacuum cleaner or a cooking table, but also digital services, they need to be accessible by design, that is by themselves. Often there is this idea that you can make things accessible by being equipped with a smartphone and with a dedicated app on your smartphone that will allow you to have a sort of parallel access to using a dedicated product of services. I think that's an interesting possibility. It does help a lot of people, but it cannot be the one-size-fits-all solution because many people who are blind, for instance, are also old. They're not very comfortable with using smartphones for all aspects of their lives. Everyone who's been using apps knows that often you have problems of updates and the updates. By the way, when you have updates, you might have a phone that is fully equipped, that is perfectly up to date to have for all the accessibility features. And you make an update to a specific application and you find that the accessibility features are not working anymore and you have to redo all the parameters. That sort of thing is making things very stressful. So don't rely too much on digitalization or accessibility. It's part of the solution. It's not the only solution. And I stress the message, of course, if you're going to go the digital way as one of the options, make sure that the digital features are accessible by all needs.
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1: So what specific measures is the European Blind Union calling for to ensure that people who are living with blindness or who are partially sighted can participate in travel and accessing these services independently?
2: So this is where we're still at an early stage. In the EU jargon, we are at the stage of a call for evidence. So that's what EBU has responded to. You contacted us about our position paper, which is a response to a call for evidence. The way EU legislation works is that there are some consultation of stakeholder steps before the Commission actually proposes an act. And we are the very first step of such consultation, whereas the Commission is not putting anything on the table except that we want to make things simpler. We need to hear from you where the problems are. And that's where we come in as EBU to speak about the accessibility challenges for visually impaired people on the move in the EU into a market. But we're not actually reacting to any specific concrete proposal. That is going to come at a later stage. The Commission proposal is announced for the last quarter of this year. So hopefully that's the whole idea. You managed to influence what the Commission is going to propose because your points were heard and you managed to sensitize the EU legislator. But that's what we try to achieve here. We don't know if it's going to happen. In general, what I can tell you is that the European Commission, this European Commission, and also the previous one, is very careful to the issue of social inclusion. If anything, our problem is not to speak in the desert and not be heard. Our problem is that we are very much solicited by the European Commission, the European Parliament, for all sorts of things. We have to manage priorities, but our problem is not we are not being heard. Our problem is making sure that we are heard, understood, and that it translates into legislation. It does, imperfectly so, but there are visible progresses in EU policy for the inclusion of persons with disabilities in general.
1: You were talking before about the multimodal travelling, but which areas do you specifically feel need the greatest improvement in terms of what the initiative's trying to address? Do you think it's transport, tourism, accommodation, or customer service?
2: What we know for a fact, because we have research on this, is the difficulty for guide dog users to travel by airplane.
1: Yes.
2: There are still in the current legislation, and it's moving grounds here. As I speak to you, there's been a recent legislative development, but airline carriers could still refuse to allow you on board with a guide dog or with requirements about certificates of training of the dog that were excessively complex or with problems of recognition of training processes between member states. So this is an area where there is room of progress. There is also room for progress in accessibility of rail platforms and having, you may have the same issue in Australia. If you want to have assistance in an airport or in a train station, you need to pre-notify your need a certain number of hours before. You can't just show up at the station or the airport and expect that there will be a dedicated service, which sort of undermines the freedom of visually impaired people to travel, even at the last minute plans and all that. Again, there is progress in all these areas. The delay of pre-notification has been shortened. There are much stricter rules for allowing to refuse a guide dog on board. So we see progress, very small steps. There's a lot of resistance, of course, from the airline industry, from rail carriers, but this is an area we have been working on a lot. When it comes to tourism, hotels, accommodations, and all that, quite frankly, we know the problems are there. It's more a hunch feeling. It's more hearsay. We hear our members speak about it, but we don't have actual service with data and all that. We just know there is that problem. And let's say that, again, our response to this call for evidence is a first stepstone toward more engagement in the area of accessible tourism.
1: Well, Europe is a pretty big continent that spans many countries. I would imagine that accessibility is not really consistent over all of the countries. Is that correct? And is that a problem that you guys are facing?
2: It is correct, yes and no. Let me start by saying why no. You might have heard of the European Accessibility Act, which is a rather pompous word to just say an EU directive, which needed to be transposed still, contrary to an EU regulation, which is directly applicable. An EU directive needs to be transposed then into the national legislation of the 27 member states. But this European Accessibility Act, which entered into force in June last year, brings requirements to make a number of services, products and services, accessible. And it's compulsory legislation. That's a very important step for making, in general, the EU scene more accessible for people with disabilities in general, and indeed for persons with a visual impairment. The problem is that that European Accessibility Act has defined material scope. It applies only to those specific products and services that are targeted in the directive. And in fact, what we observe, and here I come to the no part of my answer, it focuses very much on the digital world and not enough on the material world. So I mean the built environment, I mean public urban transport, things like that. And indeed tourism in the aspects that are not digital. When it comes to ticketing services, when it comes to websites, when it comes to payment terminals, e-books, all that, the European Accessibility Act is very ambitious and will bring great progress. Of course, some member states will be quicker than others in complying with EU law. That we're used to that. That's the way the EU works. The European Commission will probably have to take some member states to the European Court of Justice for late implementation or simply failure to implement or gaps in implementation. And that's also the usual process in the EU. But the European Accessibility Act leaves many gaps in the open quotations here, in the real world, which is not only the virtual digital world. Does that answer your question?
1: It does, yes. What would success look like for you if the digital world became more accessible when it came to travel and tourism?
2: Well, success would be, for instance, that the president of EBU, who is almost blind, the executive director of EBU, who is fully blind, could use, they're perfectly capable to use a computer like myself with a dedicated Braille keyboard. It's not the exact word, I'm not very familiar with it, but I can see them. They're perfectly IT capable. Their difficulties is that often they end up with pages that are simply not readable with their dedicated tools. They haven't thought about the need for a dedicated website or service to be used by people who use dedicated tools for blind people. Now, so to answer your question, in an ideal world, my colleagues would be able to use a computer exactly like me in all aspects without hoping, having to cross their fingers that everything is going to work for them like it's going to work for me. Let me give you one example. You might have come across, we often come across tests to check that you are a human being. And you have to look at characters and copy those characters with your keyboard. They're simply unusable for a blind person. You find a test like that without being offered an alternative if you're blind. That's the end of your journey on the internet. You just stop and have to turn to someone and say, can you help me go through that barrier? If you are alone in your home, then you become dependent. That it creates frustration, it creates loss of confidence, etc., etc. So that's what we want to get rid of. Now, perfection is not of this world. So there will always be, for some reasons, because of evolution of software or hardware or whatever, there will always be a moment where you are locked somewhere. If that happens, there needs to be on a web page, easily accessible, easily found support function, allowing you to say, I need help with this. I need to go through this barrier. Can you help me? But it has to happen online. And so it's about accessibility troubleshooting online. That's very important. And it's often better if you can actually talk to someone who will guide you rather than having to go through another digital process. And also, I think there should be easily found and accessible channels to complain about inaccessible services. That's how companies and administration will make progress. They will be informed that there are issues and they will be sort of pressed to resolve the issues. So you need to have a possibility to alert to a malfunction due to inaccessibility.
1: What message would you like to give policymakers as they move forward with these reforms?
2: This is a message that is more specific to the European Union. I don't think it would apply with the same strength to Australia, for instance. The EU is an old continent with an aging population. It's a fact. And when you say aging population, you have people that have issues that even without visual impairment, often compared to the sort of difficulties, challenges visually impaired people have, for instance, difficulties with technology. But in general, when you have an aging population, you have also more visual impairments. That's a statistical fact. And accessibility in general and inclusion of persons with disabilities, with a visual impairment in particular, is not just a matter of being nice and generous with a small part of the population, building on empathy. It's about making the society more workable, more livable for an increasingly large part of the population. And what is good for visually impaired people, simplification, is generally good for everybody. So that would be my message, I think.
0: That's a wrap for this week. A big thank you to Anton.
1: And of course, thank you for listening. 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
0: Next week, just say you were in charge of the NDIS. 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
0: Yes, come on, you prospective NDIS ministers. 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Bye for now.
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12: Thank you for joining us for Talking Vision. Over the little while, we'll be highlighting some of the wonderful interviews Sam completed during his time hosting Talking Vision. In this program, we have interviews with Arkan Yusuf and Kara Negrani. Now, over to Sam.
13: Today with Arkan Yusuf, one of the finalists for Blind Australian of the Year for 2022. Arkan, welcome to Talking Vision. Thank you so much for your time today.
14: Thank you.
13: Now, firstly, Arkan, you've had quite the life and quite the story. So, before you started losing your sight, I understand you had a life as a teacher in Iraq for about 19 years.
8: Before I answer you, firstly, I thank you for recognizing my journey in this life to become inspiration to another. And I thank all the people from all the organization for their caring, supporting, help me to arrive to this stage. I get a lot help from them. Should I give that, return back that helping to them? My goal is just to show to all the people in all the world, that's ability people, especially blind people, he can do more than they expected. And this is what I am doing is a little thing, is a gift to my beautiful country, Australia. My name, Arkan Yusuf, totally blind, 63 years, born in 1959, and English language is the third language. I will recognize why I mentioned this English third language. My journey in Iraq, I finished year 12 in 1975, finished the bachelor's degree in 1982, a complete master's degree 1986, all that in Iraq. I started teaching 1982 until 1999, during three stage in high school and the TAFE and the uni. Always my personality I want to give, because I get a lot. I think I give like short summary about the past in Iraq.
13: What made you decide to move to Australia? And I guess, why did you think Australia would be the place to come to?
8: I ran away from Iraq because I have a lot of problem in my job with the government in the time of Saddam regime. That led me to fly and run away from Iraq in 2000. Arrived in Greece about 2001, stay in that country about 5 years, 2006. In Monday morning, 4th of March, 2006, I arrived in Australia. Maybe a lot of people, they be surprised when I said, I assist to come to Australia. In Greece, I find a lot of opportunity to go to a lot of country in Europe. I have a lot of relative in America, my aunt. In Canada, I have also a relation, people, but I assist. I don't know why. Maybe it's my destiny. A lot of reason, whether language, I hear a lot about the people here. And really, I find that they are very kind. I always say about Australia is the give opportunity to all, without recognize the background, color, any discrimination, give hope to continue in this life.
13: Was there a difference, perhaps, between the services that were available in Iraq and Australia? And did that have an impact on your decision when you did lose your vision?
8: In Iraq, I didn't lose. My vision will be little by little. I have a big normal vision in Iraq until 1999. That's mean when I ran away, I have a little vision. During between 2001 years, not more than, I lost my vision. If you tell me what the difference between Iraq and here, the people, you know, in all the country, there's good and bad people.
13: Yeah.
8: In Australia, in Iraq, in all. But I find my humanity here. Here, I am a human. Here, I am a free to choose. Here, I am free to talk. In Iraq, just there's order and you should do it.
13: Mm.
8: You have no choice to discuss, to have any decision or any discussion in that.
13: Being an immigrant who is totally blind must have been difficult for you when you did arrive in Australia. Did you find that?
8: Now I return back to that point, English third language. The last class in English, I have it, had it in 1975. So imagine 1975 until 2006, I speak Arabic and Chaldean language, Christian language from Iraq.
13: Yes.
8: How much information I will have in my brain during 31 years, no practice in that. When first arriving here, I feel it. What they are talking, I have basic English. I thought with myself, enough, I haven't sight, blind. I don't want it to be blind in community. I decided to learn this language. I attend Wetherill Park TAFE after I finished Certificate 1 and 2. In Liverpool TAFE, I finished Certificate 4 in English, called TPC, Tertiary Preparation Course. And this certificate helped me a lot to attend the uni that in 2010. After that, I find another barrier. I not mention problem. For me, there is no problem. There is a barrier in the life. You should plan how to solve it if you can solve it.
13: Yes.
8: My information in computer, first attaching the keyboard here in Australia. Some people surprised. You are 19 years teaching mathematics at the uni, and you don't know what the meaning of keyboard or computer. And now, first attaching the keyboard is here. I learned from Wetherill Park TAFE and Vision of Australia. Of course, with Paul Mallison and Fred Leshman. Also, there's kind of barrier in front of me because, you know, everything is computer. Now I talk with you by computer. I talk with communication. When I wanted to search special during the uni or the TAFE, I need computer.
13: Yes.
8: When a lot of things, we do it now, banking, shopping, we do it by computer. So I face all that problem, I challenge it, and I hope I pass it that challenge.
13: Now, learning English, even for somebody totally sighted and moving to a completely new country, it's quite difficult. So I imagine getting back into learning the English, even though you've said you'd spoken it for quite a while, but going back and learning English as someone who's totally blind, was that a big challenge for you?
8: I have proverb always, I believe it. Love it to do it. If you don't like anything, you will never do it in a perfect way. So I love to learn this language. Yeah, it's not easy. Right. Never I would say it's hard. It's not easy. One word, different meaning. A lot of word, one meaning. We haven't like this in Arabic language. But where the problem? If you decided to do it, you'll do it.
13: So you've been living in Western Sydney for the past 15 years. How did you become part of the community? What sort of the things that you really got excited about when you did arrive? For example, with your work with the Migrant Resource Centre, setting up the homework clubs and interacting with aged care in the Arabic and Chaldean language groups. That was a fantastic opportunities there. So I guess how did that all come about?
8: Here I should mention, I live in Smithfield, a suburb belong to Fairfield. I try to work here in Fairfield. I connect a lot people. They didn't give me that opportunity because I will tell this, in general opinion, you are a blind, sit at the home. You cannot do it. How you will teach mathematics? You are a blind. So I connect with Liverpool, a suburb nearer from me. They give me that opportunity first start in 2011, once a week teaching mathematics in Migrant Resource Center. This homework program helped the student how to understand mathematics. There's different subjects.
13: Yeah,
8: my,
13: very different, yeah.
8: Yeah, there's English, there's history, but my job was to teach mathematics. Also, my Liverpool. So here I feel myself, I am one who live in Liverpool, because before attending uni, nearly every week I am in Liverpool. I get from them a lot because here I use English language and also translate all my information in mathematics from Arabic to English. So how much help I get from them, I think is less than the information I improved in myself about the English and mathematics.
13: In terms of your identity and that sense of belonging that you've had in the past 16 years within you, do you feel like Arkan from Iraq or do you feel like Arkan from Western Sydney? Where do you sort of see yourself and your identity, and has that changed over time?
8: I get all the good points from the past, be experienced to me to continue, and all the good things here also to continue, because you cannot cancel or delete something happened. Maybe it's a past, but you should have experience. Like how I know how to teach here, if I haven't that experience. Also in the life, in my past life in Iraq, I love to be communicate with the people. Maybe it's my job like a teacher with a student and with their family, and to find where the weak point, why they are failed, and also who is successful, how I give him like a gift or inspire to continue. So here, I think there's a lot of things similar from here to Iraq, and also there's a lot of things different from here and Iraq.
12: 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Today, we are highlighting some of the great interviews Sam conducted while hosting Talking Vision. In weeks, you'll hear more from Arkan. But now, over to Sam for his interview with Karan Negrani.
13: Blinder to Blinder is a bold, laugh-out-loud comedy show that dives into dating, identity and disability through the eyes of a blind gay person of colour, mixing razor-sharp humour with raw, honest storytelling about losing sight, finding self-acceptance and seeing the world in a whole new way. It takes place on one night only, Saturday the 7th of February, between 5 p.m. and 6 p.m. at the Victorian Pride Centre. And you can find tickets through the Midsummer website, midsummer.org.au. That's midsummer.org.au, and search their events page to find From Grinder to Blinder. And it's my great pleasure to have a chat with the host of From Grinder to Blinder, very quickly becoming a regular on Talking Vision. It's none other than Karan Negrani. Karan, welcome back to Talking Vision. Thank you very much for your time.
14: Thank you for having me. Apparently, I had the honor of being your first guest for 2026. Is that correct?
13: That is correct. Wow. Absolutely. I couldn't imagine a better candidate. So very happy to have you. Now, today, of course, Karan, we're talking about some really exciting stuff to kick off 2026. It's From Grinder to Blinder, your new show, which is coming out on February 7, one night only. So go check that one out. But tell us a bit about that show?
14: You said exciting, Sam, but it's also nerve-wracking because I'm normally like a keynote speaker and, you know, I use humor as a way to cope with going blind. And almost every time I present, someone's like, oh, you know, you're funny. You should do this. You should do that. And I've been the Midsummer Festival Community Ambassador for 3 years. And then they approached me and they were like, okay, listen, you are funny. Let's make this a show. And that's how it all started. And next thing I know, everything is booked. Press release has gone out. I'm actually seeing my face on posters and stuff. It's just surreal. But yes, the show is called From Grindr to Blinder. Grindr, for those that don't know, is a gay dating app. So I just thought I'd have fun with it because it's literally my life on a stage in front of you. Nothing is off limits. I am being quite cheeky with the promos as well. I think there's a photo of me that people are laughing at and loving at the same time, which is me. It's just suggestive. I'm standing with no clothes on, but the important bits are covered with white canes and eggplants. That's a little wink, wink, nudge, nudge. Sort of sets the tone, you know. Yeah, it's pretty cheeky. Sure. It's literally my life on stage. So it is, it's been quite a ride. And, you know, like I said, I use humor. As any person with a disability, life has been quite challenging and sometimes quite traumatic as well. I'm not going to underplay that. But laughter is the best medicine. So it's, you know, come and have a laugh and laugh at me and laugh with me.
13: For sure. Now, Karen, had there been any ideas bubbling away in your head about, oh, I'd love to do a stage show about this and that over the past few years or even before that? Or did that only really sort of solidify when somebody came to you and said, oh my God, Karen, you're so hilarious. We have to do a show. We have to do a stage thing. What do you think? What's that sort of process been like for you in terms of formulating those ideas, and how long have those been around?
14: Look, I've never thought of myself as a funny person. And I think anyone that says I'm so funny is actually not funny.
13: Yeah, no. No offense. You've got to get other people to tell you you're funny. Yeah, you can't talk yourself up. That's nah.
14: You know, the thing is, I feel like disability can be quite a heavy subject. So if you lighten the mood, it's actually more productive because then a conversation happens. Then there's like a two-way conversation. It's not someone speaking at them. Because when you're quite serious and you're presenting from a place of, you know, resentment or anger, which is completely justified, but it scares people. They don't want to ask questions. They're walking on eggshells around you. Mm. So I make people laugh. That's just my thing. And I don't have any hang-ups. Like, I don't care if people laugh at me as long as they're laughing, you know? So like when I'm making my keynotes or I'm emceeing, I just say things that just come naturally and people laugh. And then every show, people have come up to me and said, oh my God, you need to do, you know, your own stand-up, or you need to do something funny, and, you know, we'll come and watch. And I guess that's also my brand on Instagram. I mean, that blind guy became who that blind guy is because I was using comedy as a way to raise awareness, you know? So I guess I've had the funny bone. I never believed I was funny, but people started telling me, listen, this is hilarious. And one thing led to another, and now this is happening, you know? So like, that's why I said it's so nerve-wracking and exciting at the same time.
13: For sure. And in amongst all of the discussions around From Grindr to Blinder, you mentioned you've come out not once, not twice, but three times. People might be interested to dive into that a little bit. What exactly do you mean by that?
14: Ooh, so basically, when I say coming out of three closets, it's having to answer the same question again and again and again, just the way, you know, someone would say, oh, you don't look blind, because there's this misconception that blindness means you must have white cloudy eyes, or your eyes have to look strange, or you must wear dark glasses, you know? So I call that coming out of a closet, because when you don't look, and it's the same thing with being gay. Like if you're not, you know, a walking cupcake unicorn, the assumption is that you're straight. And then when you tell people you're gay, there's this, oh, I didn't think you were gay. Like, you look straight to me. And some people say
13: that's
14: it like
13: so
14: it's
13: so bizarre.
14: It is. It's like telling a deaf person you don't look deaf, you know? It's just bizarre.
13: It's very strange. Okay. Yeah, well, there you go. No, that makes total sense. Now, when people head along to From Grinder to Blinder, what do you want them to sort of come away with? What sort of messages are you looking to get across to people and make them think about that they might not have previously sort of encountered or thought about?
14: Look, that's a really good question. I'll tell you why. Because I use comedy, some advocates have accused me of, you know, not taking the issue seriously. And I'm not going to lie, that really pisses me off. I've actually clashed with a few over this, because just because I laugh and carry it with a smile does not mean it's any lighter. I do that intentionally. So I want someone to come to the show and be like, you know, life can be awful, but you can take lemons and make lemonade and have a really good time with it. So I guess for me, the message is you're not alone, firstly, and you don't have to be sad and angry all the time. Let's, you know, this is what life has given us. Let's roll with it and make something good out of it.
13: Absolutely. And with some of those things that you and quite a lot of other people who have experienced vision loss and various other things have gone through, if you don't laugh, you cry. So you kind of, in that way, you use it. The laughter really does heal so much, doesn't it?
14: It does. And listen, there's nothing wrong with crying. Like, I would be lying if
13: That's
14: I said...
13: That's very true.
14: I would be lying if I said I don't cry. Like, with my condition, I live with Usher syndrome, so it's degenerative, right? So just when I'm getting used to my new stage of blindness, boom, it drops again. When that happens, I would be lying if I said I don't leave the bed for 3 days, because it's like you're mourning the loss, right? So,
13: yeah, for
14: but
13: sure.
14: After those 3 days, I make a conscious effort to get up, which is not always easy. I'll tell myself, okay, you've had 3 days, you can baby yourself, but enough is enough. Now time to, you know, pull your socks up and get on with it. Mm. Because it's really easy to get stuck in that downward spiral. So yes, crying is okay, but you have to make a conscious effort to lift yourself up after that.
13: Absolutely. And I guess that's probably one of the most important components of this whole discussion. An open discussion around mental health. And unfortunately, there is still too much stigma around that, especially amongst men, whether they're straight, gay, or however orientation. It's still in 2026, it's worryingly still just not as open in all sort of facets as it should be. And so hopefully this can shed some light on it's okay to, you know, be open and vulnerable and tell people, no, I'm not okay.
14: Absolutely. In fact, you know, at my show, there's a certain segment where things get real. Like, yes, it's meant to make people laugh. It's storytelling meets stand-up. But I do talk about mental health quite seriously as well. And you're so right. Even now, like when I'm putting in details, like, because I'm still, my show is ready, but I'm still, you know, like a perfectionist. I'm reading it again and again every day, and I want to add little things. And then I'll just be like, oh, should I talk about this? Or is that too much? You know? And I just feel like, why is it too much? This happened. This is real.
13: Yeah.
14: But even me, someone who lives with, you know, mental health challenges, I will use that stigma and try and whitewash my experience a little bit, you know? So these things happen and they really need to be talked about.
13: Absolutely. And don't shy away from it. I reckon absolutely go for it. If people have a problem with it, that's a them problem. It's not a you problem. People need to hear these things, and I think that's very important. So I think you're doing a super fantastic job, and I reckon that's going to be so important and really long-lasting messages for a lot of people out there that I think some people might have thought, oh, I've never heard that before. That's just, you know, giving me a whole new perspective, or, oh, this is, you know, really turned around how I think about myself. So I think that's going to be super important as well.
14: Thank you, Sam. I think so too. The more we talk about it, the more we normalize it.
13: Tell was Karen Negrani there, host of From Grinder to Blinder. Taking so find Karen on Instagram. He's all over that as That Blind Guy. So go give him a follow on there to just hear some amazing stories and find out what he's been up to.
12: 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We'll be back next week with more highlights of the wonderful interviews Sam completed during his time as host of Talking Vision.
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2: 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And just a warning that today's program may contain language which some listeners could find offensive.
3: ISIS Audiobooks presents an unabridged recording of Only Time Will Tell, written by Geoffrey Archer and read by Roger Allam and Amelia Fox. The moral right of the author has been asserted. 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
4: Chapter 8. Giles didn't show up for supper, and his bed wasn't slept in that night. If St. Bede's hadn't lost their annual fixture against Avonhurst by 31 runs, Harry suspected that not many boys or even masters would have noticed he was missing. But unfortunately for Giles, it was a home match, so everyone had an opinion on why the school's opening batsman had not taken his guard at the crease, not least Fisher, who was telling anyone who cared to listen that the wrong man had been rusticated. Harry hadn't been looking forward to the holidays, not just because he wondered if he'd ever see Giles again, but also because it meant returning to number 27 Stillhouse Lane and once again having to share a room with his Uncle Stan, who more often than not returned home drunk. After spending the evening going over old exam papers, Harry would climb into bed around 10. He quickly fell asleep, only to be woken sometime after midnight by his uncle, who was often so drunk he couldn't find his own bed. The sound of Stan trying to pee into a chamber pot and not always hitting the target was something that would remain etched in Harry's mind for the rest of his life. Once Stan had collapsed onto his bed, he rarely bothered to get undressed. Harry would try to fall asleep a second time, often to be woken a few minutes later by loud, drunken snores.

0: He longed to be back at St. Bede's, sharing a dormitory with 29 other boys. Harry still hoped that in an unguarded moment Stan might let slip some more details about his father's death, but most of the time he was too incoherent to answer even the simplest question. On one of the rare occasions when he was sober enough to speak, he told Harry to bugger off and warned him that if he raised the subject again, he'd thrash him. The only good thing about sharing a room with Stan was that there was never any chance of his being late for his paper round. Harry's days at Stillhouse Lane fell into a well-ordered routine. Up at 5, one slice of toast for breakfast, he no longer licked his uncle's bowl, report to Mr. Deakins at the newsagents by 6, stack the papers in the correct order, then deliver them. The whole exercise took about 2 hours, allowing him to be back home in time for a cup of tea with Mum before she went off to work. At around 8:30, Harry would set off for the library, where he would meet up with Deakins, who was always sitting on the top step, waiting for someone to open the doors. In the afternoon, Harry would report for choir practice at St. Mary Redcliffe as part of his obligation to St. Bede's. He never considered it an obligation because he enjoyed singing so much. In fact, he'd more than once whispered, "Please God, when my voice breaks, let me be a tenor, and I'll never ask for anything else." After he returned home for tea in the evening, Harry would work at the kitchen table for a couple of hours before going to bed, dreading his uncle's return every bit as much as he had Fisher's in his first week at St. Bede's. At least Fisher had departed for Colston's Grammar School, so Harry assumed their paths would never cross again. Harry was looking forward to his final year at St. Bede's, although he wasn't in any doubt just how much his life would change if he and his two friends ended up going their separate ways. Giles to he knew not where, Deakins to Bristol Grammar, while if he failed to win a scholarship to BGS, he might well have to return to Merriwood Elementary, and then, at the age of 14, leave school and look for a job. He tried not to think about the consequences of failure, despite Stan never missing an opportunity to remind him he could always find work at the docks. "Boy should never have been allowed to go to that stuck-up school in the first place," he regularly told Maisie once she'd placed his bowl of porridge in front of him. "It's given him ideas above his station," he added, as if Harry wasn't there, a view that Harry felt Fisher would have happily agreed with. But then he'd long ago come to the conclusion that Uncle Stan and Fisher had a lot in common. "But surely Harry should be given the chance to better himself," countered Maisie.
1: "Why," said Stan, "the docks was good enough for me and his old man. Weren't they good enough for him?"
0: he demanded, with a finality that brooked no argument.
2: "Perhaps the boy's cleverer than both of us," suggested Maisie.
0: This silenced Stan for a moment, but after another spoonful of porridge he declared,
1: "Depends on what you mean by clever. After all, there's clever, and then there's clever."
0: He took another spoonful, but added nothing more to this profound observation. Harry would cut his slice of toast into 4 pieces as he listened to his uncle play the same record again and again every morning. He never spoke up for himself, as clearly Stan had already made up his mind on the subject of Harry's future, and nothing was going to budge him. What Stan didn't realize was that his constant jibes only inspired Harry to work even harder.
1: "Can't hang around here all day," would be Stan's final comment, especially if he felt he was losing the argument. "Some of us have a job to do," he added as he rose from the table.
0: No one bothered to argue.
1: "And another thing," he said as he opened the kitchen door, "none of you've noticed the boy's gone soft. He doesn't even lick my porridge bowl no longer. God knows what they've been teaching him at that school."
0: The door slammed behind him.
3: "Take no notice of your uncle," said Harry's mother. "He's just jealous. He doesn't like the fact that we're all so proud of you. And he'll even have to change his tune when you win that scholarship, just like your friend Deakins."
4: "But that's the problem, Mum," said Harry.
1: I'm not like deacons, and I'm beginning to wonder if it's all worth it."
2: The rest of the family stared at Harry in silent disbelief, until Grandpa piped up for the first time in days.
4: "I wish I'd been given the chance to go to Bristol Grammar School."
1: "Why's that, Grandpa?" shouted Harry.
4: "Because if I had, we wouldn't have had to live with your Uncle Stan all these years."
2: Harry enjoyed his morning paper round, and not just because it got him out of the house. As the weeks went by, he came to know several of Mr. Deacon's regulars, some of whom had heard him sing at St. Mary's, and would wave when he delivered their paper, while others offered him a cup of tea, even an apple. Mr. Deacons had warned him that there were two dogs he should avoid on the round. Within a fortnight, both of them were wagging their tails when he got off his bicycle. Harry was delighted to discover that Mr. Holcombe was one of Mr. Deacon's regular customers, and they often had a word when he dropped off his copy of the Times each morning. His first teacher left Harry in no doubt that he didn't want to see him back at Merriwood, and added that if he needed any extra tuition, he was free most evenings. When Harry returned to the newsagent's after his round, Mr. Deakins would always slip a penny bar of Fry's chocolate into his satchel before sending him on his way. It reminded him of Giles. He often wondered what had become of his friend. Neither he nor Deakins had heard from Giles since the day Mr. Frobisher had asked to see Harry after prep. Then, before he left the shop to go home, he always paused in front of the display cabinet to admire a watch he knew he'd never be able to afford. He didn't even bother to ask Mr. Deakins how much it cost. There were only two regular breaks in Harry's weekly routine. He would always try to spend Saturday morning with old Jack, taking with him copies of all the previous week's Times, and on Sunday evenings, once he'd fulfilled his duties at St. Mary's, he would rush across the city so he could be at Holy Nativity in time for Evensong. A frail Miss Monday would beam with pride during the treble solo. She only hoped she would live long enough to see Harry go up to Cambridge. She had plans to tell him about the choir at King's College, but not until he'd won a place at Bristol Grammar. "Is Mr. Frobisher going to make you a prefect?" asked old Jack, even before Harry had sunk into his usual seat on the opposite side of the carriage. "I've no idea," replied Harry. "Mind you, the Frobe always says," he added, tugging his lapels, "Clifton, in life you get what you deserve, no more and certainly no less." Old Jack chuckled and just stopped himself, saying, "Not a bad imitation of the Frobe." He satisfied himself with, "Then my bet is you're about to become a prefect." "I'd rather win a scholarship to BGS," said Harry, suddenly sounding older than his years. "What about your friends, Barrington and Deakins?" old Jack asked, trying to lighten the mood. "Are they also destined for higher things?" "They'll never make Deakins a prefect," said Harry. "He can't even take care of himself, let alone anyone else. In any case, he's hoping to be the library monitor, and as no one else wants the job, Mr. Frobisher shouldn't lose too much sleep over that appointment." "And Barrington?" "I'm not sure he'll be coming back next term," said Harry wistfully. "Even if he does, I'm fairly certain they won't make him a prefect." "Don't underestimate his father," said old Jack. "That man will undoubtedly have found a way to ensure that his son returns on the first day of term, and I wouldn't put money on his not being a prefect." "Let's hope you're right," said Harry. "And if I am, I presume he will then follow his father to Eton." "Not if he has any say in it. Giles would prefer to go to BGS with Deakins and me." "If he doesn't get into Eton, they're unlikely to offer him a place at the grammar school. Their entrance exam is one of the hardest in the country. He told me he's got a plan. It had better be a good one if he hopes to fool his father as well as the examiners." Harry didn't comment. "How's your mother?" asked old Jack, changing the subject, as it was clear that the boy didn't want to go any further down that path.
1: "She's just been promoted. She's now in charge of all the waitresses in the Palm Court room, and reports directly to Mr. Frampton, the hotel manager."
0: "You must be very proud of her," said old Jack.
4: "Yes, I am, sir. And what's more, I'm going to prove it."
0: "What do you have in mind?"
2: Harry let him into his secret. The old man listened attentively and nodded his approval from time to time. He could see one small problem, but it wasn't insurmountable. When Harry returned to the shop, having completed his last paper round before going back to school, Mr. Deakins gave him a shilling bonus.
1: "You're the best paper boy I've ever had," he said.
5: "Thank you, sir," said Harry, pocketing the money.
1: "Mr. Deakins, can I ask you a question?"
0: "Yes, of course, Harry."
2: Harry walked over to the cabinet, where two watches were displayed side by side on the top shelf.
1: "How much is that one?"
2: he asked, pointing to the Ingersoll. Mr. Deakins smiled. He'd been waiting for Harry to ask that question for some weeks, and had his answer well prepared.
0: 6 shillings, he said.
2: Harry couldn't believe it. He'd been sure that such a magnificent object would cost more than double that. But despite his having put aside half his earnings each week, even with Mr. Deakin's bonus, he was still a shilling short.
0: "You do realize, Harry, that it's a lady's watch," said Mr. Deakins.
5: "Yes, I do, sir," said Harry. "I was hoping to give it to my mother."
0: "Then you can have it for 5 shillings.
2: Harry couldn't believe his luck.
0: "Thank you, sir," he said, as he handed over 4 shillings, 1 sixpence, 1 threepence, and 3 pennies, leaving him with empty pockets.
2: Mr. Deakins took the watch out of the display cabinet, discreetly removed the 16-shilling price tag, and then placed it in a smart box. Harry left the shop whistling. Mr. Deakins smiled and placed the 10-shilling note in the till, delighted that he'd fulfilled his part of the bargain. Chapter 9. The bell went.
1: "Time to get undressed," said the duty prefect in the new boys' dorm on the first evening of term.
2: They all looked so small and helpless, Harry thought. One or two of them were clearly fighting back tears, while others were looking around, uncertain what they should do next. One boy was facing the wall, shaking. Harry walked quickly across to him.
6: "What's your name?" Harry asked gently.
7: "Stevenson."
1: "Well, I'm Clifton. Welcome to St. Bede's."
8: "And I'm Tewkesbury," said a boy standing on the other side of Stevenson's bed.
1: "Welcome to St. Bede's, Tewkesbury."
8: "Thank you, Clifton. Actually, my father and grandfather were here before they went on to Eton."
1: "I don't doubt it," said Harry. "I'll bet they captained Eton against Harrow at Lord's," he added, immediately regretting his words.
8: "No, my father was a wet bob," said Tewkesbury, unperturbed. "Not a dry bob."
1: "A wet bob?" said Harry.
8: "He captained Oxford against Cambridge in the boat race."
2: Stevenson burst into tears.
1: "What's the matter?" asked Harry, sitting down on the bed beside him.
7: "My dad's a tram driver."
2: Everyone else stopped unpacking and stared at Stevenson.
1: "Is that right?" said Harry.
2: "Then I'd better let you into a secret," he added, loud enough to be sure that every boy in the dormitory could hear his words.
1: "I'm the son of a dock worker. I wouldn't be surprised to discover that you're the new choral scholar."
7: "No," said Stevenson. "I'm an open scholar."
1: "Many congratulations," said Harry, shaking him by the hand. "You follow in a long and noble tradition."
7: "Thank you, but I have a problem," the boy whispered.
1: "And what's that, Stevenson?"
7: "I don't have any toothpaste."
1: "Don't worry about that, old chap," said Tewkesbury. "My mother always packs a spare one."
2: Harry smiled as the bell rang again.
1: "Everyone into bed," he said firmly, as he walked across the dormitory towards the door.
2: He heard a voice whisper,
7: "Thank you for the toothpaste."
1: "Think nothing of it, old chap."
2: "Now," said Harry, as he flicked off the light,
9: I don't want to hear another word from any of you until the bell goes at 6:30 tomorrow morning."
2: He waited for a few moments before he heard someone whispering,
9: "I meant it. Not another word."
2: He smiled as he walked down the staircase to join Deakins and Barrington in the senior prefect's study. Harry had been surprised by two things when he arrived back at St. Bede's on the first day of term. No sooner had he walked through the front door than Mr. Frobisher took him to one side.
10: "Congratulations, Clifton," he said softly.
2: "It won't be announced until assembly tomorrow morning, but you're to be the new school captain."
10: "We should have been Giles," said Harry without thinking.
2: "Barrington will be captain of games, and—" Harry had leapt in the air the moment he heard the news that his friend would be returning to St. Bede's. Old Jack had been right when he said Mr. Hugo would find a way to make sure his son was back for the first day of term. When Giles walked into the front hall a few moments later, the two boys shook hands, and Harry never once referred to the subject that must have been on both their minds.
10: "What are the new bugs like?" Giles asked, as Harry entered the study.
9: "One of them reminds me of you," said Harry. "Tewkesbury, no doubt."
10: "You know him?"
9: "No, but Papa was at Eton at the same time as his father."
10: "I told him I was the son of a docker," said Harry, as he slumped into the only comfortable chair in the room.
9: "Did you now?" said Giles.
10: "And did he tell you he's the son of a cabinet minister?"
2: Harry said nothing.
9: "Are there any others I should keep an eye out for?" asked Giles.
10: "Stevenson," said Harry. "He's a cross between Deakins and me."
9: "Then we better lock the fire escape door before he makes a dash for it."
2: Harry often thought about where he might be now if old Jack hadn't talked him into returning to St. Bede's that night.
9: "What's our first lesson tomorrow?" asked Harry, checking his timetable.
10: "Latin," said Deakins, "which is why I'm guiding Giles through the First Punic War."
9: 264 to 241 BC, said Giles.
10: "I bet you're enjoying that," said Harry.
9: "Yes, I am," said Giles, "and I just can't wait for the sequel, the Second Punic War."
10: 218 to 201 BC, said Harry.
9: "It always amazes me how the Greeks and Romans seem to know exactly when Christ would be born," said Giles.
10: "Ho, ho, ho," said Harry.
2: Deakins didn't laugh, but said,
9: "And finally, we will have to consider the Third Punic War, 149 to 146 BC.
10: "Do we really need to know about all three of them?" said Giles.
2: St. Mary Redcliffe was packed with town and gown who'd come to celebrate an Advent service of 8 readings and 8 carols. The choir made their entrance through the nave and advanced slowly down the aisle, singing, "O Come All Ye Faithful," then took their places in the choir stalls. The headmaster read the first lesson. This was followed by "O Little Town of Bethlehem." The service sheet indicated that the soloist for the third verse would be Master Harry Clifton. How silently the wondrous gift is given, while God... Harry's mother sat proudly in the third row, while the old lady sitting next to her wanted to tell everyone in the congregation that they were listening to her grandson. The man seated on the other side of Maisie couldn't hear a word, but you would never have known that from the contented smile on his face. Uncle Stan was nowhere to be seen. The captain of games read the second lesson, and when Giles returned to his place, Harry noticed that he was seated next to a distinguished-looking man with a head of silver hair, who he assumed must be Sir Walter Barrington. Giles had once told him that his grandfather lived in an even larger house than his, but Harry didn't think that could be possible. On the other side of Giles sat his mother and father. Mrs. Barrington smiled across at him, but Mr. Barrington didn't once look in his direction. When the organ struck up the prelude for We Three Kings, the congregation rose and sang lustily. The next lesson was read by Mr. Frobisher, after which came what Miss Munday anticipated would be the highlight of the service. The thousand-strong congregation didn't stir, while Harry sang Silent Night,
10: with a clarity and confidence that caused even the headmaster to smile. The library monitor read the next lesson. Harry had already coached him through some Mark's words several times. Deakins had tried to get out of the chore, as he described it to Giles, but Mr. Frobisher had insisted. The fourth lesson was always read by the librarian. Deakins wasn't Giles, but he wasn't bad. Harry winked at him as he shuffled back to his seat next to his parents. The choir then rose to sing In Dulce Jubilo, while the congregation remained seated. Harry considered the carol to be among the most demanding in their repertoire because of its unconventional harmonies. Mr. Holcombe closed his eyes so that he could hear the senior choral scholar more clearly. Harry was singing, Now Let All Hearts Be Singing, when he thought he heard a slight, almost imperceptible crack in the voice. He assumed Harry must have a cold. Miss Munday knew better. She'd heard those early signs so many times before. She prayed that she was mistaken, but knew her prayer would not be answered. Harry would get through the rest of the service with only a handful of people realizing what had happened, and he would even be able to carry on for a few more weeks, possibly months. But by Easter, another child would be singing, Rejoice that the Lord has arisen. An old man, who'd turned up only moments after the service had begun, was among those who weren't in any doubt what had happened. Old Jack left just before the bishop gave his final blessing. He knew Harry wouldn't be able to visit him until the following Saturday, which would give him enough time to work out how to answer the inevitable question. "Might I have a private word with you, Clifton?" said Mr. Frobisher, as the bell sounded for the end of prep. "Perhaps you'd join me in my study." Harry would never forget the last time he'd heard those words. When Harry closed the study door, his housemaster beckoned him towards a seat by the fire, something he had never done before. "I just wanted to assure you, Harry," another first, "that the fact you are no longer able to sing in the choir will not affect your bursary. We at St. Bede's are well aware that the contribution you have made to school life stretches far beyond the chapel." "Thank you, sir," said Harry. "However, we must now consider your future. The music master tells me that it will be some time before your voice fully recovers, which I'm afraid means that we must be realistic about your chances of being offered a choral scholarship to Bristol Grammar School." "There is no chance," said Harry calmly. "I have to agree with you," said Frobisher. "I'm relieved to find you understand the situation. But," he continued, "I would be happy to enter your name for an open scholarship to BGS. However," he added before Harry had time to respond, "in the circumstances, you might consider that you'd have a better chance of being offered a bursary at, say, Colston's School or King's College, Gloucester, both of which have far less demanding entrance examinations." "No, thank you, sir," said Harry. "My first choice remains Bristol Grammar." He'd said the same thing to old Jack just as firmly the previous Saturday, when his mentor had mumbled something about not burning your boats. "So be it," said Mr. Frobisher, who had not expected any other response, but had still felt it was nothing less than his duty to come up with an alternative. "Now, let's turn this setback to our advantage." "How do you suggest I do that, sir?" "Well, now that you've been released from daily choir practice, you will have more time to prepare for your entrance exam." "Yes, sir, but I still have my responsibilities, and I will do everything in my power to ensure that your duties as school captain are less onerous in future."
11: "Thank you, sir."
10: "By the way, Harry," said Frobisher, as he rose from his chair, "I've just read your essay on Jane Austen, and I was fascinated by your suggestion that if Miss Austen had been able to go to university, she might never have written a novel, and even if she had, her work probably wouldn't have been so insightful." "Sometimes it's an advantage to be disadvantaged," said Harry. "That doesn't sound like Jane Austen,"
12: said Mr. Frobisher.
13: It isn't, replied Harry. But it was said by someone else who didn't go to university, he added, without explanation.
12: Maisie glanced at her new watch and smiled.
13: I'll have to leave now, Harry, if I'm not going to be late for work.
12: Of course, Mum, said Harry, leaping up from the table. I'll walk with you to the tram stop.
13: Harry, have you thought about what you'll do if you don't win that scholarship? Said his mother, finally asking a question she'd been avoiding for weeks.
12: Constantly, said Harry, as he opened the door for her. But I won't be given much choice in the matter. I'll just have to go back to Merriwood, and when I turn 14, I'll leave and look for a job.
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0: G'day, I'm Sam Rickard. We're reading articles from the powered.media website. And joining me, of course, is the author of these articles, Emma Myers. G'day, Emma.
1: Good morning, Sam.
0: All right, so we've got a few subjects here to look at, mainly, surprise, surprise, to do with the NDIS review. So the first one is the interim report. Maybe you can tell us a little bit about what's going on here.
1: Well, the interim report, as released by the government, said that aside from a few minor recommendations, the bill was still fine to go through.
0: Hunky-dory.
1: But as with anything, you have differing opinions, mainly from independent David Pocock and Green Senator Jordan Steele John. So they released their own reports, and they had a lot more to say about the bill itself and the hearings. And so, it was actually quite amusing to read the differences in what was reported.
0: I found one of the more interesting comments was maybe read your own report on RoboDebt before you start applying another automated process.
1: Oh, yeah. But as an NDIS official once said, not every scary information gets read because there's just so much of it.
0: And yes, I mean, this is a whopping great bill as well. And that's what I've heard is that, and the initial debating time was just not enough, not let alone for the politicians, but also for the interested parties.
1: And granted, the Greens have secured an 8-week extension, so there can be more consultation. But the government seems to really want to push this bill through Parliament.
0: And, close your eyes and hope nothing bad goes wrong. So, anyway, we'll now cross to Markella Talikas to give us the news. I take it is as bright and cheerful as you are.
2: Well, here's hoping, Sam. Thanks very much. We'll make the best of it that we can.
0: Over to you.
2: Okay, starting off with the NDIS inquiry report that's recently been released. The findings of the Senate inquiry regarding proposed legislative changes to the NDIS have finally been released after much speculation. However, the federal government still believes the National Disability Insurance Scheme Amendment, Securing the Future Generations, Bill 2026, is ready to be passed in its current form. The interim report has recommended developing a roadmap to outline the timeline and consultation requirements for all changes, and that state and territory governments fulfil their commitments to support NDIS sustainability, specifically through the delivery of a $10 billion investment in foundational supports outside the scheme. Other recommendations seek to improve explanations regarding how the test of permanent disability respects a person's choice and autonomy, and how the NDIS minister will account for participant safety and monitoring when making support determinations, as well as ensuring critical supports and employment support budgets are not negatively impacted by changes to social and community participation funding. In independent Senator David Pocock's report, it calls on the government to conduct a gender analysis of the bill's potential impact and implement the recommendations of the RoboDebt Royal Commission before introducing any new automated decision-making processes. However, the Greens report took a more critical stance, recommending that the bill be withdrawn entirely. They called for no one to be removed from the NDIS until foundational supports are fully established, as well as a rewrite of eligibility requirements to prevent forced medical treatments and to ensure functional capacity tests consider individual circumstances. The Greens also recommended removing the stricter definition of parental responsibility and back Senator Pocock's call to implement greater transparency and safeguards for automated decision-making. Despite these findings, the Labor government's interim report still recommends the bill be passed in its current form. The publication of the report comes a week after the Greens secured an 8-week extension into the inquiry, in which they secured several amendments to the proposed legislation. limiting ministerial powers to impose sweeping cuts to people's support budgets, ensuring greater transparency on automated decision-making, providing greater protections for disabled people by ensuring that they cannot be forced to undergo harmful restrictive practices to gain access to the NDIS, and that any treatments required must be available in the public healthcare system. Although this is a minor win for the disability community, the future of the legislation remains uncertain as the inquiry continues until August 14th, allowing more time for community advocacy and scrutiny of the proposed cuts. The inquiry has now reopened public submissions. Power will keep you updated on this story as it unfolds.
0: So you may be wondering why we spell the name of the website the way we do. That is because powered.media is a completely different website. If you want media management, by all means go to that website. If you want us, go to powered.media. Now back to the show.
2: Now, many NDIS service providers are concerned they won't be able to attend to as many participants with the cuts proposed by the federal government in the controversial National Disability Insurance Scheme Amendment, Securing the Future Generations Bill 2026. The recently released Pricing Review report revealed that NDIS participants place a high value on maintaining access to dietitians and their relationships with their current providers, many of whom are small business owners. However, the pricing decision to further reduce fees for accredited practicing dietitians by $10 per hour poses a serious risk to providers' ability to continue to offer nutrition and dietetic support that many people with disability rely on. Accredited dietitian and mother of two, Lee Smith, says the proposed legislative reforms to the NDIS will jeopardise her family's stability. "I am going to have to make the decision to not take any more NDIS participants. I don't want to do this, but I'm being forced because ultimately I need to be in a sustainable job so that I can pay my mortgage, buy groceries and everything else," she explains. On top of this, Ms. Smith worries that funding cuts to therapy and community access will prevent her son, who has autism, from attending school and force her to quit working. "My son only has 2 hours of community participation per week in his current plan. If that was cut by 50%, it would be 1 hour. And I think we can agree that 1 hour of community participation is not going to get him very far," Ms. Smith argues. "In terms of his therapy budget, he relies on that to improve his capacity to do things so that he can get a good education, so that he can get a job and live a reasonable life." From October, the proposed amendments to the National Disability Insurance Scheme Amendment Bill will see capacity-building therapy budgets for NDIS participants slashed by 10%. Dietitians Australia President Dr. Fiona Willer says maximum intensity caps placed on dietitian therapy support will limit the number of hours an accredited practicing dietitian can provide medical nutrition therapy and dietetic care, despite evidence that functional feeding and hydration needs for people with disability are often complex and lifelong. "The proposed reforms are out of step with the reality of delivering complex evidence-based care and far too important to be rushed through without thoroughly examining the impact that these cost containment measures will have on people with disability," Dr. Willer stresses. Ms. Smith argues that essential supports are not optional luxuries but vital tools for maintaining the independence and safety of disabled individuals. "I fail to see how this bill is going to support children and families when it means that my son could potentially lose his education and I have to give up my job."
0: Thank you, Michaela. All right, so small businesses who are part of the NDIS or NDIS providers are, of course, being affected, but the person you spoke to is, doubly affected.
1: Yeah, this person is a mother of two boys. One of them has autism. He only attends school 50% of the time because of the severity of his condition.
0: Mm-hmm.
1: And she's worried about the social and community participation that's supposed to be cut by 50%. She says that at the moment he only gets 2 sessions a week, which is not that much. His plans have already been cut significantly, and she's worried that they'll experience more cuts. But she's also worried about her clients and stretching herself well to the limits, because she needs to support her son, but she can't work in the conditions that the NDIS cuts are proposed to take.
0: Well, this was something from the first story as well, where the onus seems to be becoming more and more on parents to pick up the slack for some of the government services, which on the surface is fine. I mean, a lot of parents would be willing to look after their children, as it were, but it shouldn't be up to them also to do everything. They need a break too, and they need to actually earn a living. And that's I think this is a prime case of this, is that you've got a severely disabled child who is at home for a long period of time, and if there's nothing there to aid this mother to do that, then she's going to have to give up on some of her work, which means it's going to affect other people.
1: Yeah, it's a double-edged sword, and I could not, you know, hats off to people like Ms. Smith who are doing it tough, because, I mean, the alternative is just unthinkable.
0: Well, the interesting thing is, I mean, it's not just dietitians who are affected at the moment. I mean, the music therapists, for example, who do amazing work. I've known at least two people that have worked through music therapists, and they're pretty much being cut altogether. So, there's some interesting decisions being made, and I don't think that the ramifications are really being thought out of properly, really.
1: You don't say, Sam.
0: Mm-hmm. Okay, well, with that cheery thought, next week, what have we got for us? Well, we've got your favourite topic, haven't we?
1: Yeah, it's a light-hearted topic. Psychedelic drugs.
0: Indeed, no. We delayed our chemical restraints special because we had a few upcoming news stories that were more current, but we're bringing that to you next week. So bye for now.
1: Bye.
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10: Hello and welcome to On This Day. I'm Marilyn Barclay, and today is Wednesday the 8th of July. And we begin the program today with a sweet treat, the ice cream sundae and the story of its invention. A man named Edward Berner owned a drugstore and ice cream parlour in Two Rivers, Wisconsin. On Sunday, the 8th of July, 1881, a customer by the name of George Hallar came in and asked for an ice cream soda. Being a Sunday, Berner was not permitted to sell flavoured soda water, which was considered scandalous. Berner satisfied the customer by placing ice cream in a dish and pouring over it the chocolate syrup usually reserved for ice cream sodas. It was named Sunday, spelt S-U-N-D-A-E, after the day on which it was invented. The concoction cost a nickel and soon became very popular, but was sold only on Sundays. However, one day, a 10-year-old girl insisted she have a dish of ice cream with that stuff on top, saying they could pretend it was Sunday. After that, the confection was sold every day and in many flavours. Although several US cities stake their claim as the place where the Sunday was invented, the Wisconsin State Historical Society recognises Two Rivers as the birthplace of the Sunday. It's impossible now to imagine life without electricity, especially given our reliance on things digital. But it wasn't until this day in 1904 that Sydney's electricity supply was officially switched on. The development of electric lighting is one of history's major milestones. Inventors began experimenting from the early 1800s, but it wasn't until the 1870s that English physicist Sir Joseph Swan produced the first electric light bulb. Thomas Alva Edison then perfected the design and demonstrated the first durable and commercially practical incandescent lamp in 1879. Electric light bulbs were far more practical, efficient, and useful than previous forms of lighting, including outdoor arc lamps which produced intense heat as well as fumes. Thanks to the efforts of Governor Richard Bourke, Sydney first received street lighting in the 1830s. However, it was only in 1878 that electric lighting was used regularly in Sydney. This involved the use of arc lamps to allow work on the Exhibition Garden Palace in the Botanical Gardens to be completed in time for the international exhibition that the government wished to host. The first electric light plants were imported into Sydney in 1882. Although inefficient at first, improvements were made, and the government gradually deployed electric lighting in its buildings and to the homes of individuals. By 1896, the government sought advice from Edison, Swan, and various other experts, and subsequently planned ahead to legislate for the eventual establishment of the Municipal Council of Sydney's electricity undertaking. On the 8th of July 1904, its supply system was officially switched on. At 5 p.m, Sydney's Lord Mayor, Samuel E. Lees, started the steam to fire up the engine and generators while his wife, the Lady Mayoress, switched on the actual electric current with a special gold presentation key. Let's go to our first music break now. And in 1971, on this day, a mini riot during a Mott the Hoople concert prompted London's Royal Albert Hall to ban rock groups from performing at the venue. Destruction during concerts by Deep Purple, Yes, Gordon Lightfoot and James Brown during 1971 were also contributing factors.

was Mott the Hoople with all the young dudes. Now we have an odd little story for you. It was on this day in 1886 that it rained snails near Redruth in Cornwall in England. Quite surprisingly, stories of creatures falling from the sky are not unusual. It has been known for frogs, fish, snakes, and even turtles trapped in ice to fall from the sky during showers, which may occur inland, many kilometres from the coast. Because huge updrafts within a storm or tornado can measure up to and over 150 kilometres per hour, small creatures, and sometimes larger ones, can become caught in the updraft, especially as it passes over well-populated habitats such as creeks and ponds. During a heavy thunderstorm on the 8th of July 1886, snails rained down so thickly that they could be collected by the hatful. Thousands of snails fell during the storm, and it was noted that the snails were of a type not previously seen in the district. Skeptics later stated that it was probable that the snails did not fall in the storm, but instead came out in droves from their hidden habitat during the flooding rain. Now, what else has happened on July the 8th? In 1776, the Liberty Bell rang from the tower of the Pennsylvania State House, now Independence Hall, summoning citizens to the first public reading of the Declaration of Independence. In 1835, the Liberty Bell cracked as it was being rung for the funeral of U.S. Chief Justice John Marshall. In 1865, C.E. Barnes from Massachusetts patented the machine gun. In 1889, the Wall Street Journal was first published. The first issue was 4 pages and cost 2 cents. In 1907, Florence Ziegfeld staged his first Follies show on the roof of the New York Theatre. And it was a dismal day in 1932 when the stock market fell to its lowest point during the Depression. Presaging the defeat of President Herbert Hoover in November of that year and the victory of New York Governor Franklin D. Roosevelt, his Democratic challenger. In 1947, demolition work began in New York City for the new permanent headquarters of the United Nations. In 1969, the U.S. Patent Office issued a patent for the game Twister. In 1981, the Solar Challenger became the first solar-powered airplane to cross the English Channel. And to end the show, let's listen to a number one song on this day. And I see here that Criss Cross, the Atlanta hip-hop duo, had the number one song in Australia on this day in 1992 with Jump. Criss Mac Daddy Kelly and Criss Daddy Mac Smith hold the record for being the youngest hip-hop group to have charting success, as they were both 13 at the time Jump hit number one in the US.

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7: Good afternoon. It's Wednesday, the 8th of July, 2026. I'm Doug Cunningham, and I'm joined today by Steve Nelson. First up, here's a quick look at what's making headlines around the country. Minister confirms some 000 calls failed, Pilbara miners to strike the first time in 40 years, and excuse you can no longer use to work from home. Now, here's Steve with today's top story.
8: Thank you, Doug. Good to be here and apologise up front for any coughing, having had bugs for the last 2 weeks. Our first story, titled Minister Confirms Some 000 Calls Failed as 36 Welfare Checks Made, comes from 9.com.au by Adam Weidler, Trevor Long and Emily Bennett. Communications Minister Annika Wells has confirmed some emergency calls made from Telstra devices failed during a nationwide outage this morning. Wells said that the 000 custodian has advised some callers were unable to connect to the emergency call person. These are being now investigated by Telstra and welfare checks are in progress, as is required by the law, Wells said. When asked by a reporter, Wells said Telstra was performing about 36 welfare checks. Addressing the media shortly after 10 a.m. Australian Eastern Standard Time this morning, Telstra CFO Michael Ackland said there was no evidence of malicious activity as the cause of the outage, which is being traced to a number of services inside data centres in Sydney and Melbourne.

0: Following reports of emergency calls failing, Ackland said the telco had been making welfare checks. "We have seen a number of reports that we are investigating and, as part of our standard process, we conduct welfare checks when any call to 000 fails, and we've been doing this," he said. "We do ask customers not to test and try out 000 unless you need 000. We don't yet know the root cause. We are investigating that urgently." Ackland estimated thousands and perhaps tens of thousands of customers had been affected. "I do not have a response for how long it will take to rectify," he said. "As we have restored these nodes, they will then update through the servers, and it could take some time before we're not seeing any intermittent responses, but it should become less as we restore the nodes." Wells said all telcos have strict requirements in relation to welfare checks for disconnected 000 calls. The 000 custodian is in regular communication with Telstra to receive updates on progress and outcomes as these checks, Wells said. "The key priorities for today are to get people back online and ensure any welfare checks are completed urgently. The Australian Communications and Media Authority will then conduct a full investigation. Telstra will need to account for how and why these outages occurred." Prime Minister Anthony Albanese said at a press conference later this morning that the outage was deeply concerning. The 000 custodian is in constant contact with Telstra and with emergency services, he said. Investigations are underway. At this stage, what Telstra have indicated to the government is that they don't see this being there is no evidence of it being malicious, but these investigations are underway. Opposition leader Angus Taylor, meanwhile, said it was no wonder Australians were drawing a connection between the recent launch of a Chinese nuclear-capable missile and the network outage. Taylor admitted he didn't know if there was a connection, but said Australians deserved answers. "In a modern era, cyber attack is real, so we need to know the answers to these questions," he said. Taylor also waved off a question over whether Shadow Communications Minister Sarah Henderson had acted irresponsibly in making test calls to 000, a statement she repeatedly made on Sky News. Taylor said, "Of course Australians would experiment to see what was still working if they weren't provided with answers, even if emergency services have asked people to restrict their 000 calls to legitimate emergencies. We don't know the answers. There are many questions that need to be asked," he said. He called on Wells to return from leave to address the issue. In a fresh statement made just prior to Ackland's press conference, Telstra said it was so sorry for the inconvenience caused by the outage. "We've made good progress restoring services, with around 90% of calls and data now flowing successfully across the network," the statement issued shortly before 10 a.m. Australian Eastern Standard Time reads. "Our teams are working as quickly as possible to restore remaining services and get all customers back online. We know how much our customers rely on our network and understand just how much of a disruption this is to your day. For that, we're so sorry. We'll share further updates until all is resolved." Earlier today, thousands of users reported zero bars on coverage, with SOS or satellite options showing for emergency calls. Telstra sub-brands Belong and Boost also went down, while Aldi Mobile, which operates on the Telstra network, also experienced issues. Telstra's share price was down 2.4% just after 2 p.m. today. Communications Worker Union National Secretary Shane Murphy has responded to the outage, calling it utterly shameful and claiming it was a direct result of the company running down its staff. "This is what happens when you prioritise the bottom line over critical services," Murphy said. "You get an unreliable network that lets Australians down time and time again. Calls to 000 were unaffected by the outage, Telstra says, but some state police services urged caution. West Australian Police said in a statement that emergency calls from Telstra services may be impacted. The Telstra outage is currently affecting customers nationwide, impacting their ability to make phone calls, including calls to 000 from Telstra services, WA Police said in a statement earlier this morning. For updates and further information, please visit the Telstra website. If you have a vulnerable family member, friend, neighbour or co-worker, consider offering support during the service disruption. If you are affected and do not have access to an alternate mobile or landline service, police recommend making arrangements with a neighbour, family member or friend so you can access a working telephone in emergency. Police communication systems are not affected. New South Wales Police struck a similar note on caution. The New South Wales Police Force understands a Telstra outage is affecting some network services, a spokesman said. 000 systems are not affected, but you may not be able to reach 000 if you are calling from a Telstra device. If you try to call 000 and can't get through, we recommend using another device, a landline or Wi-Fi calling. Telstra will provide updates on the network outage as their tech teams work through a fix. And that story titled, Minister Confirms Some 000 Calls Failed as 36 Welfare Checks Made, was from 9.com.au by Adam Beidler, Trevor Long and Emily Bennett.
1: Next up, Pilbara miners to strike for first time in 40 years after BHP Stonewall pay deal. WA Today, Michael Phillips. Australia's vital Pilbara mining region faces its first strike in 40 years next week, when workers at a port handling more than $100 million of iron ore a day down tools in the first battle of a war to unionise the West Australian mining industry. The state exported $117 billion of iron ore last year, making it a major driver of the local and national economies and triggering union demands for wages of up to $240,000 a year for blue-collar employees in the sector. Workers at the BHP's Port Hedland Bulk Export Terminal in WA's Pilbara region are set to stop work at the facility for 8 hours next week after negotiations failed with the iron ore giant over their drive for a unionised pay deal. The move by the Combined Ports Union, made up of members from the Electrical Trade Union, the Australian Manufacturing Workers Union and the Western Mine Workers Alliance, would be the first strike action in the region in around 40 years. Port Hedland ships about $150 million of iron ore a day, with academics estimating BHP account for about $120 million of that. Union supporters have previously cited pay rates at a Perth desalination plant of up to $240,000 as a benchmark for what staff in Port Hedland, about 1,600 kilometres north, should receive. Electrical Union WA Secretary Adam Woodidge said BHP had every opportunity to prevent the stoppage but chose not to. This company has engaged in a campaign of US-style stonewalling tactics rather than negotiating the same kind of agreement that governs the conditions workers across this state at other companies and that governs BHP workers in other parts of the country, he said. This is nobody's preferred way forward, but when it is our only way forward, we will take it. Woodidge added that the expected strike action could cost BHP between $40 million and $50 million, depending on the levels at the port at the time of stoppage. The Albanese government has made it easier for unions to push employers to make pay deals since coming to power in 2022. Speaking at a press conference on Wednesday morning, WA Premier Roger Cook said the Pilbara was the engine room of the nation. I wouldn't be the only one that would be concerned about any disruption to industry in the Pilbara, and it's a tough place to work, he said. That's why the workers there earn their living, and we want them to be rewarded for that work. Clearly, I want the workers and the companies, through their unions and their representatives, to come to a good negotiated outcome. A BHP spokesman said the company's focus remained on keeping its people safe while reaching a fair and competitive agreement. He cited non-union pay deals the company had struck with staff in major WA mining areas, covering about 1,800 workers that had been voted up without industrial action last week. Every Australian benefits from a strong iron ore sector, the spokesman said. We are eager to keep negotiating constructively for a fair deal, while making sure we keep operations running safely. However, Woodage called the South Flank and Mining Area C agreements a baseline deal that was no better than an award increase. It does not have enforceable rights for the workers in there. It does not ensure that we can bring on the same job, same pay application, which BHP are notorious for fighting over in the East Coast, he said. AMWUWA State Secretary Steve McCartney said his union's members weren't asking for anything unreasonable. They're seeking fair wages, transparent career progression, and enforceable conditions that recognise the specialist skills and commitment needed to keep Port Hedland operating, he said. Despite enormous profits, BHP has spent more than 6 months dragging out negotiations instead of putting a fair offer on the table. Workers have shown patience throughout bargaining, and BHP has responded with delay after delay, and that patience has now run out. This dispute can end tomorrow. The choice is BHP's. Chamber of Minerals and Energy WA Chief Executive Aaron Morey said the escalation of strike action was deeply disappointing, but did not come as a surprise. Union leaders have signalled all along that they are itching to bring strikes and division back to the Pilbara, he said. Unions need to put the interests of their members ahead of their desire for a fight. Curtin University's WA School of Mines, Minerals and Energy economist Dr. Eric Lilford said a strike at BHP's Port Hedland operations would cause major short-term economic disruption, but only for a longer than 24-hour period. Impacts could include lost export revenue, rail and port congestion, higher iron ore prices, and delays for international steel customers. Lilford said any impact would not spread to any other miners because they have almost no union presence. The broader Western Australian economy would feel the impact through reduced royalties, port revenue, and supply chain slowdowns, he said. The longer the strikes last, the more severe the compounding effects become. Woodage said a tentative meeting was booked for BHP for Tuesday next week. We're just waiting to finalise those details, he said. If there is significant progress in that meeting, action may well be pulled off. But that's going to come down to our members and their direction. And that story was Pilbara miners to strike for first time in 40 years after BHP Stonewall pay deal. WA Today, Michael Phillips.
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0: And now back to the news. Our next story comes from the ABC by Claire Armstrong and Stephanie Dalzell. And the title is PBS Dispute Could Leave MS Patients with Huge Bills for Crucial Drugs Ocrevus and Kesimpta. A dispute over how Australia prices medicines has sparked fears 10,000 people with multiple sclerosis will be forced to pay up to $33,000 a year to access life-changing treatments. The Pharmaceutical Benefits Advisory Committee will meet today to discuss the price of two medicines used to treat MS and related conditions currently subsidised by the federal government after drug makers rejected a request to slash the cost by up to 50%. MS advocates and patients have warned losing subsidised access to the very effective drugs known commercially as Ocrevus and Kesimpta would cost some people their lives. Health Minister Mark Butler declared he wants the medicines to remain on the pharmaceutical benefits scheme and has likened the dispute with global drug maker Roche and Novartis to changes in US policy. Australia's PBS system, which Roche has criticised as archaic, categorises medicines by grouping different drugs that provide similar safety and health outcomes together. The cheapest drug in that group then acts as a benchmark for the price for the rest. The PBS listing late last year of a third therapy, sold under the brand name of Briumvi, is a substantially lower cost, triggered a pricing review of other medicines in the same group, like Ocrevus and Kesimpta. The ABC understands selling those two commonly used therapies at the lower price would require a 40 to 50% cost cut, which the drug makers have argued is commercially unsustainable. Pharmaceutical companies are also increasingly sensitive to accepting lower prices overseas because the US is pursuing a most favourable nation policy that links American drug prices to those paid in comparable countries. The political stoush over PBS pricing battles is deeply personal for Melbourne content creator Jamie Rose Scheel, who has a related MS condition called neuromyelitis optica, NMO, and uses a wheelchair. Like MS, autoimmune conditions targets the nervous system and can cause spinal cord injury, blindness, and brain lesions. Without an ounce of drama, these decisions about the PBS and use of Ocrevus could really cost my life, the 27-year-old told the ABC. Ocrevus is one of three immunotherapies I am on to control my disease, and if NMO is left to progress, it can very quickly become fatal. So this decision really is life and death for me. Ms. Scheel has been using Ocrevus for more than 2 years and said she could not afford to pay $33,000 a year for treatment privately if the medication was taken off the PBS. There's a lot of fear that people will be taken off medications that have worked for them for years and years, and they don't know what their future looks like because of that, she said. Without these medications, people's diseases will relapse and progress, and they will become more disabled. In the end, it will cost the government far more in public health care, hospitals, and the NDIS. MS Australia Deputy Chief Executive Officer Julia Moran said the removal of two very effective drugs from the PBS would be a devastating loss for the estimated 10,000 patients currently using them. These medications keep people stable. They give them a better quality of life. They reduce disability. They allow people to remain in the workforce, she said. This is money well spent on people living with MS and able to live their best possible lives. Dr. Moran said Australia had a wonderful history of subsidising disease-modifying therapies for MS, and the organisation was proud that patients had a full suite of options to choose from depending on their individual medical needs. We would urge all the stakeholders in this particular situation to work together to try and find a resolution, she said. Mr. Butler said the government's view was the two drugs had been delivering enormous benefit to many Australians living with MS for quite some time and should remain listed on the PBS. The advisory committee, which is the experts that provide advice and have for many years to government about what drugs are on the PBS, is considering these two MS drugs at their meeting this week, and I'll wait to hear the outcomes of that, he said. Mr. Butler said many drugs were experiencing a level of dislocation due to price changes, particularly in the US and also in China, which has meant companies are taking a different view about some medications. Roche Australia General Manager Nick Horridge confirmed the Department of Health has stipulated there must be a substantial price cut for Ocrevus to remain on the PBS. This cut, should it stand, would make it impossible to keep Ocrevus on the PBS and would lead to the Australian government removing it, he said. Dr. Horridge said archaic pricing structures for medicines subsidised by the Commonwealth were disrupting the continuity of treatment for thousands of MS patients. He warned Australia was at risk of falling further behind global standards of care if the industry was unable to bring new medicines to the country in the future. The government has recently found itself embroiled in several protracted high-profile standoffs with major pharmaceutical companies over PBS pricing policies. Last month, the ABC revealed drug company AstraZeneca would remove crucial breast cancer drug Zoladex from the Australian market because of commercial reasons, while in April, Eli Lilly withdrew diabetes drug Mounjaro from the PBS listing process, airing a cluster of grievances, including that the price Australia was willing to pay for the drug was too low. When drugs are placed on the PBS, patients are able to receive their medications at a small portion of the cost, currently $25 or $7.70 for concession card holders. US pharmaceutical companies have also been lobbying against the scheme, arguing its pricing process undervalue innovation and threaten billions of dollars in lost sales. The way drugs are grouped together and benchmarked at a lower cost competitor was identified as a key area needing change in a 2024 review of the PBS system, which made several recommendations aimed at streamlining processes. An advisory group is guiding the government's response to that review, but the pharmaceutical industry has argued there is a need for more urgent action. The government has also argued its negotiations with drug companies over the PBS are essential for keeping the scheme substantially and affordably. And that story titled PBS Disputes Would Leave MS Patients with Huge Bills for Crucial Drug Ocrevus and Kesimpta was by Claire Armstrong and Stephanie Dalzell from the ABC.
1: Excuse you can no longer use to work from home. Ella McLevin, news.com. It turns out you can no longer say you are too tired to come into the office after a major ruling put workers on notice. A senior Victorian council member has lost his bid to work from home 4 days a week after arguing his office job was fatiguing. Stephen Pollock, a 55-year-old planning and building liaison officer with Macedon Ranges Shire Council in central Victoria, was already on a hybrid agreement, working 2 days a week at the office. Fair Work Commission Deputy President Kamal Farouk rejected Mr. Pollock's bid this week, ruling his seniority and experience meant his employer could demand he spend more time on site to pass on his knowledge to younger workers. Mr. Pollock, who had pushed the council for a one-day-a-week arrangement for 3 weeks a month, citing his tiring commutes and his desire to lend his car to a family member to drive to university. He also claimed he could communicate with colleagues effectively enough through Microsoft Teams. In an attempt to compromise, the council allowed Mr. Pollock to choose which 2 days he would come into the office. Mr. Pollock rejected the compromise, instead taking his employer inside the walls of the Fair Work Commission, where his bid was sensationally slapped down. Deputy President Farouk found the council had reasonable business grounds to deny Mr. Pollock's request. The respondent, the council, wishes to have the applicant's experience available to the planning team and build team connection by having him work in the office for 2 days a week, he said. This is in circumstances where there has been significant change in the composition of the respondent's planning team, and the applicant is one of the three long-serving employees within the team. Deputy President Farouk acknowledged that Mr. Pollock could perform much of his day-to-day job tasks at home, but the request for on-site presence was still justified. For the purposes of clarity, the council refused the applicant's request on grounds that the operational needs of the statutory planning team require a regular and consistent on-site presence in order to build team engagement and strengthen in-person collaboration, and that Mr. Pollock's request was inconsistent with these objectives, he said. Mr. Pollock's manager argued he could schedule his work from home days to better manage the share card issue, and as a senior member of the team, it was important he was in the office to work with his colleagues. Increasing team engagement and strengthening in-person collaboration are key priorities for the council, a manager told the commission. Mr. Pollock will continue to work 2 days a week at the office. The ruling has established clear boundaries on the limits of work from home, which could set significant precedents for workers across the country. Last week, the Commission rejected a similar demand from an AGL customer service worker who is a full-time caregiver for her ailing mother. Millie Tunasasila took her employers to court over full work-from-home rights, instead leaving with a six-month trial that will see her in the office for just 4 hours every week. Under the Fair Work Act, employers can only refuse a flexible work request on reasonable business grounds. It comes after the Victorian government introduced legislation allowing eligible full-time workers the right to work remotely for up to 2 days a week. From September the 1st, workers who can reasonably do their job from home will have that right enshrined in the Equal Opportunity Act. That story, excuse you can no longer use to work from home, Ella McIlvaine, news.com.
0: Now from the ABC again, by Katrina Bevan and Jasmine Hines, comes a story: four fined after allegedly illegally fishing in Green Zone during Queensland competition. Authorities have fined four people in a fishing competition after they were caught allegedly taking fish from a protected area. The Great Barrier Reef Marine Park Authority said the group was caught fishing illegally in a no-take zone in the Southern Capricorn Bunker Group during a competition at the weekend. Compliance Officer Owen Witt said the group were intercepted during a targeted night patrol off Bundaberg. This wasn't just illegal fishing, it was a blatant attempt to cheat fellow competitors out of prizes, Mr. Witt said. No prize is worth poaching for. He said the group was fined roughly $14,500 and could face legal prosecution. There is no excuse. If you're entering a fishing competition, you should be checking zoning before you leave the boat ramp, Mr. Witt said. As the matter was still under investigation, Mr. Witt said authority could not release any identifying details of the four people. Marine National Park zones, or green zones, are protected areas of the ocean where fishing, including crabbing, spearfishing and trolling, is strictly forbidden. The penalty for fishing or collecting in these zones increased on July 1 this year, with the fine now $3,640. However, the authority said fishers could travel through a green zone with caught fish on board if the catch was taken outside the zone and all fishing gear was stowed out of the water. Mr. Witt said about two-thirds of the Great Barrier Reef Marine Park remained open to some form of fishing. But he said the Capricorn Bunker Group was one of the most important climate refuges on the Southern Great Barrier Reef. Taking fish from a no-take zone shows a complete disregard for the rules, the reef and the fishing community, he said. The Reef Authority recommends fishers check zoning using the available free mobile apps, zoning maps, or compatible GPS and chart plotter zoning layers. And that story by the ABC by Katrina Bevan and Jasmine Hine was titled "Four Fined After Allegedly Illegally Fishing in Green Zone During Queensland Competition."
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1: Welcome back. You're with myself, Doug Cunningham, and I'm joined today by Steve Nelson. Now, we'll return to today's stories. Here's Steve.
0: Our next story is titled Intense. Scientists discover concerning ocean map phenomenon. And this comes from 9.com.au by Richard Wood. El Niño climate pattern forecast over coming months is likely to grow in strength thanks to exceptionally warm water sitting below the Pacific Ocean surface. Prolonged above average sea surface temperatures are one of the big signs of El Niño, which typically brings warmer and drier weather for eastern Australia. But what is happening deeper in the ocean can also indicate how intense the climate pattern will be over coming months, reports Weather Channel Weather Zone. Scientists have now discovered the water is more than 8 degrees above average for this time of year below the surface of the tropical Pacific Ocean in a region near the equator. The spike points to the Pacific Ocean becoming warmer over the next few months. Bureau of Meteorology modelling shows the exceptional sea surface temperature in the ocean will continue to rise from July to October before reaching a peak between October and December. The chunk of exceptionally warm water is likely to make El Niño more powerful for the rest of this year and possibly into 27. The Bureau of Meteorology declared an El Niño event in June and warned Australians to expect a warm, drier winter and spring. Its latest long-range outlook suggests parts of southern and eastern Australia are likely to receive less rainfall than usual between July and September, while much of the country can expect above average temperatures. Below average rainfall does not mean no rain, and individual weather events such as East Coast lows could still bring heavy downpours. Winter sport enthusiasts are also likely to have a hard time, with less snow forecasts signalling a shorter season. There's also a strong chance the clearer skies will bring more frosty mornings in winter and early spring, frost-free for southeastern states. The changing conditions could spark earlier bushfires and heat waves, while threatening water storage, farming yields and snow depths. Meteorologists also say the strength of El Niño weather pattern doesn't always match its impact for Australia. The last El Niño in 23-24 coincided with the nation's driest August to October period on record, but heavy East Coast storms and tropical cyclones later delivered widespread summer rain. As for summer, it's too early to predict what will be on the cards, but El Niño can increase the risk of hotter days, heat waves and bushfires in a warming climate. And that story by Richard Wood from 9.com.au was titled Intense, Scientists Discover Concerning Ocean Map Phenomenon.
1: Our next story, Deloitte warns Australian economy facing longest period of subpar growth since 1990s recession. WA Today, Shane Wright. Working Australians are enduring one of the steepest falls in real wages in the developed world, with new research revealing households are struggling under persistent pressures that are likely to continue well into the new year and beyond. As one of the nation's top economic forecasters predicted that the domestic economy is facing its longest stretch of subpar growth since the early 1990s recession, the OECD's annual look at the global jobs market noted that Australians' real wages had fallen by 5% since early 2021. Over the past 5 years, the average dwelling price has climbed by 45%, or almost $333,000. That includes increases of 32% in New South Wales, 14% in Victoria, 89% in Queensland, and 90% in Western Australia. Of the 37 rich nations tracked by the organisation, only New Zealanders have suffered a steeper fall in their after-inflation wages than Australians over the same period. By contrast, British real wages have increased by almost 8%. In the year to March, wages grew by 3.3%, but over the same period, inflation lifted by 4.6%. The OECD said while Australians' real wages had contracted marginally over the past year, the more concerning problem was the sharp fall since 2021, which was among the world's steepest declines. This sustained erosion of purchasing power points to persistent pressures on household incomes, even as the labour market has remained broadly solid, it said. According to the OECD, Australia was one of 11 developed nations where the real minimum wage had fallen over the past year, which was further weighing on the incomes of the lowest paid workers. Australia's minimum wage was increased last week by 4.75%, delivering an above-inflation wage increase to 3 million people on award wages. The start of the new financial year also marked a modest tax cut to all workers worth up to $5 a week. The federal budget forecast inflation to easily outpace wages through the just completed financial year before recovering in 2026-27 as price growth eased. But Deloitte Access Economics on Tuesday said it believes Australians should prepare for more real wage pain this financial year. Deloitte expects the economy to slow sharply through the coming months, with the GDP growth this financial year and next to slip below 2%. It would be the first back-to-back years of sub-2% growth since the end of the 1990-91 recession. The slower growth will be accompanied by ongoing inflation, which Deloitte believes will hang around 4% through 2026-27, before falling to 2.6% in 27-28. That higher inflation means real wages are expected to go backwards by another 0.7% this year. Unemployment is expected to lift from around its current level of 4.4% to 4.9% in the 2026-27 and then 5% the following year. Deloitte partner Stephen Smith said the war against Iran and this year's increase in inflation had exposed economic vulnerabilities that had developed over recent years. For too long, strong population growth has masked a weak underlying productivity performance and lifted aggregate growth while doing less to improve living standards, he said. Years of insufficient investment in housing, infrastructure, energy, and the economy's productive capacity have left the supply side of the economy struggling to keep pace with demand. Deloitte is expecting the Reserve Bank to lift official interest rates once more this year, most likely at its August meeting. That would take the cash rate to 4.6%. But financial markets believe it is much more likely the Reserve's next move will be a cut. A rate cut by September next year is now fully priced in with a 50% chance of a second cut by Christmas. Smith said cost of living pressures remain the biggest weight on the economy. He said mortgage repayments, which had climbed by $350 a month on the average home loan due to the Reserve Bank's free interest rate hikes this year, and higher prices for rents, insurance, groceries, and electricity were all buffering households. Households remain under pressure. Tax relief, nominal wage gains, and higher minimum and award wages from July will provide some support, he said. Yet those offsets are being tested by renewed inflation pressure, higher borrowing costs, volatile fuel and transport costs, and weak confidence. Treasurer Jim Chalmers said nominal wages had been growing at more than 3% for 15 consecutive quarters, the longest streak in at least 15 years. but he conceded Australians were feeling the cost of living pain. When we came to office, real wages were going badly backwards, falling 3.5% in the quarter we were elected and fell for the five quarters leading up to when we were elected, he said. The overwhelming story of this government has been one of real wages growth, with annual real wages having grown for 8 of the last 10 quarters. And that was Deloitte warns Australian economy facing longest period of subpar growth since 1990s recession, WA Today, Shane Wright.
0: Now from Amy Edwards of 7news.com.au. The hidden charges leaving some Australians paying more for electricity despite July 1 price cuts. Many Australians expecting lower electricity bills after July 1 are instead facing higher costs, with some retailers increasing daily supply charges despite widely publicised price cuts. Energy retailers, including Origin, AGL and Energy Australia, have changed the way some charges are calculated, leaving many customers confused after receiving notices showing increased daily supply charges despite lower usage rates. Australian Energy Regulator Deputy Chair Justin Olive today told Sunrise the confusion largely stemmed from the difference between regulated standing offer prices and the market contracts most Australians are actually on. In late May, we published a decision called the Default Market Offer, and in that decision we set prices for what are called standing offer prices, and those are safety net prices that most people actually don't pay, Oliver said. Most of us are on what we called market contracts, and most market contracts have prices that are lower than the regulated prices that we set in the Default Market Offer decision. While customers on standing offers in Queensland and New South Wales saw prices fall from July 1, and some of South Australian prices either dropped or remained steady, those on market contracts have experienced mixed changes, with some daily supply charges increasing significantly. In Sydney, AGL's daily supply charge has increased from 87 cents to $1.58, surprising many customers who expect their bills to decrease. Oliver encouraged Australians concerned about rising electricity costs to compare plans, saying many households could save money by switching retailers or contracts. Our advice to customers who've received these notifications and they're worried they're paying too much is to shop around, he said. The Australian Energy Regulator operates the Energy Made Easy comparison website, allowing consumers to compare plans across different providers. If it's been a couple of years since a person checked their price, there's a fairly good chance they're paying more than they need to, Oliver said. Looking beyond the latest bill charges, Oliver said Australia's ageing coal-fired power stations remain one of the biggest challenges facing the electricity market and would eventually need to be replaced. The existing coal assets that we have are getting old. Most of them were built several decades ago. They're starting to break down more frequently, so they are going to need to be replaced, he said. Oliver said rooftop solar is now the single largest source of electricity capacity in Australia's national energy market by some margin, arguing that while renewable infrastructure requires significant investment, building a new fleet of coal-fired power stations would likely cost consumers more in the long run. If we built a fleet of coal-fired power stations, we're still going to have to invest in those assets. They're very expensive too, but we're going to end up with a system which is going to continue to be very polluting and is still going to be fairly costly, he said. He added, while official modelling had not been completed, there was a good chance new coal-fired power stations would ultimately prove more expensive over time. And that story by Amy Edwards from 7news.com.au was The Hidden Charges Leaving Some Australians Paying More for Electricity Despite July 1 Price Cuts.
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1: Teammates of Melbourne footballer Nathan Fitzgerald to sit out match after death, from the ABC. teammates of Epping football player Nathan Fitzgerald, who died on Monday night following catastrophic head injuries he received on the field on Saturday, will sit this weekend's match out. Epping Football Netball Club president Luke De Vincentis said the reserves team, which the 27-year-old mainly played in, had decided to miss their planned match, while the under-19.5s and seniors would still play. The club will also hold a commemorative service this Saturday in honour of Mr. Fitzgerald, a much-loved player and high school teacher. The service, to be held at Epping Recreation Reserve, will be open to the public. Players at all 18 AFL clubs wear black armbands at matches this weekend as a mark of respect. In addition, the Melbourne Demons and Nathan's beloved Richmond Tigers will hold a minute's silence before their match on Sunday at the MCG, AFL Chief Executive Andrew Dillon said in a statement. The AFL will also communicate to all community football leagues and clubs around the country and encourage all players to wear black armbands during this weekend's matches. More than half a dozen Victorian football clubs, including Epping, plan to run through banners at their matches this weekend to pay tribute to Mr. Fitzgerald, or Fitzy, as he was known to his clubmates. They were donated by Mark Lunn, who runs a banner printing business in South Australia. I wanted to give back to the footy community like the footy community is giving to the family and Epping Football Club, who are grieving and suffering greatly at the moment, he said. Mr. Fitzgerald's death has put a spotlight on the way cricket pitches are covered on multi-use community sporting ovals. WorkSafe is investigating the incident at Layla Recreation Reserve, in which Mr. Fitzgerald suffered two head knocks in quick succession before his head collided with a cricket pitch comprised of a shock-absorbing pad over the top of a concrete slab. Mr. Fitzgerald's younger brother, Matthew, said the safe coverage of cricket pitches on football ovals needed to be assessed, not just at the Layla Recreation Reserve, but more broadly. We all know a cricket pitch and a football pitch don't belong together, he said. The council haven't done anything wrong. They are following guidelines. But I think we should look into it. Are we doing everything we can? If a tragedy does happen, we want to become comfortable that we've done everything we can. Mr. De Vincentis said he was not a subject matter expert on field safety, but he wanted administrators and experts to get together to find safer ways to cover cricket pitches. I don't think leagues are going to shut up shop now and not play games of footy until something is rectified, he said. It's going to remain a risk until AFL Victoria, Cricket Victoria, local councils get together and work on a solution that's better than what we currently have. The current solution is within the guidelines. No one is negligent here. Everyone's doing the right thing, but the guidelines need to change. Unfortunately, given what happened on the weekend, it generally takes a tragedy to enact change, and I'm hoping this is one of those tragedies where something really positive can come out of it. That was teammates of Melbourne footballer Nathan Fitzgerald to sit out match after death from the ABC.
0: Now from 7 News, Blues look back in quest for Origin success in decider. The feeling of winning a State of Origin Series decider in Brisbane is so rare for New South Wales players that the memories of the night come flooding back. Only 3 Blues sides in the history of the Origin have conquered Queensland at Suncorp Stadium in a decider. The latest came 2 years ago under Michael Maguire, and for those 9 players who remain in Laurie Daly's squad, the after party was a highlight. I was definitely there celebrating with the boys. I think we all were. That was an awesome feeling, said Liam Martin. We'll do anything to sort of get that feeling again, and fingers crossed that'll be us tonight. Jerome Luai posed for photos outside Queensland's spiritual home, the Caxton Hotel, while Brian To'o, axed by Laurie Daly for tonight's game, was spotted boarding a plane in his full playing kit. Luai and Harve's partner that night, Mitchell Moses, were seen drinking in their match-worn jerseys in a Brisbane nightclub well into the early hours of Thursday morning. It was an unusual feeling, as it is any time that you win a series. It's a great feeling, Moses told AAP. 2 years ago, we obviously clinched it up there, and I'd love to have that again, and that's the goal of this camp. Not everybody got to let their hair down that night, though, with Cameron Murray tucked up in bed as he tried to rest up for the club duties with South Sydney. Much of Murray's frustration, he learnt the following morning, he had been handed a ban for his role in a sideline punch-up midway through the second half. I thought I was backing up, and then when I woke up, I found out I was suspended for 2 games, Murray said. I probably would have gone out if I knew I wasn't going to be playing, but I had to keep it low-key last night. Murray hopes to have the chance to celebrate a third decider win of his career. Only Brad Fittler has as many for New South Wales, having tasted success in 2019 and 24. Suncor is their spiritual home, so they're always up for it, and with it being a decider is always a big occasion, Murray said. We won our last 2 games at Suncor, so we've proven to ourselves that we can get this job done. So there's no hoodoo for us, nothing in our heads, so hopefully we can go out there and play as well as we can. And that story from 7 News was titled Blues Look Back in Quest for Origin Success in Decider.
1: Melbourne cat survives 4 hours trapped in tumble dryer on high heat. From 7 News. A Melbourne moggy may only have 8 lives left after it spent 4 terrifying hours stuck in a dryer. Incredibly, the 11-year-old cat named Minam survived after spending 2 days in Lort Smith's intensive care unit after the harrowing ordeal. Owner, Simma, said the nightmare began when she went down to dry a doona and didn't realise the cat had crawled inside during the 5 minutes the dryer door was open. I left for work and to drop my kid off at kindy, and I came back about 4 hours later and didn't see him in his little house, she said. The dryer was still warm when Simma arrived home 4 hours later, though she believes it wasn't running for the entire duration that Minam was there. It was only when she called out the cat's name that she heard a faint meow coming from the dryer. I opened the door and he was just standing there on the doona. He looked normal at first, but then, when I picked him up, he had some drool on the side of his mouth and he started panting, Simma said. She immediately rushed Minam to the vet, where he was treated for serious injuries, including a swollen and bruised tongue, mouth injuries and eye damage. The cat underwent multiple scans to check for liver, kidney and heart damage and spent 2 days in an oxygen tank. Remarkably, Minam has made a full recovery and is now back to his normal self. He's completely fine. You'd never think that he was in the dryer at all. He's completely demanding cuddles and pats and food all the time, Seymour said. The incident serves as a warning to pet owners, as cats are known to seek out warm places like wheel arches of cars and tight spots like dryers. Melbourne's Lort Smith Animal Hospital has urged pet owners to check where their cats are before pressing start on the washing machine or dryer, and making a habit to keep the doors closed after every use. That was Melbourne Cat Survives 4 Hours Trapped in Tumble Dryer on High Heat from 7 News.
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1: And now we have a quick look at tomorrow's weather around the country. Here in Perth, we're expecting an overnight low of 8 and a top of 21 with some possible showers. In Adelaide, the temperature will drop to 9 tonight and reach 17 tomorrow. A low of 4 in Melbourne and a maximum of 14 tomorrow. Hobart will get down to a low of 3. With the high temperature being 13 tomorrow. In Canberra, you can look forward to an extremely cold minus 2 being the minimum, with the top being 13. Sydney

51 tonight and up at 32 tomorrow. And you've been listening to the National News Hour. My name is Doug Cunningham, and I've been lucky enough to be reading today with Steve Nelson. 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Next up, stay tuned for Top End News. And as always, thank you very much for your company.

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6: 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I'm John Wilson, and I'm reading your articles today, and they include items on a turtle diet study and a lifetime of service for a Northern Territorian. But first, the front page story on the NT News for today is about a Darwin father of four's drug syndicate charges and is headed Facing Exile, and is written by Harry Brill. A Darwin father of four facing drug syndicate charges and deportation has been denied bail, with his criminal history cited as a key factor. The article continues on page 5. A Darwin father of four, accused of being involved in an interstate drug syndicate, faces a lengthy stint behind bars if found guilty of new allegations, a court has been told, as well as the possibility of deportation. The court heard that for almost a year, Lebanese national and car wash businessman Richard L. Masri has been navigating life in custody on remand while coming to terms with fresh charges laid against him back in July 2025. At the time of his arrest, Mr. El Masri, now 32, was just 6 months into serving a two-year suspended sentence relating to a drug conviction the year before. He now faces a new raft of drug charges, including three counts of

possession of a Scheduled 4 substance, receiving property from the commission of an offence, supplying a commercial quantity of a Schedule 2 drug, and possessing a less than trafficable quantity of a Schedule 2 drug, and possessing unrestricted Schedule 8 substances. More details of Mr. El-Masri's arrest came to light on Monday morning when he and his lawyer, Marty Ost, SC, appeared at the Supreme Court with an application for bail. The court heard Mr. El-Masri was accused of being involved in an interstate drug syndicate. On the day of his arrest, he was allegedly found in possession of various prescription medicines, including Valium, Trenbolone, and oxycodone, the court heard. Also facing charges was an alleged co-offender who the court heard was on bail in Victoria. But while Mr. El-Masri's alleged accomplice had been granted bail, prosecutor Sean Nottle argued that Mr. El-Masri should not be afforded such liberty, given his lengthy criminal history and his proclivity for disobeying court orders. Mr. Nottle argued that Mr. El-Masri's circumstances, the fact that he is a foreign national facing prison time if found guilty, might prompt the defendant to evade authorities. "There is a real risk of deportation in relation to this matter," he said. "A reason that Mr. El-Masri will do anything he can to avoid the consequences, that they would be so severe to him and his family unit." Mr. Ost disagreed. "This is not a situation of the Von Trapps going over the Alps here," he said. "We've got Mr. El-Masri, 4 young children, his partner, his home, his livelihood, everything is here. He's got nowhere to go." If bail was to be granted, Mr. Ost suggested, the Salvation Army's Sunrise Centre would be a suitable place of residence for Mr. El-Masri so that he could undergo help programs while also helping his partner run the family business. The court also heard Mr. El-Masri was also willing to hand in his passport. Justice Peter Barr adjourned the matter to think over the submissions before returning with a decision. "I am required to have a high degree of confidence with respect to these matters, and I cannot say I do," he said. Bail was denied with Mr. El-Masri's criminal history, which includes assault, drug and firearm offending, cited as a factor behind Mr. Justice Barr's decision. "Bye, Dad," Mr. El-Masri's son called out. Mr. El-Masri gave his child a smile and a wave before he was led back into the cells. And that article was headed, "No Bail on Drug Charges." Our next article is headed, "Turtle Diet Study Surprises," and was written by Ryan Curley. Innovative surveying techniques used in a Northern Territory study into the foraging habits of green turtles could become a critical tool in remote monitoring of their habitats or challenging areas. For the first time in the Northern Territory, the study used ground truthing remote sensing techniques with Sentinel-2 satellite imagery to map the foraging habit of green turtles across the Trepang Bay and Field Island. Ground truthing is the process of verifying and gathering real-world data on-site to confirm the accuracy of data collected remotely. This process and technology provided efficient, accurate and cost-effective monitoring which marine habits including algal reefs, seagrass meadows and coral reefs. Natalie Robson from Charles Darwin University's Research Institute for the Environment and Livelihoods said the new technique filled in knowledge gaps for scientists and traditional owners. "I've read rumours that we only had really patchy seagrass out here, and when I got down to it, some of the sites had some really beautiful seagrass meadows," Ms. Robinson said. "We found that turtles aren't necessarily using those big seagrass areas as much as we would think, being herbivores, and that they seem to be feeding on the coral reef sections of those shallow areas."
their diet seems to be quite diverse up here. They've adapted and are feeding over a broad range of habitats, which is quite different to what has been found in other areas. The paper is one half of a research project that worked in partnership with 8 Indigenous ranger groups in the Northern Territory to map the movement of green turtles and learn more about how they feed. The project resulted in new and much needed green turtle habitat mapping data. Miss Robinson has worked with turtles for more than 10 years and said the knowledge gained from the study can help conservation efforts for other species. We have biologically important areas for foraging turtles, so I'm hoping to add our data into that so there are areas, other areas get assigned as biologically important, Miss Robson said. The rest of the project was looking at all the threats and understanding how those threats are impacting the habitats that we have, and then what can we do, she said. What kind of monitoring and ongoing management can be done? And that article was headed Turtle Diet Study Surprises. This article is headed Lifetime of Service, Darwin Mourns Dick Griffiths, and was written by Gary Shipway. Hundreds of tributes have flowed for Darwin community legend Richard Dick Griffiths, OAM, who passed away just weeks after receiving his King's Birthday Honours Medal. Richard Dick Griffiths, OAM, was a territory pioneer, businessman, sportsman, and community legend. He passed away last week, leaving behind an enduring legacy from a lifetime of service to the Darwin community, to its charities and sport. Just a few weeks ago, he was awarded the Medal of the Order of Australia, or OAM, in the King's Birthday Honours. Like so many successful Territorians, Dick had humble beginnings, serving in the Australian Defence Force from 1959 to 1965 as an aircraft fitter. Post-Defence Force, he went on to become the long-time owner and CEO of Brad Law Agencies and will always be fondly remembered as a dedicated advocate for the Northern Territory's Chinese community, having served as the patron of the Chung Hua Society for nearly 16 years. His leadership extended far beyond the commercial sector, as he dedicated his time to building a stronger, more connected Darwin, not for the recognition, but just because he wanted to make a difference to the lives of others. He was deeply involved in organisations such as the Taverners NT, where he worked to provide disadvantaged youth with opportunities to participate in sports. A former active sportsman, Dick played football with the Nightcliff Kickers and Macedonia Australian football with the Wanderers Football Club, baseball with the Darwin Chinese Recreation Club, and rugby league with the Returned and Services League of Australia. Dick was also a life member and benefactor of Darwin's Waratah Football Club, where he served as a sponsor, committee member, secretary, patron, and president. He was also a member of the Darwin Turf Club, a former sponsor of the Miss Australia Quest in Northern Territory, and organiser of the Rose Petal for Relay for Life, for helping people achieve disability services. Dick served as interim president, board member and benefactor. Chief Minister Leah Finocchiaro paid tribute to Dick and the profound impact on the community reflected in his extensive philanthropic work. It was also especially poignant that Dick's passing came as the Chung Hua Society celebrated its 80th anniversary last weekend, she said. While the celebrations honoured 8 decades of history, culture and community,
It was also an opportunity to reflect on the remarkable contribution of a man whose dedication to the society and the territory will never be forgotten. Only weeks ago, Dick's lifetime of service was recognised with the Order of the Medal of the Order of Australia, OAM, in the 2026 King's Birthday Honours, fitting tribute to a man who gave so much to his community. Our heartfelt condolences are with Dick's family, his many friends, the members of the Tjung Hwa Society, and all those whose lives he touched. Vale Richard Dick Griffiths, OAM, thank you for your lifetime of service to the Northern Territory. Close friend and former Chief Minister Shane Stone said Dick was a mate who always gave sound and wise advice and someone who always put the Territory first. Dick was an enduring and committed friend, through thick and thin, he said. He worked alongside me to win the seat of Port Darwin for the CLP in 1990. He worked tirelessly to help me understand the dynamics of the electorate and territory generally. Dick made it clear that the key to Stuart Park was the chins, all 600 of them on the roll at that time, and he was right. Dick, his friendship was genuine and generous. I will miss him. Richard Dick Griffiths OAM is survived by his four children, Brad, Tanya, Mandy and Tina, along with their partners and his grandchildren. That article was headed Lifetime of Service. Darwin mourns Dick Griffiths. On Vision Australia Radio, you're listening to Top End News with selected readings from the NT News and ABC Online for today, Wednesday, July the 8th, 2026. This article is headed Jacana Customers Speak Out About Delayed Power Bills and Huge Discrepancies in Charges, and it was written by Roxanne Fitzgerald. When Gemma Turner finally received a power bill after waiting almost 12 months, her jaw dropped. As a single mother of six young children, working full-time as a nurse in Darwin, she was, like many, already feeling the strain of living costs daily. When a power bill amounting to more than $6,000 arrived, a year earlier, Ms. Turner had moved into a new house, and as the months raced by, she realised she had not received an electricity bill for a while. Worried, she began making inquiries. I got an email probably a couple of weeks later with the bill and about a month to pay it, and it was over $6,000, she said. My jaw dropped. I thought, oh my gosh, how am I going to pay this? Ms. Turner is one of thousands of Jacana Energy customers in the Northern Territory captured up in an energy bill bungle that was left people with debts into the thousands and questioning how they will pay them off. The scale of the situation was revealed last month during NT budget estimates when Jacana, the Territory's main energy retailer, conceded that about 5,000 customers had been affected by billing delays. Jacana Energy declined an interview requested by the ABC, but in a statement, a spokesperson said the issue lay with Power and Water Corporation, or PWC, also owned by the NT government, and its ability to read electricity meters following the implementation of a new smart meter system. The introduction of this system affected the flow of meter data and resulted in billing delays for approximately 5,000 Jacana Energy customers, the Jacana Energy spokesman said. PWC is responsible for maintaining energy infrastructure, distributing electricity, and providing meter reading data to energy retailers in the Territory.
but has had issues with its smart meters since their multi-million dollar rollout began. In recent weeks, the ABC has been inundated with accounts from Jacana Energy customers who have been hit with massive catch-up power bills after months of billing delays. The NT government also raised power prices by 5.3% at the beginning of this month, adding to the financial strain. On Tuesday, Integrity and Ethics Commissioner Peter Scheuer, who took on the role of the NT's anti-corruption watchdog and ombudsman last year, said his office was aware of the Jacana billing issues and had received a number of complaints. For the past year and a half, power bills at Katie Streeter's Darwin home, where she lives with her partner and two children, have developed significantly each quarter. After a $346 power bill in early 2025, charges soared to more than $1,400 the following quarter. The bill then fell to $352 in October, before climbing again to $1,166 in January this year and $1,559 in April. The April bill was an estimated read. "The discrepancies have been huge," she said. "It just didn't make sense. We had family staying with us when we had the lower bill, and then we were away in the time we had the really high one." Ms. Streeter said her and her partner spoke to an electrician who could not find any issues and told them even if there had been a faulty appliance, it would have very likely to be nothing to spark such a massive increase. When she inquired with Jacana, she said the company could not explain the inconsistencies. "Jacana said to us, 'You can have your smart meter checked, but that would be at a cost of $600 if it came back and showed it wasn't faulty,' she said. 'You see the email come through and your heart drops a bit and you brace yourself for what you're going to open and find.' A PwC spokesperson said it had made changes to its smart meter system and resolved all of the cases identified by Jacana. In explaining the issue, the spokesperson said some of the bill delays were linked to a technology upgrade completed last year that was a requirement for PwC to meet the national electricity rules. During that upgrade, some smart meters were not recognised by the new system, so meter data was not automatically sent to retailers for them to issue bills," the PwC spokesman said. "We have resolved all of the almost 5,500 cases escalated to us by Jacana Energy, representing around 6% of its customers. We became aware of this after retailers identified some customers had not received bills. Once identified, resolving the issue became an immediate priority. We introduced a dedicated escalation system for retailers, increased resources, visited individual properties where required, and made changes to the system to ensure all meters are correctly captured. PwC did not respond directly to questions about why some people were receiving higher power bills, but said smart meters went through, quote, extensive testing, quote, to ensure they accurately recorded electricity use. If there is a temporary communications issue, the meter continues to record electricity use but cannot send the data," the WC spokesman said. "When this happens, an estimated reading based on previous usage may be used until communications are restored. Once restored, actual meter data is received and any difference automatically reconciled." While PwC says it has worked hard to rectify the issue, families like Ms. Turner's are still facing months of anxiety. Ms. Turner said she had been able to negotiate a payment plan with Jacana,
which she estimates will take another year to pay off. But all the while, additional power bills kept rolling in. And that article was headed, "Jacana Customers Speak About Delayed Power Bills and Huge Discrepancies in Charges." This article is headed, "Territory Day Under Fire for Cracker Chaos," and it was written by Ryan Curley. Prime Minister Anthony Albanese has given Territory Day the tick of approval, despite the many cases of misconduct in the Darwin CBD, particularly around hospitality venues. This has led community members to sign a petition to ban Territorians to buy and use fireworks during the legalised time. Current laws in the Northern Territory only allow fireworks to be set off between the 6 p.m. and 11 p.m. on July the 1st. However, there are no rules specifying where fireworks can be lit. This has led to people setting crackers off in the CBD near busy areas and buildings. This led to footage going viral showing a man shooting fireworks into the popular Irish pub Shenanigans, filled with patrons and staff. Other videos went viral showing fireworks being aimed at cars and people. Due to these outlier events, the Australian Prime Minister has called for, quote, proper regulation. There is a need to recognise there were, every year there, stories of kids ending up in hospital because of accidents, Albanese said. So we need, I think, proper regulation. We need to make sure that there's appropriate safety measures. Albanese wasn't the only one calling for regulation. A petition to make Territory Day a fireworks display only and take away people's ability to buy and use crackers on the famous day. The petition with 102 signatures said the increase in fireworks supply and power has changed the nature of the event. What was once a community celebration has evolved into a situation where fireworks can effectively become a dangerous legal weapon used for one night each year, the petition read. Fireworks now create significant challenges for emergency services, pet owners, wildlife, and public safety. In many ways, the original spirit of Territory Day has been lost. Most Territorians work all day only to spend hundreds or even thousands of dollars on fireworks that disappear in moments, while the impacts on neighbourhoods can last for days. The owner of the petition said the noise, disruption, property damage and safety risks extended past the 11 p.m. deadline. Multiple hospitality venues found themselves at the forefront of the misbehaviour on July the 1st. Backing Territory Day in, Hospitality NT Chief Direct Executive Cathy Simmons said the Territory Day fireworks needed to be protected. Clearly, some people are too dumb to know when they've gone too far, Miss Simmons said. If the same people were throwing rocks at hotels, pubs or private property, they'd be caught and punished. That's what I want to see happen to the people who have deliberately gone about causing damage and frightening others. Don't fire crackers at hospitality venues, stupid. And that was headed, Territory Day Under Fire for Cracker Chaos. And that completes our readings for today's edition of the Top End News on Vision Australia Radio. I'm John Wilson, and I was your reader and producer. This program is produced in Adelaide and can be heard regularly at this time on Vision Australia Radio at VA Radio on digital and online at varradio.org.

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I'm Kate Cooper. We begin with an article by Charlie Lewis titled, Drowned Out, Everything Trump Has Done While Everyone Was Watching the World Cup. Think the US president getting that red card overturned was corrupt? We have some bad news. This is a new series called Drowned Out, drawing your attention to the stories getting lost behind the headlines. Part of the pleasure of North America co-hosting the World Cup has been watching a country hitherto sceptical about football discover, in real time, what makes it the greatest sport in the world. The tournament has produced all the hits, the joyous, instantly beloved underdog exceeding everyone's expectations, the Giants unexpectedly sent home early, the superstars rising to the occasion and confirming they belong in the pantheon of all-time greats, and, of course, FIFA's quite profound comfort with corruption. US President Donald Trump's intervention in a red card and resulting ban given to American striker Folarin Balogun appeared to have the opposite effect to that intended. Following the controversy, the co-hosts, who indeed played with their reinstated star player, were knocked out by Belgium after an insipid performance in the round of 16. The saga dominated the news in the days leading up to the game. What certainly didn't dominate the news was the following list of once unthinkable things the Trump administration has done while all eyes have been on the tournament. Birthright citizenship was very nearly overturned, and also, that's the good news. It's ironic that Trump should try to intercede on Balogun's behalf, given he's dedicated so much energy elsewhere to wiping out the very process that allows him to play for the US at all. Balogun was born in New York to Yoruba Nigerian parents in 2001, after an airline wouldn't let his heavily pregnant mother travel back to London, where the family lived. Thus, he's only in the US team thanks to the United States' long-standing convention of birthright citizenship. In late June, the Supreme Court ruled against the Trump administration's attempts to eliminate the constitutional guarantee of birthright citizenship. The automatic conferring of citizenship to children born in the US has been explicitly protected in the Constitution since 1868. And yet, the vote from the increasingly partisan court was close. Four of the justices, Clarence Thomas, Samuel Alito, Neil Gorsuch, and Brett Kavanaugh, all conservatives, argued that the Constitution did not, in fact, offer that protection, and the only reason the decision went 6-3 against Trump was Kavanaugh's view that a separate federal law protects birthright citizenship. Trump, as well as House Speaker Mike Johnson, has argued there may be legislative ways around the decision. Not that Trump's program was all that stalled by the Supreme Court in the past month. The court ruled that the administration can strip away the protected status that had allowed hundreds of thousands of Haitian and Syrian migrants to stay in the US for years. The court ruled, as it usually does, 6-3 in Trump's favor, overturning decisions by federal judges that had blocked the administration from removing temporary protected status, TPS, for 350,000 Haitians and 6,100 Syrians. In a separate ruling that helps Trump, the court also said that migrants arriving at the border are not entitled to apply for asylum until they set foot on US soil. Up in the rigging. The same day the World Cup kicked off, the FBI raided the Cleveland office of the Ohio Organizing Collaborative, seizing the computers and phones of the grassroots voting rights group before showing up at the homes of figures affiliated with the group around the state. This raid is a full-on coordinated assault weaponizing the Justice Department and the Department of Homeland Security against people who are fighting for working-class voters and black voters to make sure they have access to the ballot, OOC board member Prentice Haney said at the time. The search warrant alleged it was investigating possible electoral fraud.
crypto-fascist currency. Last week, it was confirmed that Trump's second presidency is the most lucrative in United States history. His mandatory financial report revealed he made more than US$1.4 billion, or more than 2 billion Australian dollars, last year from business dealings in cryptocurrency. In response to the extremely predictable observation that Trump appeared to be handsomely profiting from his office, the White House put out a statement insisting that neither the president nor his family has ever engaged or will ever engage in conflicts of interest. Sorted. Expanding authoritarianism. On July 1, the New York Times reported that in the previous 5 days, more than 10,000 migrants had been arrested in raids conducted across the country. Immigration and Customs Enforcement, or ICE, officials had reportedly been told by the White House to bump up their daily arrest quotas to 2,000 per day, roughly double the previous average of 1,000. This accompanies an increasingly extreme crackdown on the right to protest. The past week has seen the conclusion of the first case to incorporate Trump's designation in the days after Charlie Kirk's murder of Antifa as a domestic terrorist organization. On trial were more than a dozen anti-ICE protesters who had been arrested during a demonstration outside a migrant detention facility in Texas in July last year, during which a police officer was shot. Post Kirk and the Antifa executive order, prosecutors started referring to the Prairie Land defendants as operatives in a North Texas Antifa cell. The sentences handed down in the last week included terrorism charges, resulting in 50 years in prison for 6 demonstrators, 70 years for 1, and 100 years for Benjamin Song, the, quote, leader. Meanwhile, the unsealing of a similar prosecution against 15 people accused of assaulting immigration enforcement officers in Minneapolis revealed the existence of the Joint Task Force Vanguard, the JTF. The JTF is designed to enforce National Security Presidential Memorandum 7, a September 2025 presidential memo that classifies anti-capitalism, anti-Christianity, and extremism on migration, race, and gender as evidence of support for terrorism. As reported by The Lever, this task force is led by Brian Lynch and Jason Kelhofer, two war on terror veterans with histories of using warrantless surveillance, litigating Guantanamo Bay military trials, helming pre-crime prosecutions, and arguing against civil rights protections. And that article by Charlie Lewis was titled, Drowned Out, Everything Trump Has Done While Everyone Was Watching the World Cup. The next article is by Leonardo Puglisi. It's titled, One Nation Will Throw the Kitchen Sink at WA's Surprise By-Election. What Role Will Andrew Hastie Play? Secret Harbour in Western Australia is up for by-election after the retirement of Paul Papalia. It will likely go to Labour, but in the age of One Nation, there's no such thing as a straightforward race anymore. Labour has so far been immune to One Nation taking its seats, but that could change in Western Australia. Paul Papalia, a senior state government minister who holds portfolios including emergency services and defence industries, announced on Monday that he would retire from politics due to a serious illness affecting an immediate family member. His resignation has triggered a by-election in Secret Harbour, a seat created for the 2025 state election. It replaced the electorate of Warnbrough, which itself replaced Peel, the seat Papalia was first elected to at a 2007 by-election. This has always been a safe area for Labour. The lowest primary vote Papalia has received was 46.5% in 2025, and it reached an extraordinary high of 76.9% at the 2021 landslide election. With a current two-party preferred margin of 11.5% against the Liberals, this would have been a fairly straightforward race a year ago.
But the rise of One Nation in polls across the country has changed that. Back in 2017, One Nation received 12% of the vote in the old Warnborough electorate and finished in third place behind the Liberals, who managed just 16%. In 2025, One Nation had 8.4% of the vote in the new Secret Harbour, while the Liberals had 25%, which should give them a decent head start in this by-election. However, since then, the statewide Liberal vote in Western Australia has dropped by 5 percentage points, according to the latest voting intention poll from Demos AU, which also showed One Nation polling at 18%. According to Demos AU's George Hassanakos, this makes it the only mainland state where One Nation's vote is under 20% in their state-by-state polling. Labor shouldn't be complacent, because this boost in One Nation's vote is significant. By-elections, especially in government-held seats, tend to provide unexpected results, and Pauline Hanson's party will likely put a lot of resources into this fight. The Australian Financial Review reported that recent internal polling estimated Labor and One Nation's vote in the outer suburban area was in the mid-30s, while the Liberal Party vote was hovering in the high teens. It's worth mentioning that Secret Harbour falls within the federal electorate of Canning, held by Liberal frontbencher Andrew Hastie. Hastie has recently taken aim at One Nation, saying they shall have war after Hanson declared Canning a target seat, a realistic option for her party, given MRPs from both Redbridge and Demos AU have projected One Nation picking up the seat. The kind of role Hastie could have in this state by-election campaign is unclear, but it's hard to imagine he will sit quietly on the sidelines in his own backyard. At the risk of comparing the politics of two different states, the South Australian election could serve as a preview of the Secret Harbour by-election. In the SA seats of Mawson and Light, both of which had long-time Labor incumbents not recontesting, Labor suffered double-digit swings and nearly lost the seats to One Nation. It should go without saying that the circumstances in Western Australia are different, but those and other seats in South Australia soundly disprove the idea that it's only Liberal voters flocking to One Nation. Labor stands as the favourite for this by-election, but there will be a serious contest for, at the very least, second place. It would be a decent result for the Liberals if they're able to firmly hold off One Nation, while Hanson would love nothing more than to prove her coalition critics wrong and be seen as the real opposition to Labor. With the Victorian state election on the horizon, One Nation will be throwing the kitchen sink at this chance to win an outer suburban seat, albeit one on the other side of the country. And that article was titled, One Nation Will Throw the Kitchen Sink at WA Surprise By-Election, What Role Will Andrew Hastie Play? It was by Leonardo Puglisi, who is the founder of Six News Australia. On Vision Australia Radio, you're listening to Crikey, with selected readings from the website crikey.com.au. The next article is by John Birmingham. It's titled, I Tried to Prove That ABC Jerk Wrong About EVs. It didn't go to plan. Australia's infrastructure is not only woefully underprepared for the deluge of electric vehicles coming, but it's also sullied my personal feud with the national broadcaster. We were a long way out of Albury, cold rain coming in sideways on a hard wind, the night as black as a metaphor for something very, very black indeed, when I finally admitted I might have made a terrible mistake trying to prove that jerk from the ABC wrong about electric cars. The battery was tumbling towards zero, losing another percentage point with every one of my increasingly ragged breaths. How did I get myself into this mess? Simple. My daughter had announced she was moving to Melbourne to study,
And like any loving father, I smacked my fist into my palm and said, "Right, time to show that ABC jerk what's what." We handed her our newish car, a fully electric Volvo EX30. She loaded it with her worldly possessions and a couple of friends, and off they went down the coast. Sensible young women, booking accommodation in advance with overnight charging at every stop. 3 days, Brisbane to Melbourne, on a freeway thick with fast chargers, never once dipping below 30%. Boring, competent, everything working exactly as advertised. But this wasn't enough for me. No, I was going to drive that EV back via the inland route, just to show all the clowns wailing about EVs in rural and regional Australia that they were wrong too. Fuck yeah! I smacked my fist into my palm again for fist-smacking emphasis. "I'm coming for you, stupid EV-hating ABC jerk, and my granny charging cables coming with me." Possibly, instead of all that manly fist-smacking, I should have topped up the battery before leaving Melbourne. We rolled out at 4 a.m. with 72% state of charge, which is what you call your battery level when you've become an electro knob who says state of charge out loud, unprompted, to people who have no idea what you're talking about. The dash nav reckoned Albury Wodonga, with its generous bounty of chargers, was a stretch, but Euroa, this fly-spec hamlet with a servo and a one sort of fast charger, should be no trouble at all. The trip computer, however, had not budgeted for the weather. Single-digit temps when we left the city, apocalyptic rain and wind on the freeway. The battery burned through its state of charge, fighting the elements and powering the seat warmer, and by 20 clicks out of Euroa, the low battery warning icon was glowing like Satan's taint. Meanwhile, I'm exploring the outer limits of range anxiety, freaking out over whether there'd even be a charger. Would it be the right plug? Would it be working? Would I have to line up behind five other idiots who'd also prioritise their personal feud with the national broadcaster over sensible long-range EV planning? Would we even make it? Reader, be cool. We made it. Just. Rolling into Euroa before dawn on 8% and getting the charger entirely to ourselves. I'd love to tell you the mercury had gone sub-zero. A little sympathetic atmosphere to spice up my hero's journey, but it was still in the low single digits. Nothing for a hardy Victorian to complain about, but death to a displaced Queenslander. It was cold enough that my fingers quickly went numb and useless, and getting the charging app open left my hands shaking like a degenerate lush 3 days off the grog. Unlike a petrol station where you jam the nozzle in, pull the trigger and swipe a card, filling your EV's battery with electrons or lithium ions or gently grated pixies or whatever, I should probably check, is a small and often thorny bureaucratic negotiation. The charging network is a public-private mosaic of competing operators, and for now at least, most of them seem to be competing for your data. In the ABC's redonkulous EV story, it was this demand to charge via an app that first unhinged the reporter. The unhinging was both reasonable. A normal punter wouldn't necessarily know or understand any of this charging app nonsense before they got caught out the first time. And a bad faith stunt. A good reporter would do his research first and explain what was needed, rather than setting himself up to fail just to harvest clicks. My uncomfortable experience of driving from Melbourne without enough battery, that was entirely on me. The problems we hit driving north from Albury were a consequence of niggling failures in the build-out of the national EV charging network. And, with tens of thousands of new electric vehicles hitting the road this year, thanks to Donald Trump's folly in the Middle East, it's going to grow from a niggle to a charge apocalypse. The problem is just a lack of chargers. When people talk about range anxiety, what they really mean is charger anxiety. Modern EVs have long legs. What gets your cortisol simmering and that greasy sheen of sweat on the brow isn't wondering whether the car can make the next town. It can,
But when you get there, will the plug be compatible? Will the charger be working? Will you need yet another app? Is there enough 5G to download it? Or have you just driven 500 kilometres to admire a shiny high-tech bollard? Driving from Melbourne to Brisneyland over 3 days, we found plenty of broken bollards and were briefly taken hostage by a BP fast charger outside Wagga that simply refused to unclench the car. After that, we abandoned the inland route. But even on the much better served coastal freeway, I had a Basil Fawlty style meltdown when an NRMA charger in Port Macquarie insisted my perfectly good credit card was worthless before finally rolling into Tesla's newest supercharger in Byron Bay. This turned out to be hidden in the basement of an apartment building well beyond the reach of any mobile network. By this stage, we had gone full frontier improv. My wife wrestled the charging cable into the car while I prowled the top of the car park ramp like Gollum, iPhone held aloft, hissing, "My precious," every time the signal flickered up to 2 bars of 4G, the magic threshold at which the app could talk to Tesla's servers and convince them to make the world's richest man a little bit richer. The car? It ran like a dream. The drive? So much easier than the road trips I recall from my student days. And weirdly, or maybe not, given how adversity combined people together, the community and fellow feeling of EV drivers who were always ready to help each other out was a joy to encounter. But there is a tsunami of electric vehicles coming, and the charging infrastructure in huge swathes of the country, especially along the major inland routes, is bullshit. And that article was titled, "I Tried to Prove That ABC Jerk Wrong About EVs. It Didn't Go to Plan." It was by John Birmingham, who is an author, columnist and journalist, whose books include He Died with a Falafel in His Hand and Leviathan, the unauthorised biography of Sydney. He is the author of 2 quarterly essays. Next, we go to Rich James and the Crikey Worm, starting with Farage resigns, but will stand again. A man with a bin on his head looks set to provide Nigel Farage with his stiffest competition at a by-election the Reform UK leader triggered and plans to stand in. As if British politics wasn't a big enough mess already, Farage stood up on Tuesday and announced he was resigning as the MP for Clacton. He then said he would be standing in the by-election caused by his resignation. The announcement comes as Farage faces scrutiny over financial support he received from the Thailand-based British crypto billionaire Christopher Harborne. As the BBC points out, that scrutiny and a parliamentary inquiry that has been launched won't go away if he is re-elected. The move is therefore being criticised as an attempt by the Reform leader to frame the election as one of the people versus the establishment, following the endless negative headlines. Which is why no one plans on standing in the election, apart from a man with a bin on his head, and maybe the Greens. The British broadcaster sums up the reaction, noting Labour called the by-election a circus and said they would not be standing a candidate. The Conservatives called it a fake by-election and also confirmed they would not be entering. And Liberal Democrat leader Ed Davey said all the parties should stand aside and refuse to give oxygen to Farage's vanity project. The Greens apparently believe it's a matter for the local party members in Clacton, with a spokesperson adding, "We are a political party, we contest elections." Restore Britain's Rupert Lowe posted on social media, "Restore Britain will stand in the Clacton by-election, the second one held later this year when the investigations into Farage's finances conclude, as we all suspect they will. We are not going to participate in a Reform-sponsored media circus over the summer months that is designed to puff up Farage's ego and deflect away from wholly fair questions over why he has concealed such vast and irregular financial donations." He added, "I feel for the people of Clacton, who deserve so much better than this unnecessary sham
forced on them throughout their summer. Enter the man who goes by the name of Count Binface. You know the one. Binface also posted on social media on Tuesday, "Labour, Tories, Lib Dems and Greens, I demand you stand down in Clacton. I will be a unity candidate and pledge to build at least one affordable house." Nigel Farage says he wants the people versus the establishment. So be it. Leave him to me. And look, there's every chance the by-election ends up with Farage stood on a stage with just a man with a bin on his head for company after costing the taxpayer hundreds of thousands of pounds. And from the Crikey Worm, that was, "Farage resigns but will stand again." Staying with the Worm on a lighter note, I'm sure I'd be joined by all Australians in saying that was a layup for Belgium. Former Socceroo Craig Foster wasted little time in getting the dig in following the United States' 4-1 defeat at the hands of Belgium at the World Cup. You'll recall former player and CBS pundit Mike Greller previously described America's match with Australia in such terms, causing what the New York Times called an international incident. After Donald Trump inserted himself into the US's World Cup journey and FIFA pandered to his wishes, I think it's fair to say there weren't many neutrals following Belgium's victory on Tuesday. That was on a lighter note from the Crikey Worm. And from the Worm, say what? It's not his fault. He's not the one to blame. And that's what I told him. Quote, Rudy Garcia, Belgium's coach, said US's Follerin Balogun came over to talk to him after their match. Balogun found himself at the centre of an international storm after FIFA rescinded the ban he was supposed to be serving after receiving a red card in the previous round. And that was Say What from Rich James and the Crikey Worm. And that completes our readings from the website, crikey.com.au. I'm Kate Cooper. This program is produced in our Adelaide studios and can be heard regularly at this time here on Vision Australia Radio, VA Radio on digital, and online at varadio.org.

0: Yeah, Paps will play. Yeah, he's done everything we've asked of him for the last couple of weeks. He's done a huge amount of volume at training, and yeah, he's ready to go, which is exciting for the footy club.
1: Bit of patchy fog across Victoria developing this evening, otherwise dry and mostly clear conditions. And tomorrow, a cool, dry and partly cloudy day right across the state. In Melbourne tomorrow, partly cloudy with a top of 14.
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3: 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I'm Jill Freer, and reading with me today is Morag Cameron. Today's program includes items on China's latest missile test and new real estate rules. China's submarine missile test looks routine. The real story is the panic it triggered. By James Dyer, lecturer, Public Safety, University of Tasmania. On Monday, a Chinese Navy submarine fired a long-range ballistic missile into international waters in the South Pacific. The nuclear-capable missile, which was launched from underwater and carried an inert dummy warhead, is believed to have splashed down near Tuvalu. The Chinese government said the event was a routine part of China's annual military training program and was not directed against any specific country or target. It added that other countries had been notified and urged them not to overinterpret it. Reactions from Australia, New Zealand, Taiwan and Japan were immediate and pointed, with Australian Foreign Minister Penny Wong calling the test destabilising. The commentators were quick to link the test to a new defence pact between Fiji and Australia, signed earlier that day. On this view, the test was intended as an intimidating reminder that Beijing's missiles can reach throughout the Pacific. Routine testing. Every nuclear power that operates strategic ballistic missiles, be they submarine-launched or land-based intercontinental ballistic missiles, periodically test fires unarmed missiles to confirm the weapons still work, retain their range, and can hit their targets accurately. In the past few years, similar tests have been carried out by the United States, the United Kingdom, Russia, France, and India. The Chinese test in itself is nothing new or particularly alarming. It's part of the basic maintenance of a nuclear arsenal. The tests are not frequent, but they are routine. This one coincided with the beginning of China's annual Navy exercises with Russia. It's not at all clear the test or its timing were intended as intimidations. What submarine-launched missiles are for? China maintains a declared no first use policy regarding nuclear weapons, meaning it will only use them in retaliation to the use of nukes by somebody else. Submarine-launched ballistic missiles exist specifically to provide a second strike capability. They would survive a nuclear attack on the Chinese mainland, most likely from a major power such as the US, and could be used to respond. Testing a strategic second strike capability to intimidate middle and small powers such as Australia, Fiji and other Pacific nations makes little sense. Chinese land-based intercontinental ballistic missiles can already reach as far as Australia and Pacific Island nations. Submarine-launched missiles, like the one tested, are deterrents aimed at other nuclear powers to ensure the credibility of their deterrent, even in the event of an overwhelming first strike that completely destroys their land-based nuclear arsenals. If China really wanted to intimidate Fiji, for example, it would be a lot cheaper and more effective to fly a strategic bomber through or near Fijian airspace or sail an aircraft carrier battle group nearby. Poor handling. None of this means China handled the test well. The Australian government has complained it received notice of the test only hours beforehand, but says it was not consistent with the Hague Convention on Ballistic Missile Testing. This is a legitimate concern, as even an unarmed missile poses significant risks to aircraft and shipping in the area, and it's worth China addressing. But a scramble on notice timing is a different problem from the question of whether the test itself was provocative. The deeper issue is the asymmetry in how these tests are received. If the US had tested a submarine-launched missile in the Pacific, it's unlikely Australia or any other US ally would have blinked. So perhaps what has really provoked the response is not so much the missile itself or the short notice. The issue is watching a potential future adversary show off a capability every other nuclear power already possesses and regularly exercises. A question of perspective. With all that said, a political dimension to China's motivation for the test and its timing can't be ruled out. But we can't know it from the evidence available. It's inarguable the test shows a nuclear-armed China continuing to build and rehearse the same kind of deterrent architecture other nuclear powers rely on. Whether that reads as a routine technical milestone or a geopolitical warning shot may depend less on the missile itself than on who's watching. That article is titled, China's Submarine Missile Test Looks Routine. The real story is the panic it triggered.
4: Our second article is written by Michelle Grattan, Professorial Fellow, University of Canberra. View from the Hill. We must disagree with this action, Albanese tells Beijing. On various measures, the Albanese government has been a lot more successful than its Morrison predecessor in dealing with Beijing, although this has partly been because it is in China's interest to be more accommodating. The trade relationship has been normalised, with China progressively lifting all those restrictions it had imposed when the coalition was in power. The Chinese government had been furious with Scott Morrison's pressing for an independent inquiry into the origins of COVID. Earlier, it hated Malcolm Turnbull's introduction of legislation to combat foreign influence. The Labour government has also done a much better job than the coalition in shoring up Australia's relationship in the Pacific, a point reinforced this week with Albanese's Pacific tour that included announcing an alliance with Fiji. In the Pacific, Australia's diplomacy is in direct competition with China's to boost our influence and keep theirs at bay to the extent possible. There is always a wall the Australian-China relationship will hit, as each country is fully aware. China is a great power, intent on doing what great powers do, asserting itself, as that other great power, the United States, has been doing conspicuously under the Trump presidency. We can't know where, in the long run, Chinese assertiveness will take that country or leave us. For Australia, this means pursuing the positives, but preparing for possible, or, if you are a pessimist, likely negatives. This week, China put its assertiveness on display with its missile test in the Pacific. The test came on the day Albanese and Fijian Prime Minister Sitiveni Rabuka were unveiling the new alliance. There had been speculation about the Chinese timing, deliberate or coincidental. Defence Minister Richard Miles said on Tuesday, "I doubt that it's about the Prime Minister's being in the Pacific." Although China expert John Garneau notes, there is very little in Chinese statecraft that happens by chance. When the Chinese had a live firing exercise in the Pacific in early 2025, it was first spotted by a commercial airline pilot. This time Australia received just minimal notice. The Chinese said the missile test was part of routine military training. Neither Australia nor other countries saw it that way. The Australian government quickly settled on the description destabilising, the term that went into the ministerial talking points. Albanese delivered a strong rebuke to China on Tuesday. At a news conference in the Solomon Islands, the Prime Minister said, "We have made clear our concerns to China in both Beijing and Canberra. We don't want to see any action that is destabilising or which undermines the peace, security and stability of the Pacific and the region. And there is no doubt that this is a provocative act by China, which does destabilize the region. We have said consistently that we want to cooperate with China where we can, we'll disagree where we must, and we'll engage in our national interests. This is one of those occasions where we must disagree with this action. And in particular, we point out that it is standard procedure for tests such as this for there to be given 48 hours notice. This was not done on this occasion. Part of our concern here isn't just the lack of notice that occurred, it is the fact that this was a test of nuclear-capable intercontinental ballistic missile fired from a nuclear-powered submarine. That is of real concern, because what we need is less nuclear weapons, certainly not more. And the fact that this test took place yesterday with very little notice is of real concern. Behind the scenes in the relationship, there is an intense, unrelenting test of strength between China and Australia at the intelligence level. Call it a game of cat and mouse or an arm wrestle. ASIO Chief Mike Burgess is highly focused on Chinese and other foreign interference in Australia, in everything from politics to the attempted penetration of critical infrastructure. At his annual threat assessment speech last month, he showed a video that referenced alleged spying by Chinese nationals. The presentation was attended by the Chinese ambassador, Zhao Qian, who then produced a remarkable spray in reply in an opinion piece submitted to the media. The ambassador, incidentally, had been forewarned about the video and offered a prior viewing, an offer he didn't take up. Zhao suggested that video would compromise ongoing legal proceedings. He also asked, what impact will it have on China-Australian relations? And he added the brazen claim that China had no intention of, nor has it ever engaged in, so-called interference in Australia. That claim must have brought a hoot at coffee time in ASIO. On another front, the Chinese-owned company Landbridge is making even harder the already difficult task of returning the Port of Darwin to Australian hands. Landbridge has a 99-year lease on the port, but at the election both government and opposition promised to end that. But Landbridge claims the government is breaching its obligations under the free trade agreement between the two countries. It lodged an action with the World Bank's International Centre for Settlement of Investment Disputes, asking for arbitration. Asked on Tuesday where things were at with the port, Miles was singularly uninformative. We want to see the Port of Darwin return to Australian hands, and that process is being pursued, he told Sky. Did the government have a buyer? We need to go through the processes that are underway and we'll work through all of that. But the important point to make is that we've made clear we want to see the Port of Darwin in Australian hands. Pressed further in relation to a buyer, he said, we're confident that this can be put into Australian hands, but there is a process which we need to work through. It would be more than embarrassment if the government did not secure a deal by the next election. And that article, View from the Hill, we must disagree with the action, Albanese tells Beijing.
3: 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Our next article is titled Real Estate Agents Face Tough New Rules to Prevent Criminals Laundering Money. This is what's changing, and it's written by Mei Fang Li, Practice Professor, Faculty of Law, Bond University. The Australian government has brought in sweeping changes to the laws on anti-money laundering and counter-terrorism financing, known as AML-CTF. which began on July 1. The initial aim was to simplify and modernise the anti-money laundering regime, but the laws have also been expanded to cover not only banks, financial institutions and casinos, but also to include many roles in the real estate sector. The changes aim to close gaps that criminals have been exploiting to launder money, with the government estimating that financial crime costs Australians up to $82 billion a year. The rules will also bring Australia into line with the rest of the world. Here's what's changing and what to know if you are buying property now. Why the changes are needed. Each year, billions of dollars of illicit funds are generated from illegal activities. These crimes include drug trafficking, tax evasion, human trafficking, cybercrimes and scams, arms trafficking and corruption. Criminals launder their proceeds of crime to avoid prosecution and conviction. Real estate agents are vulnerable as they provide a range of services to a wide range of clients who may be criminals, money launderers, or even terrorist financiers. Criminals are highly adaptive and quick to exploit any weak links within an increasingly borderless world. Globalisation and advancement in technology pose serious challenges. The main goal of this new law is to close these avenues to criminals. The changes will also ensure international standards are more adequately met. This mitigates the risk of reputational and economic damage to Australia's financial and economic systems. The changes are timely as they ensure Australia doesn't fall behind international standards set by the Financial Action Task Force, which develops frameworks to combat money laundering globally. Expanded powers for the regulator. These new laws expand the reach of the regulator, Australian Transaction Reports and Analysis Centre, AUSTRAC, into entities including dealers in gems and precious metals, lawyers, conveyancers, accountants, real estate professionals and certain other roles. These professionals now face a range of new obligations. Real estate agents need to enrol with AUSTRAC and to develop an anti-money laundering and counter-terrorism finance compliance program. They will need to identify and report suspicious activity when they carry out transactions for clients, such as buying and selling real estate. They'll also need to train staff and appoint a compliance officer, among other obligations. Accountants and others will need to meet new obligations when they manage client money or manage bank or savings accounts for clients. Buyers will face new scrutiny. The regulator says the laundering of illicit funds through real estate is an established practice in Australia. Compared to other methods, money laundering through real estate, both residential and commercial, can be relatively uncomplicated, requiring little planning or expertise. Large sums of illicit funds can be concealed and integrated into the legitimate economy through real estate. Buying and selling real estate involves services of conveyancers and solicitors who may unwittingly or otherwise facilitate money laundering. Examples are when a buyer establishes complex loan or other credit arrangements to finance the property purchase, disguises the ultimate owner of a property using structures such as trusts or companies, or pays for properties in cash. Foreign and domestic buyers in the real estate market will face new scrutiny when they buy and sell real estate using the services of professionals. Conveyancers and real estate agents are now regulated by AUSTRAC and will need to conduct due diligence on customers and report any suspicious activity. So buyers may be asked more questions and will be required to make more disclosures to real estate agents who need to comply with the new laws. For example, in a typical sale agreement, buyers may have to agree to a clause that may read as follows. The parties hereto declare and confirm that all money received and paid by the respective parties are in compliance with the Anti-Money Laundering and Counter-Terrorism Financing 2006 Act. Real estate investors should not be too worried or apprehensive when real estate agents, conveyancers and solicitors require more from them. They may be required to provide more identification, give more information, or agree to additional clauses in sale agreements. This is necessary so that the reporting entities avoid severe penalties for non-compliance of these new laws. That article was titled, Real Estate Agents Face Tough New Rules to Prevent Criminals Laundering Money. This is what's changing.
4: And our next article is written by Niraj Mesuria, PhD student in Disease Ecology, University of Sydney, Michael Ward, Chair of Veterinary Public Health and Food Safety, University of Sydney, and Thomas Newsom, Associate Professor in Global Ecology, University of Sydney. And its title is Scavenger Animals Are the Missing Link in Australia's Bird Flu Response, Three Experts Explain. Australia is racing to contain the spread of highly pathogenic avian flu influenza, HPAI, which is now believed to have infected seven seabirds. There are currently five confirmed or suspected cases of the H5N1 clade 2344B strain in Western Australia, alongside one in South Australia and one in New South Wales. HPAI is not established in Australia and currently poses little risk to human health, but the H5N1 strain has already devastated wildlife populations globally. We're yet to see how this deadly virus will affect our country's wildlife, but an urgent concern is the potential for scavenger animals to spread H5N1 further by eating infected carcasses. The role of scavengers. The term carcass, which refers to the body of a dead animal, may make you queasy, but carcasses are a natural and vital part of our ecosystems. They provide food for scavengers, who in turn ensure our landscapes aren't littered with dead animal material. Vultures are the most well-known example. But Australia has no vultures. Instead, our cleanup crew is made up of a hodgepodge list of native and invasive species, including dingoes, Tasmanian devils, red foxes, feral pigs, quolls, raptors such as kites and sea eagles, and corvids such as crows and ravens. We now know 48 species of Australian vertebrate animals will, in certain conditions, feed on carcasses. But scavenging isn't limited to carnivores. In fact, research shows almost all animals will scavenge if needed, including herbivores such as brush-tailed possums. Infected carcasses are a risk. H5N1 in Australia poses a risk to any species that scavenges or even touches an infected carcass. Raptors, corvids and gulls commonly scavenge along the shorelines and are most vulnerable to the virus. Mammals that forage along coastlines, such as red foxes, may also be more at risk. The H5N1 strain can survive in affected carcasses for up to 30 days at 20 degrees Celsius and 240 days at 4 degrees. This creates a wide window during which scavengers can be exposed to the virus. A scavenger that eats a contaminated carcass may get sick, but they can also spread the virus by moving infected carcass material or infecting other animals through their body fluids. Scavengers may also die from the virus and contaminate any other scavenger that feeds on their carcass. It is difficult to predict how H5N1 may spread through Australia's scavenger species because we don't have any detailed research looking at which species actually eat dead birds. However, international research shows mammals can be infected after consuming infected bird carcasses. Scientists have also observed high rates of H5N1 infection and death in vultures in Europe and the US. A group of kites scavenging for food. Scavenging may be serial. Whether scavengers actually feed on carcasses often depends on the season. Research suggests birds and mammals scavenge more in winter compared to summer. That's because there is typically less live prey available in the colder months. This is concerning, given the H5N1 strain has arrived in the middle of the Australian winter. However, summer may slow the spread of the virus. One reason is scavenging insects such as flies, ants and beetles may consume carcasses extremely quickly, sometimes even faster than mammals and birds. In doing so, they may reduce how many infected carcasses scavengers are exposed to. So what can we do? There are several ways which we can curb the spread of H5N1 through our scavenging species. One is to immediately remove any infected carcass, particularly from high-value conservation areas. We should also limit activities likely to cause the build-up of carcasses, such as recreational duck or quail hunting. Where we can't get rid of carcasses, we must track scavenger activity. This is possible through carcass monitoring, which can help identify which species are actually eating dead birds and whether they are native or introduced. We want to protect our native scavengers while limiting the harm introduced scavengers may do to our ecosystems. We must also monitor the scavengers themselves. As with wild birds, this allows us to notice any virus-related health problems and measure overall infection rates. Our bird flu response must prioritise health and management of scavenger animals. Only then can we protect our animals, ecosystems and communities from a wider H5N1 outbreak. And that article, scavenger animals are the missing link in Australia's bird flu responses, three experts explain. We will return with more from the conversation after this short break.
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3: 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In the second half, we have articles about female graduates earning less than their male counterparts and an explanation on peptides. Female graduates are earning less than their male peers. What might be causing the gap? This is written by Leonora Riss, Associate Professor in Economics, Queensland University of Technology. A young woman graduating from university should be starting her career on a level playing field with her male colleagues. However, the latest data collected in Australia's Graduates Outcome Survey for 2025, released last week, shows this still isn't the case. The survey, run by the Australian National University's Social Research Centre, looks at the job outcomes and starting salaries of fresh graduates 4 to 6 months after finishing their studies. Results showed newly minted female undergraduates are starting their professional careers on a median full-time annual salary of $75,300, compared with their male colleagues on $79,000. That's a 4.7% gap, even before the impacts of family formation and caregiving have kicked in. On top of this, women even start on lower salaries than their male counterparts in some female-concentrated industries, such as nursing and teaching. A smaller gap, but a big issue. The gender pay gap among new university graduates is narrower than Australia's workforce-wide gender pay gap of 11.5%. However, the workforce-wide gap has generally been shrinking over the past 10 years. In contrast, the gender gap in graduate starting salaries shows no overall improvement, averaging 3.9% over the past decade. This disparity can't be blamed on women working part-time, as these comparisons are based on full-time salaries. So can it be explained by gender differences in subject choices, with women choosing fields of study that lead to lower-paying professions? It's a fair question, given 2021 research shows hourly wage rates in female-concentrated occupations are 9.9% lower than in male-concentrated ones. But the data suggests that, no, subject choice can't completely explain the gap either. Looking at the figures, even when comparing men and women who graduated in the same field of study, gaps exist in starting salaries in all but five of 19 fields listed in the report that have full data sets. Some within field gaps reach as high as 8.6%, such as architecture and built environment. Law and paralegal studies recorded a gap of 7.2%, followed by science and mathematics with 6.8%. Even in female-concentrated industries, women are starting their careers on the financial back foot. Nursing graduates experienced a gender pay gap of 2.6%. Graduates in teacher education recorded a gap of 3.7%. The fields where women start on a higher financial footing than their male peers are generally lower paid to begin with, such as communications and creative arts. Psychology is the exception, where women begin their careers on a median salary that exceeds men's and is not among the lowest paid. What's driving the disparity? The Graduate Outcomes Survey report attributes the within-field gender gaps to differences in the breadth of graduate skill sets, differences in career progression and job switching, life stage impacts, including caring responsibilities, and personal preferences. While these factors can play a part, there are also likely to be more complex factors, including gender bias, at play. Let's look at three possible explanations for the gap. 1. Pay negotiations. One logical explanation might be that male graduates are more inclined to negotiate a higher starting salary. Still, research suggests gender differences in pay negotiations aren't that straightforward. Despite widespread advice that women need to lean in and be more aggressive in pay negotiations, studies show encouraging women to negotiate more boldly doesn't always pay off. Showing too much ambition can actually backfire for women. Higher confidence doesn't correspond to better job prospects for women in the way it does for men. Researchers attribute this to gender norms that make it more socially acceptable for men to show ambition and assertiveness. Women are more likely to face disapproval and backlash for such boldness, leading them to internalise lower wage expectations. 2. Less opportunity. A second possibility is that male graduates are offered more opportunities for higher pay and career advancement. A Workplace Gender Equality Agency, WGEA, analysis released in March, looked at organisation-level gender pay gaps. The report detected discretionary payments offered above base salaries, such as bonuses, overtime pay and commission, are a big part of the wedge between men's and women's total remuneration packages. It's not because women don't put up their hand for these higher earning opportunities. Research suggests women are less likely to be offered challenging projects that lead to these rewards. In some cases, it might be well-meaning managers who incorrectly presume women are less interested in these stretch assignments, a protective behaviour labelled benevolent sexism. Anticipatory maybe baby bias may also play a part. This is when young women are denied good job opportunities merely on an employer's presumption they may become pregnant at some point and take leave. This can hurt women's early career opportunities, despite law prohibiting such discrimination. 3. More flexibility. A third possible explanation is that female graduates are trading off more lucrative pay for greater job flexibility. Even if women have not yet reached family formation stage, they could be planning ahead or have other carer responsibilities. This trade-off turns out to be more complex than women simply opting for lower pay in exchange for flexible work hours. Nobel laureate economist Claudia Golden instead points the finger at the greedy jobs that don't offer much flexibility and instead demand on-call availability and excessively long hours. This is rewarded through higher pay, bonuses and fast-tracked promotions. Workers with caregiving responsibilities can't put their hands up for these all-consuming jobs, leading to gender segregation and pay gaps in the workforce. What can be done about it? Instead of placing the onus on women to change their choices or behaviours to close these gender gaps, evidence-based research increasingly points to the role of organisations and employers to flush out the gender biases in their practices. All employers in Australia with 100 or more staff are legally required to report their gender pay gaps to WGEA. The agency encourages organisations to conduct a like-for-like analysis to look for differentials between staff at comparative levels. This can include a comparison of the pay and project opportunities of men and women starting out at graduate level. This would help ensure newly graduated women step into the workforce on an equal footing to their male peers. That article was titled, "Female Graduates Are Earning Less Than Their Male Peers. What Might Be Causing the Gap?"
4: And our next article is written by Samuel Cornell, Honorary Research Fellow in Public Health, the University of Queensland, and Timothy Piotrowski, Senior Research Fellow in Public Health, the University of Queensland. And it's titled, "What Are Peptides and Why Am I Hearing So Much About Them?" Peptide may not yet be the 2026 Oxford Word of the Year, but it must surely be in the running. From your friendly neighbourhood influencer to the gym bros, injectable pesticides have been all over social media and are now making mainstream news when things go horribly wrong. People are taking them and promoting them for a seemingly endless list of reasons. Depending on who you ask, they'll either put a pep in your step, give you a tan, make your skin glow, or even build up your bigger muscles. But for those of us not immersed in this new form of chemical pop culture, what the heck are they? They're chemical messengers. Many peptides occur naturally in the body, endogenous, or in the food we eat, exogenous. These short chains of amino acids are smaller than proteins and are entirely natural. However, the peptides created in labs for various reasons are synthetic. When within the body, peptides act as precision chemical messengers, regulating critical processes such as metabolism, growth, immunity, and tissue repair and building. They're water-soluble, so they cannot pass directly through cell membranes. Instead, they bind to receptors on the surface of target cells to trigger a cascade of events inside the cells. Some key categories of peptides include peptide hormones, such as human growth hormone. These regulate metabolism, growth, and other whole body processes. Neuropeptides, endorphins. These signal within the brain and nervous system to influence things such as mood, appetite, and pain. Growth factors, IGF-1. These stimulate cells to grow, divide, and repair. Immune modulators, thymosin alpha-1. These tune or dampen the immune response. Social media influencers claim peptides can boost your energy, build muscle, or leave you with a healthier glow. Some commonly used medicines are peptides. Some peptides medicines are familiar and legitimate, Insulin, for example, is a peptide hormone with a long history of clinical use. People are now taking peptides for a variety of readings, including weight loss, such as with glucocanoid-like peptide 1, GLP-1, receptor and agonists, which suppress hunger and slow down the function of the stomach. These peptides have become commonly prescribed for diabetes control or weight loss. Others are used for optimization. The recent boom in peptide talk and use is mostly for products promoted online for more efficient weight loss, muscle growth, injury recovery, tanning, anti-aging, libido, energy, and optimization, the quest for a better you. Most people using these products aren't injecting into a vein. Peptides are typically injected just under the skin, subcutaneously, using smaller insulin-style needles into the abdomen, thigh, or upper arm. Others are available as nasal sprays, tablets, or creams, but injection is the most common route for the enhancement peptide promoted online. This peptide surge is just one aspect in a much broader push towards human enhancement, where the line between treating illnesses and enhancing a healthy body keep blurring. Social media is being used to normalize enhancement substances, including peptides, well beyond elite sport. However, because there is no routine surveillance of peptide use in Australia, we don't yet know which peptides are most commonly used or how patterns of use are changing over time. How are peptides regulated? In Australia, peptide products used for therapeutic purposes are regulated as therapeutic goods. Many of the products now being advertised or sold online are not approved by the Therapeutic Goods Administration, TGA, meaning they haven't been assessed for safety, quality, or effectiveness. This includes BPC-157, promoted for injury and gut recovery, retatrutide, an experimental weight loss and diabetes drug, GHKCU, promoted for skin and anti-aging, TB-500, promoted for injury recovery, and CGC-1295, promoted for muscle growth. Without TGA approval, importing or supplying them for human use without authorization is against the law. However, people are still accessing these substances, mostly via online vendors. Social media is crucial to this marketing and driving sales. Influence push referral links and promote products by injecting them online and telling people how they will make their skin glow. A key loophole suppliers used to sell these substances in the United States is labeling them as research chemicals or for research use only. But this does not mean these substances are legal or safe for human use, nor does it apply in Australia. What are the risks? The biggest risk isn't always the peptide itself. Enhancement products sold online may contain much more or much less than advertised ingredients than the label claims. Our recent laboratory testing of retatrutide found doses almost double the labeled amount. Other products may contain impurities, contaminants, or entirely different substances. Even correctly labeled, uncontaminated products carry risk. Most enhancement peptides have little or no human trial data, so their effects and safety in otherwise healthy people are largely unknown. Injecting itself induces risk of infection, abscesses and scarring, as well as blood-borne viruses if equipment is shared. Many people using enhancement drugs such as peptides also don't disclose their use to health and drug services, meaning they may miss out on harm reduction advice, sterile injection equipment, and accurate health information. What needs to be done? As peptide use continues to grow, Australia needs coordinated surveillance to monitor emerging products and harms, action on how these products are marketed and sold online, enforcing existing rules against advertising unapproved therapeutic goods, and holding platforms accountable for referral link selling. Better education for clinicians who are increasingly encountering peptide use in their clinical practice. Evidence-based information that reaches people through the same online platforms where these products are promoted. Research on wider enhancement ecosystem, including how people move between products, where they source information and dosing protocols, what drives uptakes, and how online communities influence norms around risk. Harm reduction, health education, and online literacy will be critical if we want to prevent avoidable injuries while the evidence continues to evolve. And that article, What Are Peptides and Why Am I Hearing So Much About Them?
3: On Vision Australia Radio, you're listening to selected readings from the website theconversation.com. Is porn actually addictive? The science isn't straightforward, write Danielle Thiecke, PDH candidate, sexual wellbeing, Edith Cowan University, Campbell Insey, PhD candidate, School for Psychological Sciences, Monash University, and Gazelle Woodley, sexologist and lecturer and research fellow in communications and culture, Edith Cowan University. Porn is a topic we tend to avoid talking about, whether it be at school, work, or around the dinner table. But in Australia, roughly three quarters of men, 76%, and more than one third of women, 41%, report to have looked at pornographic material in the past year. And among Australians aged 15 to 20, more than half, 54% of young men, and nearly one-fifth, 14% of young women, report accessing porn weekly. You may have heard the term porn addiction used to describe the excessive consumption of porn in ways that disrupt a person's life or the lives of those around them. But is porn actually addictive? Current research suggests the answer is rather complicated. The debate about porn. For many people, watching porn is a fairly typical behaviour. Others, however, consider it to be problematic. A 2025 inquiry examined the effects of porn on people's mental, emotional, and physical health. It concluded porn is not inherently harmful. It may, however, impact people differently, depending on what it depicts, who consumes it, and how it is consumed. Excessive porn use may become a problem if it affects how a person functions in daily life. To describe this, researchers and clinicians use the term problematic porn use. This refers to the inability to control one's porn consumption, despite repeated attempts to do so, and experiencing negative consequences as a result. A global survey found 3 to 15% of people potentially experience problematic porn use, and these difficulties are generally more common among men. What causes it? Problematic porn use is a complex issue and is influenced by various factors. These include pre-existing neurodevelopmental and mental health conditions such as ADHD or depression, certain personality traits such as impulsivity, low self-control, and novelty seeking may also contribute. Social and cultural factors such as low relationship satisfaction, social isolation, and religious influences are also relevant, and people who feel lonely or lack emotional support are more at risk of developing this issue. For many people with problematic porn use, consuming porn can become a vicious cycle that draws attention away from their relationships and daily responsibilities. For example, a person's excessive porn use could see them lose their job due to low performance. They may also become isolated from friends and family. These consequences often worsen their mental health and daily functioning, making it even harder to control their porn consumption. People can experience problematic porn use in different ways. Researchers have suggested several key presentations, including compulsivity, defined as a strong, hard-to-resist urge for porn, particularly to relieve built-up tension or anxiety. Impulsivity, which leads to speedy, spontaneous engagements with porn without considering consequences, for instance, using porn on a work computer. Emotional dysregulation, where a person turns to porn to manage difficult emotions such as stress, boredom, or loneliness. Addiction-like experiences, such as having intense cravings and or needing more extreme content to feel satisfied. Is porn actually addictive? Problematic porn use is currently considered a type of impulsive sexual behaviour disorder. Such disorders are characterised by an inability to control intense, repetitive sexual impulses for at least 6 months, to the point of neglecting daily responsibilities. At this stage, problematic porn use is not formally recognised as an addiction. It's not included as an addiction in the WHO's International Classification of Diseases or the American Psychiatric Association's Diagnostic Statistical Manual of Mental Illnesses, two international systems used to define and diagnose mental conditions. Importantly, research on this topic has grown dramatically since these manuals came out. Evidence, including a recent international review, suggests problematic porn use can, in some cases, function like an addiction. There are mounting calls to classify problematic porn use as a behavioural addiction, which would put it in the same category as other addictive online behaviours, such as gambling and gambling disorders. These behaviours light up similar areas of the brain's reward system. However, activities such as drinking water trigger a similar response, so it's important to consider this research in context. The recent landmark social media addiction trial in the United States ruled that tech giants Meta and Google had engineered their platforms to be intentionally addictive. Similar design components are also used on many popular tube sites, free platforms where porn videos are uploaded and watched. Modern internet porn offers unlimited access to sexual novelty by allowing people to tab switch and continually seek new content during so-called binges. Research shows both behaviours may be risk factors for problematic porn use. However, there is reason to be cautious about describing problematic porn use as an addiction. Research consistently shows many people self-identify as being addicted to porn, even if their use is infrequent and generally under control. This is due to moral incongruence, which is when a person holds strong moral or religious beliefs against pornography but continues to use it. This can cause significant distress or a strong sense of being addicted, even with controlled use, and has been linked to several underlying mental health conditions. What you can do. If you or a loved one feels like your porn use is problematic, there are some practical steps you can take. Unpack what's driving this behaviour to ensure you get the right treatment. For example, is it a genuine loss of control, moral conflicts about porn use, and/or underlying conditions such as depression? Contract a qualified professional who specialises in problematic porn use. Psychologists can assess whether your consumption is more compulsive, impulsive, or addiction-like. They can suggest evidence-based treatments such as cognitive behavioural therapy. Sexologists and sex therapists can also help you understand how to engage with porn and develop healthier behaviours. Be aware there is a significant amount of misinformation in this space, including from unqualified therapists and coaches who don't use evidence-based approaches. broach any conversation about porn use with respect and care, as this topic can carry strong feelings of shame, fear or guilt. For urgent support, you can call Lifeline on 13 11 14 or Beyond Blue on 1300 22 46 36. That article was titled, Is Porn Actually Addictive? The Science Isn't Straightforward. And that completes our readings from the website, theconversation.com. I'm Jill Freer, and reading with me today was Morag Cameron. I've operated the panel, and we have both edited the program. This program is produced in our Adelaide studios and can be heard regularly at this time here on Vision Australia Radio, at VA Radio on digital, and online at varadio.org.

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0: 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Peter Greco, on behalf of Philip Fanapy, is saying thank you so much for making time to tune in. This program come to you from Ghana land. Come to you very shortly. We'll catch up with Emily Walter. The census is coming. It's here. August the 11th is the date. Who does it? How do you do it? Can you get support? We'll find out some answers to those questions. Emily's got them all. We'll then speak to Hen Vaughan from Access to Arts. Hen has just taken over as the audio describer coordinator. Hen actually also is an audio describer in their own right. So we'll find out from Hen about his role and also what is coming up in the next little while in the area of audio description. We'll then be joined by Amelia Abasturia and also Eloy Mason. A Darwin Fringe Festival is not too far away. Opening Curtain Presents is their particular show aimed at young people. It's a really good story from zero to this wonderful opportunity. They'll share that with us. And then we'll be joined by Nick Gleeson, who many of you will know, wonderful adventurer, author, cricketer, sports person. Nick has got a podcast out, Humanising with the Difference. It's a great story. Him and Freya Wolf have put it together. They're doing a podcast. You'll be getting details about that. The census is happening very, very soon, next month. Let's find out a bit more about it and how we can get involved and why should we get involved and speak to the national spokesman, Emily Walter. Emily, lovely to meet you. Thank you for your time.
1: Thanks so much for having me, Peter.
0: Now, you've set a date and we all know what it is. So would you like to let us in on it?
1: Absolutely. Not a secret anymore. Tuesday, the 11th of August.
0: All right.
1: Lock it in, write a big circle around it on the calendar.
0: All right. Now, pretty much everyone kind of almost needs to take part.
1: Absolutely. The census is about everyone. We need a response from every household and every person across the country. And so it's a really important day for all of us.
0: Now, generally or ideally, you do it on that particular night because I guess you're taking a snapshot of the nation at that particular evening, the 11th of August.
1: Well, that's correct. It is a snapshot of a particular point in time. But that said, people will start receiving information in their mailboxes sort of around the end of July. And if you know where you're going to be on census night, you can fill in the form whenever you're ready to.
0: Okay. What about in terms of filling it out then? So there's a hard copy, but you can also do it online?
1: That's correct. So most people will receive a letter in the mail, which gives that instruction on how to complete it online. We do expect that a

0: lot of people will choose to do it online, but there are paper forms available as well, and it has all the instructions people need to be able to request a paper form if they choose.
1: Now, I believe if you choose to do it online or if you want to do it online, you're actually notified via your MyGov app. Is that right?
0: Not only if you've registered. So there was a period of time where people could register through MyGov to receive their information that way. And if they did, then they'll be able to complete their form on that channel or through that notification. But for everyone else who hasn't, that's okay. There's a letter that will come your way with the details on how to log in and your information to log in for your household.
1: Okay. So if you do have a MyGov account and you haven't registered, then that kind of moment has passed.
0: That's correct, yes.
1: All right. What about a couple of maybe things that might be different for different people? People who might be, say, in residential aged care or in respite in aged care, what's the situation for them?
0: Yeah, look, it's a great question. So people who might be in places like hostels or hospitals or hotels or aged care places, there'll be a lot of support for them from our census field staff. And in fact, our field staff are sort of on the ground already making contact with places like that and helping those places get prepared so that they can help residents of their place complete the census. Yep. Importantly, there's a lot of information on our census website to help people. So census.abs.gov.au is a really important resource for people, and that's where they'll get lots of information on how to complete the census.
1: All right, we'll get you to repeat that before we wrap up.
0: Yes.
1: If you're on your own, obviously you get a form and, you know, kind of hopefully you're able to fill it out. If there's two or three or, you know, more than that in the family, do you all get a form each or do you fill it out on the same form? How does that work?
0: Well, generally what happens is you fill out one form for a household, and I think there's, on the paper form, there's up to six people can be included on it, but you can always request more forms. Mm-hmm. Importantly, if someone wants to submit their census separately, they can certainly request a form to do so separately. So lots of options available to people.
1: Now, can I get my child or my parent or my partner or a niece or a nephew? Can I get my neighbour to help me fill it out? How does that all work?
0: Well, absolutely. So particularly where people might need extra help to get it filled in. So generally we're looking for someone to represent the household and then they can just fill it in for everyone there. If you're living on your own and you need extra help, you can certainly get someone from your family to help you, or you can get someone who cares for you to help for you.
1: So I guess that's like a trusted person. You want it
0: to
1: give the information out, which might be personal. So I guess if you say, look, I trust my nephew. He's been very good to me and, we've done it before. Or
0: Absolutely.
1: The stuff. Yeah. So is that both for the paper version and the online version you can get support?
0: That's exactly right. And we have information on our website that helps for people who are caring for others and can help people fill in their form. That's information that's available not only for the person who needs that help and care, but for the person who's providing it. So there's lots of information there to help people understand their role in assisting others as well.
1: Now, I'm not the greatest person at the website, Emily, but I've had a quick look before coming to it and it seems reasonably accessible. What about work in that area? First of all, we'll talk about the website itself.
0: Yep.
1: Has there been kind of consultation to make the website accessible for people who might have screen readers, people whose sight might not be as good as it might have once been, or people who just might have low vision?
0: Absolutely, yeah. So we've been very, very conscious of the need to make sure that everyone in Australia is well supported to participate easily in the census. And so our website, our online form, and even the chatbot have all been designed with accessibility in mind. Our website works with screen readers. It has keyboard navigation and a range of assistive technologies, including JAWS, VoiceOver, TalkBack, and Dragon. So we've made lots of really great improvements, I think, to really make sure that we're providing as much as we can and making it as easy as possible for people to engage and participate.
1: You've consulted as far as that goes. You haven't had one of your people doing it. You've consulted with power users of things like a VoiceOver or JAWS to make sure it works well?
0: Absolutely, yeah. No, that's a key part of what we do, is making sure that it's working well and supporting the people who need it the most.
1: What about as far as just in general terms, say one person, how long might it take if you kind of, if you're kind of okay at this sort of stuff, either paper or online, how long might it take?
0: Look, it varies. It really does, depending on, so if it's a household with many people on the form, it'll take a little bit longer, of course. but for the census online form, we're hoping that it's a really simple and sort of easy and seamless kind of experience for people. We expect it might take around 30 minutes, but it might take up to about an hour as well if there are more people, you know, needing to be included on that form. It sort of varies.
1: Emily, you mentioned the website kind of being tested, if you like, but by others to see that it is accessible. What about the actual filling out the form online? Is that also been done as far as trying to make it as accessible as possible?
0: Absolutely, yeah, with all the same kind of attention to that accessibility as well. There's help that we're making available on the household form, which can be downloaded in audio format as well. So that's not quite available yet, but it will be closer to census time available for people so they can listen then to what's required and how, you know, the information about the census form. So that's a really important part as well.
1: Now, you introduced us to a friend a little while ago, and I don't think I shuddered, but I almost shuddered. A chatbot. Do you want to tell us a bit more about that?
0: Oh, yes. So this time we have a chatbot called Claire.
1: Claire
0: is our chatbot, yes. And Claire is there to answer questions for people. You know, we know that people have lots of questions when census comes around. It's only every 5 years. So, you know, it's sort of one of those things that grabs the nation and really requires everyone to engage with it, and lots of people will have questions, and so Claire is our chatbot, if you like, who's there to available to answer questions that people have.
1: Now, Emily, I know in other years or another 5 year periods, if you like, particularly I guess in the early days when you know maybe you were overwhelmed as far as people wanted to do it online, there was a bit of an issue in terms of I guess the volume or the traffic. How's that played out since the last 5 years?
0: Well, you know, we learn a lot. Every census, we learn such a lot about, you know, technology, behaviour, you know, what to expect and how to make sure that our systems but also our processes are really strong, I guess, and supportive. And so, you know, this time we've put a lot of work into, you know, really fortifying a lot of our systems and processes and making sure they're secure and they're strong and they're able to support the public when they participate.
1: And just reading a bit about the census, I think there's going to be some questions that, if you like, are not compulsory. Will that kind of be marked which ones kind of need to be answers and which ones maybe, you know, you can skip or, you know, not answer if you don't wish to?
0: That's right. So where you don't need, well, where you're not required to answer, there will be an option for you to say I prefer not to answer. So that's always, an obvious part of the questions and the way that they're designed.
1: Now, you have people coming to your home and dropping off your census form. I'm assuming, obviously, they come back down the track and pick it up.
0: Well, if you select to complete your form on paper, then yes, then you'll get an option for a field officer to come back and collect it if that's what you choose. You also could get a reply paid envelope and post it back.
1: Okay.
0: So that's always an option. So people who choose to do it on paper form will have plenty of support from field officers in their area as well in terms of receiving those forms and them being collected if they want. Yeah.
1: So do I tell the person, look, we intend to do it online, no need to come back and pick this up, or how would they know, for example, that, you know, we've decided to do it online rather than in person, or rather than in paper?
0: On paper. Well, if you do it online, we receive that information straight away, and then we can check you off as that household has completed, and then we don't need to come back and visit you, which is great. So, yeah, you don't need to worry about notifying a field officer.
1: I'm always a bit intrigued with the numbers of people that are involved with something like this. How many field officers have you got? Because I know you started recruiting quite some time ago. I know personally someone that was involved with that. So when was that recruitment process started?
0: Well, we started well back, sort of around the beginning of this year, into particular roles. So you can imagine, as we've transitioned to more people completing their census online, we've got fewer field staff than we used to. So back in the early 2000s, we would have every area covered by field staff, and the only way you'd have contact is with a field officer knocking on your door. But nowadays, when we sort of send a letter and ask people to respond online, we need fewer field staff, but it's a big country still, and we've got to get to, you know, not only our urban areas but our really remote areas as well. So we've got around about 30,000 field staff this census.
1: Okay. Now, you talked about Claire, which is great. If people do get into strife or want to ring, have you got a phone number that people can call, just an old-fashioned phone number, Emily?
0: Absolutely, we do. Yes, we know that people like to be able to call a census hotline if they choose to, and so that is up and running now. Actually, it just came online, I think, earlier this month, so people can go onto our website and find all the contact information there if they choose.
1: Terrific. Well, we're out of time. I'd love to talk to you about why this is important, but that might have to be a topic for another day, Emily, because I know it's very, very important, particularly for governments and services going forward. So it's a very important thing to do. Just give us the website again, and a big hello to Claire. Give us the website again, and I'm sure we'll put that up with our show notes as well.
0: Wonderful. Thanks, Peter. So the website is census.abs.gov.au, and all the information is there for people to learn and find out more.
1: Emily, appreciate that. We wish you well, and hopefully we can get you or someone back from the ABS in the future to talk about. I think the information is kind of released, if you like, June next year, isn't it?
0: June next year, yes, yeah. Absolutely. Thanks so much, right. Peter.
1: That's Emily Walter there, who's the National Spokesperson for the Census. Talk about that coming up on August the 11th. We'll put those details up in the show notes. And if you have any difficulties, I'm sure people at Vision Australia or your support worker or someone in that area, family member, will be able to help. So hopefully it'll all go very, very smoothly. Ah, yes, that little bit of music means it's time to talk audio description, inclusion, access, arts. And the best place to go to get that information is Access to Arts. And we have a new friend with us as far as this particular regular spot goes, Hen Bourne, who's the audio description coordinator from Access to Arts. Hen, welcome, and thank you so much for your time.
2: Hi, Peter. Thanks so much for having me. It's great to be with you.
1: It's really good to have you with us. Now, we've spoken off air, but we'll talk a little bit about you and your role in a second, but let's kind of do the important thing first. Or that's not important, but you've got an event coming up on July the 14th, which I'm sure sounds very exciting. And in fact, I believe it's going very well as far as bookings go.
2: I believe so. I'm going to have an update on bookings quite soon. But yeah, we're partnering with Illuminate Adelaide again for some audio described tours of the City Lights installation on North Terrace. So I went and had a look yesterday, and it's very vibrant and exciting. So we'll have an audio described tour on Tuesday 14th of July at 6 p.m. meeting at the National War Memorial on the corner of Kintore Avenue and North Terrace. So that will be a really wonderful night, probably quite cold, so if you're interested in coming along, probably rug up and take all your things in case of a bit of rain or, you know, just some wind. And tickets to that are free, but we encourage you to book through the Illuminate website.
1: Now, you said you had a bit of a look, a bit of a preview. Does that indicate that you're going to be closely involved with this?
2: Yes, I'll be there. All the Access to Arts team will be there helping out with the tours, because there's actually going to be quite a lot going on. There'll be the audio described tour, as well as a deaf-led tour led in Auslan, and then also a seniors tour. So there's three different tours going on that evening, so it'll be quite an action-packed night.
1: What wonderful idea. I mean, obviously, as I touched on at the beginning, very inclusive, and you're kind of, you know, catering to different parts of the potential audience, which is great.
2: That's right. Yeah, it's fantastic to have so many different accessible tours and offerings as part of Illuminate. It's really great that we're doing it again, and yeah, looking forward to it.
1: Now, we spoke the other day away from this particular program regarding Illuminate Adelaide. It's really taken on quite incredible popularity as the years have rolled on. And, you know, I guess, you know, the middle of winter, The lights, early sunset sort of thing, they all kind of lend itself to an event like this.
2: That's right. The winter festivals seem to sort of be popping up more and more in different parts of Australia. I mean, we just had Dark Mofo in Tasmania and, I think Vivid in Sydney, but Luminate's, been a really wonderful kind of addition to the arts calendar for that winter period. And it's, wonderful that people are out and about checking out the artwork and different events that are on as part of that. So, and they've really made a great commitment to Access. So Access to Arts is one of the Access partners for Illuminate. And yeah, we're very, very proud and excited to be partnering with them.
1: That's such a great thing, isn't it? When you get organisations, I guess we can kind of call Illuminate a bit more kind of mainstream, if you like. It's kind of great when they think, well, let's kind of be very inclusive, maybe even spread our appeal a little bit further. When you say, older people, people who might be deaf, people who might benefit from audio description, it's kind of very good that they've got that ethos, if I could put it that way.
2: Absolutely. Yeah, it's so important. And it's, yeah, it seems that there's, well, from my perspective as a describer, as well as, now joining the team, the office team at Access to Arts, I think, yeah, it's wonderful to see the sort of increased awareness and uptake of these services and, yeah, just more awareness of accessibility more broadly, as well as around audio description. It's really encouraging.
1: It was, awareness is such an important thing. And, sometimes we think, oh, why doesn't this or that happen? But, if organisations or, theatre groups, et cetera, aren't aware that it's out there, then I guess we can't really be too unhappy about the fact that nothing happens. Because if you don't know, I guess you don't know what you don't know, as the old cliche goes.
2: That's right. So yeah, hopefully, the service grows and I've certainly seen a lot more awareness and understanding just in the community, but also among different arts organizations. So that's really it, isn't it? Just making sure that people are aware, also that people who might benefit from audio description or other access services know that they're available and have an understanding of what that's like. So, it's important that we have both organizations and people who might want to use this service or, have something audio described that they know what that might be like or are willing to give it a go.
1: No, great point. And first time we've spoken to you on the radio, as far as this goes. So I've actually been to some of the shows you've already described, and you do a fine, fine job. But I'm not just saying that, but it's been it really well, it certainly adds to the whole experience, which is what audio description does. What attracted you kind of to that area of art?
2: Oh, thank you so much. I'm really glad to hear that. So, well, I did my audio description training 10 years ago, actually, in 2016. I was very young and fresh, but I had a background in theatre, and I've worked across a range of different sort of art forms and arts organisations as a curator, as an administrator, and also as an artist and a writer. So I've worked across sort of theatre, performance, exhibitions and art galleries, museums. But really I think someone was running the training that I knew at the time from other workplace and tapped me on the shoulder and said, "Are you interested in this?" And I had no idea really what to expect, but really loved the training. I then came back to I went off and studied and did a few other things, and then I came back to being a describer for Access to Arts in 2023. So it's been, yeah, about 3 years that I've been out and mostly working on theatre performances, like you've just mentioned, probably my favourite projects to work on. But I also do exhibition tours and for videos and things like that. So it's just a really wonderful, I mean, as a worker and as a describer, I love it so much, and I feel very passionate about ensuring that access to this, yeah, is as widely spread as possible and that people have a strong understanding of this being available. So yeah, really pleased to be joining the team as a coordinator to help continue the service, help connect people with it, and just improve access as much as possible.
1: Fantastic. The different roles you've had, and I guess that's kind of a necessity in a sense, because it's pretty tough out there in the arts world, I hear. And I guess the more strings you can have to your bow, mixing a few metaphors, probably the better it is. I mean, you talked about curator, administrator, writer, etc. I mean, I guess the more things you can do, the more opportunities there are to kind of stay in the industry as long as you can.
2: Yes, I think, I mean, I'm not the only one, but probably lots of us in the arts have had quite tangential careers. It's always there. I mean, that's probably the case for a lot of people anyway. I'm of the opinion that, you know, all the projects, all the different spaces I've worked in, all the different, you know, things I've done in my career have been, you know, they build up to something, and they, you know, there's things that you might not realize what exactly is happening, or, you know, what you're getting out of it at the time. And then you come back later and go, oh, that's why.
1: Yeah.
2: You know, it's not always straightforward or linear, but, you know, there's so much to learn and so much to, yeah, to bring. And I feel, yeah, equipped for this role now with, yeah, having been a describer for a number of years and knowing the service and knowing the approach inside out, knowing all the other describers and a lot of the clients that we work with. So it's really, yeah, I feel like it's a wonderful fit and I'm really excited.
1: You started 10 years ago, and given the fact that you've been involved that long, I mean, Access to Arts has got a wonderful reputation for their work in this audio description area, sort of Australia-wide or even internationally, I think, don't they?
2: Absolutely. Yeah, absolutely. I've been working, you know, very closely with organisations like State Theatre Company for a long time. That's the one main one I can think of off the top of my head, but there's, you know, yeah, I see that we sort of do lead the way in some ways with audio description in particular. And I think we're very proud of, yeah, the standard and the sort of ethos of our approach here in Adelaide. It's a lovely cohort of describers and it's, yeah, just a wonderful thing.
1: Yeah, well, I think until you experience it, I mean, you kind of hear about it, think, oh, yeah, it sounds like a good idea. But when you experience it and kind of when you're going home after a show and you're, you know, talking to whoever you might have gone along with, for example, I mean, that's when it kind of really comes home. Think, oh, you know, I heard this during the show as part of the show. And that it's a very powerful thing when you're kind of, you know, sharing that experience with, you know, a loved one or a family member or a friend that you might have gone along with. That's a very powerful thing that you can kind of feel like you're included, feel like you can talk in a discussion if you're having a cup of tea or whatever afterwards with a few friends. You know, that's when it kind of, even in a sense, means even more than it does when you're kind of hearing it live at the time.
2: Absolutely. It kind of, you know, aside from the, you know, just improving the access to the performance and ensuring that you have some, I mean, as well as the description, there's also often the sensory tour or you need to meet the cast and sort of have a tactile experience with some of the props or costumes or things like that. So, you know, it's the description and the sensory tour improving that sort of immediate access. But then there's also the really important kind of social factor of, you know, feeling kind of empowered and, you know, encouraged to come out and go to the theater at all, you know, and to have, and yeah, like you said, have that discussion post show or be able to talk about the experience with other people in your life is so important.
1: Yeah, that empower is such a great word and such an apt way to describe it. And how do you go? Do you get a bit nervous before doing an audio description? Because I know you guys do a fair bit of preparation, just rock up and sort of, oh, this is what's happening, I'll describe it. It's a bit more than that, isn't it?
2: Well, yeah, it does depend on the show. Often we do get quite a bit of time to prepare. So recently, the last project I worked on as a describer was for No Strings Attached, Theatre of Disability. I was one of the describers for Hamlet the Loneliest, which was held at the Slingsby Hall. I forget the title. The Slingsby
1: Hall of Possibilities, isn't it?
2: That's right.
1: Yeah.
2: That was last week. And yeah, we had a script. I mean, we were provided with things like script and video to help us prepare. And we also watch it a number of times, watch the performance a number of times so that we, yeah, have a really good sense of what's happening. And, you know, we prepare as much as possible, but of course, there's some things that you just have to watch and see how it goes. There was an interpretive dance sequence in that show that changed slightly every night. So I just, for that sequence, you just have to watch and say what you think is happening. So it's a lot of fun as well. And you know, that improvisational skills, you can come up with some really interesting and challenging things to describe in that space. So yeah. It's a lot of fun.
1: Keeping you on your toes in a dance scene, that's probably apt as well.
2: Absolutely.
1: And great to catch up. Now, just remind us again, July the 14th, if people want to get along to this, give us the details again. And as I say, you've got three kind of distinctive tours, if you like, on the same day, on the same evening.
2: That's right. So that's the City Lights Tour, which is the free installations, interactive artworks and projections that are held along North Terrace during Illuminate. So that will be Tuesday the 14th of July at 6 p.m. it's free to come along, but it is essential that you register. So you can go to the Illuminate Adelaide website to book for that.
1: We'll put details up in our show notes if people do want to go there, and they can always give you a call and access to us on 8463 1689. Hen, welcome. I look forward to many more chats in the future. Congratulations on your appointment, and thanks for speaking to us this evening.
2: Likewise, Peter. Thank you so much for having me again. It's great to chat. Look forward to next time.
1: Sure, and I'll get along to your next Audio Describe show as well. That's Hen Vaughan there, who's just taken over as Audio Describer. He's the coordinator for Audio Description Access to Arts, accesstoarts.org.au, 8463 1689. All those details up with our show notes.
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1: Hope you're enjoying the program. Well, we've chatted a bit about the Darwin Fringe Festival. It's getting over closer. Let's chat about it with a couple of people who are very much involved, Eloy Mason. Eloy, great to meet you.
4: Nice to meet you too, Peter.
1: And Amelia Abasturi. Amelia, thank you for your time.
5: Yeah, of course. We're very excited to be here.
4: Yeah.
1: Now, you're involved with the Open Curtain. Eloy, maybe tell us a bit about it. It's been around for a little while.
4: Actually, no, we've only just started, start of this year when we formed it.
5: Actually, November last year.
4: November last year.
5: It's a very recent thing, yeah.
4: Yeah.
1: How did it start?
5: It was sort of a dream of mine. The acting scene in Darwin it's amazing, but unfortunately there's not as many opportunities as we'd like. And as actors ourselves, we wanted to actually make that change in the community to, create more opportunities for local youth artists.
1: Now, Eloy, you do kind of focus, if you like, on young people. What sort of age range are we talking about?
4: So currently we're working with 13 to 25 is the age range we have. Just because we want to try and provide more opportunities for younger actors to get into the scene.
5: In a safe environment.
4: Yeah, a safe environment, as, we want to make sure that they feel welcomed and they're, able to get into it and get some valuable experiences. Which is hard to come by, that we've noticed in the drama scene just from us being in it.
1: And Amelia, you've got this idea. What about in terms of, spreading your enthusiasm to others? Have people kind of come on board?
5: Oh, it has taken off so much better than we could have ever imagined or hoped. Yeah, we were initially thinking that there might be, 5, maybe 10 of us, but we just had people flooding in, all wanting to be a part of it. I remember there was a few weeks there, it lasted for, I'd say even 1 or 2 months, where every single week we had someone new express interest in joining. We've currently got a wait list of around 15 people.
1: That's fantastic, isn't it?
5: Yeah, we've got over 20 members. It's honestly so much, we feel so honoured to be so supported by our community and have people receive it so well.
1: I guess it's one of those things, you have an idea then you don't know that it's going to work, but when you find out it does, it must kind of make you feel pretty good inside.
5: Oh, we feel so proud, hey.
4: Oh, yeah, it's been amazing.
1: So what sort of areas do you concentrate on, Amelia, in terms of, the area of arts, if you like? What sort of spheres or what sort of genres?
5: Well, look, we're performing artists ourselves. It's hard to answer because I kind of want to say everything. Yeah. Well, right
1: we
5: now,
1: can't say everything. You can't say everything.
5: So right now we're focusing on theatre with our theatre show coming up. But I also know that at the end of the year, we are looking to film a short film as well. So we are mainly focusing on, acting, live and screen. But included in the acting is also backstage. A lot of our members are really interested in backstage and not acting at all, which is amazing because you can't put on a production with just actors, obviously. And so what we've done is we've got, so many people that are interested in so many different things. We've got someone interested in costumes and makeup, someone in props, someone in doing lighting, and all of us come together to create a show that's fully created by us youth artists. And it's honestly incredible to see.
1: Eloy, I believe do you also have a bit of a comedy component as well?
4: I've got a lot of experience in theater and screen acting. But I've also done writing and directing. And so for this, we've sort of we written, directing. All at the moment, we're just focusing on the theatre side, but I aim to try and get a short film out by the end of the year. Yeah. And yeah, I've comedy side. I mean, I've got a bit of experience with emceeing and a little bit of stand up, but and I've written mostly comedic plays and skits. But I think it's mostly aiming at the theatre side, but we're definitely trying to get as many, broaden our talent pool as well. We've got mentors from the community that we are very honoured to have donate their time to mentor some of our members.
1: Yeah. Yeah. Amelia had this idea in November. It's now July. We're about to start the Darwin Fringe Festival. Is this kind of your first, public showing? Is this when you're kind of coming out, if I could put it that way?
5: No, fully. It's our debut. It's the Epicurtain's debut. We're so excited. Like, we have been working on this project for so long. I think this is a fourth month, I believe.
4: Yeah.
5: That we've been specifically rehearsing, but before that, we've obviously been like planning it since we've thought about it in November, started planning it in January. That's when we did the application. And but it's been so much hard work put together by everyone, and the culmination of all that hard work is about to actually be presented, and we're so excited for the community to see what we've been working on.
1: Fantastic. Eloy, Amelia said you're kind of covering everything as far as genres go. I guess I'm going to ask you who should come along, and you're probably going to say everything as well. Everyone, at least, everyone should come along.
4: I think everyone should come along. It's going to be the greatest show of all time. No, but seriously, I think we're doing it's a split show where it's a showcase of shorts. We've got three different short plays, one written by me, one written by Thomas Medina, and another one written by both me and Amelia, but with the Epicurtain cast all giving their input, and it should have some comedy, it should have some more, serious drama stuff, and it should cover a wide range. So even if there's one short play that you go and you don't really enjoy it, hopefully the next one will knock your socks off, because they're all very wide in variety.
1: Yeah, that's the first one knocks your socks off. The next one will knock even more socks off.
5: Yes, exactly.
1: Hey, Amelia, for you first, you want to tell us a little bit about yourself? Do you kind of identify with disability as well?
5: Yeah, so I am a 19-year-old artist. I've been dancing since I was 2 years old, and I started acting outside of school back in 2024, so not for very long, actually. I am a disabled artist. I've got a condition called POTS, which is actually, it's relatively common, but not very well known, but it does mean that I have some physical limitations. So I very often, I'm an ambulatory wheelchair user, but I'm often using a mobility aid, whether it's a walking stick or a wheelchair. On top of that, I also have autism and a bunch of, I've got quite a few disabilities, but none of them actually stop me from creating. That's part of the reason why we wanted to create the Epicurtain, because we found that for minorities, it's a lot harder to be able to get into the acting scene. There's a lot of prejudices against us. So we really wanted to create a safe space where everyone and all abilities are very welcomed and very encouraged.
1: Because that word safe is so important, isn't it? Yeah.
5: And it in no way impacts artistic ability. Like, disability actually enhances, because the stories that we can tell through the lived experiences that we have are incredible. And a big part of art is storytelling. So I think it's actually, it's an amazing contribution almost,
1: Very well spoken, Amelia. What about for you, Eloy? You've told us a little bit about yourself, that you do a bit of writing and other stuff. What about your kind of identifying with disability?
4: I don't have, I'm also a performing artist. My disabilities are, I'm on the spectrum. I've got autism and I have ADHD as well, but that's like, I'm not, it makes it hard to focus at times and hard to commit to keep up commitments. But for acting and performing, that's sort of my special interest. So I tend to hyper fixate on that with everything to do with it. So it's sort of works in my favor in that regards.
5: Yeah, it can be a superpower, hey?
4: Yeah.
1: Yeah, well, that's a great way to put it. You're kind of harnessing it and obviously doing it for the greater good. And obviously, to you again, Amelia, first, you obviously got a great sense of community. I mean, you talked about getting young people involved. It's a little bit more difficult for a person with a disability. You've got a great sense of sort of community, yeah, social justice, wanting to be inclusive with other people to be involved.
5: Yeah, and it's been amazing because the young artists we have involved, like, it's filled exactly those gaps that we wanted to see filled. So we've got young artists that are disabled. We've got artists of different genders, different sexual orientations, you know, different ethnicities, religions. Mm. Like, honestly, it's been amazing to see all of us from our different minorities get together. Like, well, yeah. Well, we've covered everything. It's amazing.
1: Yeah, well, so amazing. Both of you for sort of coming up with the idea, and what, 6-7 months later, it's going to be a show. Eloy, what about when and where it's on, and how people can find out more?
4: When and where? It is on at Brownsmart's Happy Yes Studio.
1: Is that a good venue? People would know that. Oh, people in Darwood would know it.
4: Yeah, I think so. It's probably Brownsmart is the place to go for theatre-related performances. Happy Yes Studio is the smaller place, but you sort of use the studio to its utmost, and I think we're going to use it pretty well.
5: It provides an environment that is more like personal almost.
4: Mm. Yeah, it isn't as big as the theatre space, but I think by the fact that we can walk through the audience, we're planning to do some interactivity with
5: audience members.
4: Yeah, with audience members.
1: And I'm sure to both of you, you're probably going to pick on someone that looks like, don't pick on me. You're going to pick on them, aren't you?
4: Oh, 100%.
5: We've told our actors there's certain parts, there's certain components, and we said, hey, if someone looks like they're not paying attention, like, go up to them.
1: That's brilliant. Oh, that's fantastic. Amelia and Eloy, thank you so much for speaking to us. It's great, and good on you both for with the initiative and then to follow through to get to this point. We wish you so well for this particular festival, and I've got a funny feeling that you guys are going to go from strength to strength, and who knows, in years to come, you'll be rich and famous, and hopefully you remember that we launched your show. The Open Curtain, just quickly, Amelia, how did you come up with the name? It's got a bit of a double meaning in a sense, hasn't it?
5: Yeah, it does. It's just, well, we're opening the curtain to opportunities. Yeah, it's actually created a lot of puns, hey?
1: But, yeah.
5: It's purely because we want the curtain to be open to all. We want performance to be something that is accessible to everyone.
1: Terrific.
5: Yeah. So opening the curtain. But come on the 24th and 25th of July. We're doing our show, The Open Curtain Presents. It's our debut show, and we're so excited.
1: Well, break a leg. I hope I can say that okay to both of you.
5: We
1: wish you both well. We'll put details of that up on our show notes, but thank you for speaking to us, and I certainly hope we can speak again in the future.
5: Thank you so much, Peter.
6: Thank you, Peter.
5: Yeah, we've really enjoyed this.
1: That's Eloy Mason and Amelia Abisteria. They're talking about the Open Curtain Presents, part of the Darwin Fringe Festival. All those details up in our show notes. If you're in Darwin, maybe it's worth just getting to Darwin just to see those shows, all those shows. It sounds like a lot of fun, and what a great chat that was. Well, Nick Gleeson is an athlete, an adventurer, an author, and now he's a podcaster as well. Nick, great to catch up again.
7: Oh, likewise, Peter. Lovely to catch up again.
1: You've been doing a bit of outbacking lately.
7: Yeah, reconnecting with nature, and as always through my life, it's a shared experience getting out in and sharing with the people that we relate well to, and when reconnecting to earth and to experiences.
1: Where did you go and why did you choose that particular area of Australia?
7: Yeah, it was interesting. We looked at several locations. We looked at Tasmania as an option, and my long-term friend and outdoor experience expert, Sarah Delaney, suggested the Pilliga area, which is sort of about 100 kilometres from Dubbo. And she said it was quite a fascinating area. It had a bit of mystery about it. It's in the Pilliga area. Yep. And it's got a lot of character, a lot of First Nations people, and a lot of nature and some really great bushwalks. And it's got also a community that is the Pottery Place, is formed back in the 1980s from a German woman, Maria, who still lives there. Mm-hmm. Developed this place where people go to learn pottery and they sell pottery, but also it's a good base for people to camp and set up and do walks and do a lot of outdoor experiences.
1: What were some of the highlights from your point of view? Did you get something out of it that you didn't expect, or how did you kind of approach it?
7: Often I find with my experiences, the greatest experience is the shared experience with other people. So I went with, there were four people. There was my podcast friend, Freya Wolf. We had my long-term expert, Sarah Delaney. We had a reverend minister who was like the Duke of Ghibli, and she was an absolute character, Ellie. And Sarah's husband, Richard, came for a short time. So sharing time with them was amazing, and doing the bushwalks and exploring and feeling, doing all the sensory the experience that goes with bushwalking, but also meeting the community out there and the local people. And at times I felt a bit like in the old days, what we might have, some of the listeners from maybe older generations would remember, like Days of Our Lives, some of the stories are shared within the community, and they sort of tend to come up one by one, and they would tell us a story about their neighbor, then the neighbor would come up and tell us another story about that neighbor, and all that sort of added on to the whole experience. And Freya and myself, who are both vision impaired, we would take ourselves off for walks on our own, which, you know, obviously at times would end up in a bit of a mystery and getting a bit disorientated but lost, and then being and finding our way, and all that sort of unexpected surprises that you never quite know what's going to happen, added to the whole overall experience. And for me, Peter, as an older person, I wasn't quite sure how I'd go with bushwalking. As we get older, like, you know, can we handle the terrain? But I loved it. And I suppose the benefit of Sarah and I've done so many walks together. And for us, it must be sort of memory, going on memory a bit, because our body movements were so in sync with each other. And it was like stepping back in time, and I didn't feel any age. I felt young and vibrant and reconnected. So I felt very privileged to have had that wonderful time and that sort of experience reconnecting.
1: Were you made to feel welcome by the locals? Because sometimes they can be a bit protective or a bit, you know, dare I say, suspicious of, you know, people coming into the area?
7: You're right. We were in touch prior to coming, so we really let them know, especially First Nation people. We wanted them to know that we were there and that we were both vision impaired and that we were looking for certain things. There was a total understanding of that we were guests on their land. So that was really important for us. But we were very welcome. And we, with our podcasting, we found that most people were very willing to be interviewed and to have a conversation. There's a podcast that we recorded, and this particular woman, she has been there a couple of years. She had a very, quite a traumatic life and still does have. But she has built her home in a shipping container, which doesn't have electricity or water connected as yet. But Freya and I went there on our own. Sarah offered to come, but we said, no, I think it's best we go on our own. And we felt that that would be, in some ways, being blind, that we'd be less judgmental of where this person lived and what situation. And I think that worked really well in that Karen was extremely receptive. The three of us sat around in her shipping container, and that was her home, and that's where she set up, and we felt very much part of it. She was totally relaxed, and really the three of us had a wonderful conversation.
1: That's such a great point, isn't it? I guess less threatened in a way, and also less judged, as you say, that, like, you know, sort of no preconceived ideas or no preconceptions as far as you know, judging anyone. And because sometimes people can think, oh, what are they going to think of my setup? You know, so that kind of didn't apply in a sense because you were vision impaired.
7: Yeah, exactly. And You know, I think Karen is a person that she's had a lot of judgment in her life, and I think even from a physical perspective, and that wasn't happening. She was relaxed. She read a bit of poetry to us. She explained what she hopes to do with her living area in this container. She's very proud of it. She shared about how the animals would come up to her because it's so peaceful there. And the emus, the kangaroos, she's befriended, and the animals feel at peace with her.
1: Yeah. Well, I guess they're pretty good judges, aren't they? I mean, talk about, you know, not be judgmental. That's probably it right there in a kangaroo or an emu, isn't it?
7: Absolutely. Absolutely. And the other things that we get were really lovely each night. Sarah, in particular, we all contributed, and Frey and I did what we could, as much as we could. We really wanted to be contributors. One of the great highlights, and I think your listeners would really appreciate this, and most people do like this, and that is sitting around the campfire and having our dinner there, and which Sarah and we all prepared, and we did certain games and shared experiences, and had a small glass of wine, and it was just one of those things where you appreciate life and a bit of reflection of the past and the present, and even a little bit like what does tomorrow hold for us and what direction we're all going in life. And sort of that's the sort of thing I love to be able to share in a small group of people.
1: Nick, we were having a quick chat before coming to her, and I mentioned the fact that you've got this great ability to kind of appreciate that the moment you're in, because most of us were kind of all in a hurry or all looking forward, but you've got this great ability to kind of live in that particular moment and soak it all up. That's a great characteristic about you that's very, very admirable.
7: I try as best as I can, Peter, and at times things life does get quite chaotic, and I'm pretty busy with work and other commitments, but I try to remind myself about that life does evolve, and we go through stages, and physically and I suppose psychologically we're always changing. But just to remind myself to find as much enjoyment and pleasure and peace in life as much as possible. It doesn't mean that life does at times get a bit turbulent. There's no getting away from that. For me, it's really, I've always found it's the people around me that really enhance my life, and where we can trust each other and be authentic and be honest to oneself as much as possible and to others really makes a big difference in my life.
1: And I have to send a big shout out to a good friend of the show, Janine, who put me onto you and your podcast. Tell us a bit about it. What's it called and how can people find it?
7: Yeah, it's called Humaning, so HUMANING with a difference.
1: Great title. It's a great title.
7: It was Fraser's idea. I think very contemporary. Yeah. So Humaning with a Difference. And you can connect on Spotify and YouTube as well as Apple Podcast. And it's, I suppose, a little bit different in that it's very conversational. It's spontaneous. So, and Freya, to her credit or otherwise, decided that we wouldn't go in scripted, that we would go in and just be ourselves and reactive and just make this conversational around everyday things of life and experiences. And it does, of course, because we both have a disability, it does somewhat disability focused in that it's talking about the things that are often part of our lives. So, but we also encourage the listeners to relate it as much to their own individual lives too, and how they think about what the topic is about and what their thoughts. And we just hope that it brings some thought-provoking enjoyment to people's lives.
1: Nick, always great to catch up. Is there a book in this as well, do you think, to follow up, or just leave it the podcast for now?
7: At the moment, it's a podcast, but you never quite know, do we? Around the corner, there could be something happening.
1: I'd never write you off, Nick.
7: Peter, it's been a joy chatting with you, and all the very best to your listeners. It's always lovely to hear your voice and to be
6: part of your wonderful program.
1: You're very kind. Nick Gleeson there, as I said, athlete, adventurer, author, and now podcasting. What a great idea. Just go into the Outback, unscripted, and do a podcast. You can catch it. We'll put details up in our show notes. But we really appreciate Nick Gleeson joining us this evening. Now, we're just harking back to the great chat that we had with Emily Walter there from Census. Great news. The census can be made available in large print upon request. So if you want it in large print, please request it. And also, it can be made available in Braille upon request. So if you want it in Braille, you can request that as well. And you can actually fill it out in Braille. So if you want to find out more, maybe give the office a call at Census, 1-800-181-227. 1-800-181-227 to call the Census hotline, if you like, and to get that information. So either in large print, in Braille, and you can also request to fill it out in Braille. So that is something very much we applaud. Well, certainly I applaud. So good on you guys at the Census and gals at the Census. That is a terrific initiative. So well done for all involved with that. Our audio described show of the week, speaking about well done, it is coming up this Saturday evening, 6:35 on the SBS Movie Channel, part of the SBS network, The Never Ending Story. A young boy is drawn into the magical world of a faraway land through the readings of a mysterious ancient book from an old library. It is rated PG. It is with audio description. It is on this Saturday evening, 6:35, SBS World Movie Channel, The Never Ending Story. I reckon that was Lamar that had that big hit. If you play it on high rotation, you get The Never-Ending Story in a musical format. All right, enough of this tomfoolery. Now, some birthdays before we go. Amy Ridley having a birthday. Wonderful Amy, champion gold baller, made the Tokyo Paralympic team. Happy birthday to you, Amy. Aaron Lyle having a birthday. Aaron, of course, a champion cricketer, musician, naturopath, massage therapist. There's nothing Aaron can't do. Happy birthday to you, Aaron. Very big good wishes to you. Scott Ronham, talk about blind cricket. Scott's done a bit of a history work as far as the history of blind cricket goes. So happy birthday to you also, Scott. And Joe House having a birthday, very much involved with access to information, Braille, etc. Happy birthday to you, Joe House. And Kishore Solanki having a birthday. Good on you, Kishore, one of the really nice people in the world. Wonderful ethics, great outlook on life. Loves helping people, good at technology, and as I say, a very, very decent human being. One of those people that you think, if the world had more of them, this world would be a better place. Happy birthday to you, Kishore. That is it for the program. Sam Rickard, thanks much for your help. We really appreciate that. Nathan, thanks for your support as well. Means a lot, your technical expertise. Reminding you that Focal Point is available wherever you get your favourite podcast. Tell a friend about the show. Be a friend. Tell a friend. It'll be really much appreciated. 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If you love the sport, you'll love that. Certainly loved a Belgium beating USA 4-1 the other day. If you're listening on a Monday morning, we've got great readings from the national press coming up as well. On behalf of Philip Van Appier, this is Peter Greco saying, be kind yourselves, be thoughtful, be gentle, and look out for others. 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
6: 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It's great to have you with us. My name is Cal Krasinowski and today I'm joined by Rob Nazita and Emma Ross. Today's program will cover topics including Essendon, Sandful and Epping Footballer. Looking back at the results from round 17 of the AFL season, on Thursday the 2nd of July, Geelong lost to Brisbane 101-123 at GMHBA Stadium. On Friday 3rd of July, we had a doubleheader, starting with Sydney Swans defeating the Western Bulldogs 90-55 at the SCG and West Coast losing to Adelaide 74-99 at Optus Stadium. On Saturday the 4th of July, Hawthorn lost to Melbourne 90-125 at University of Tasmania Stadium in Launceston. GWS ended Freo's winning streak 109-88 at Manuka Oval in Canberra. Gold Coast lost to Collingwood 98-104 at People First Stadium. And Richmond narrowly lost to Carlton 72-74 at the MCG. On Sunday the 5th of July, Essendon were thumped by St Kilda 50-117 at Marvel Stadium. And Port Adelaide defeated North Melbourne 73-52 at the Adelaide Oval. Over to Rob for our first article.
7: Thanks, Cal. This article comes from Jay Clark of The Australian. How the AFL failed head knock victim. Adam Hunter's best mate says football failed him. The same game which delivered Hunter the ultimate highs caused the head impacts which brought about the premiership swingman's tragic end. Hunter turned to drugs to combat the tricks his broken brain was playing on him. The devastating symptoms of chronic traumatic encephalopathy, CTE, were slowly but surely pulling down the curtain on a life spent kicking goals at the most crucial times to spearhead the Eagles' 2006 premiership. But at Hunter's funeral, his close mate, Dave Andrews, explained how the superstar defender described the feeling of things falling apart after football. He was stuck like in quicksand. You try to fight back, but the harder you fight, the deeper you sink. Until you can't move, you can't breathe, because you're in over your head, Andrews said. That was CTE taking hold. Adam didn't have the language for it then, but we know now that what was happening to his brain, the organisations that put him on the field, had a duty to understand that risk before he did. They failed him. You have failed him. The AFL's concussion crisis arrived in full this week amid revelations that the AFL ignored for a decade a 2001 concussions in sport group warning, which made clear concussed players should not return to the field in the same game. In a heartbreaking letter to the AFL Commission, Andrews said that the AFL must face the facts on neurodegenerative brain disease and stop treating duty of care as a discretionary matter. Repeat head impacts claimed the lives of two Richmond players, Shane Tuck and part-time St Kilda coach, Danny Frawley, Geelong champion Polly Farmer, Hunter's premiership teammate Adam Selwood, his twin brother Troy, and AFLW premiership defender Heather Anderson. The ABC revealed 33 Australian rules footballers have died from CTE, 19 by suicide, including a 23-year-old Sandful premiership player, Nick Loudon. Loudon didn't drink alcohol. Yet the AFL has repeatedly suggested drugs and alcohol were a possible risk factor for CTE. A as recently as 2 years ago in the AFL's 2024 Community Concussion Guidelines, the waters were most

0: certainly left muddled on what causes CTE. Exposure to repeated head trauma seems to be one factor, but the influence of other factors, including drug and alcohol use, other mental health and medical conditions, remain unclear, the guidelines said. It's not the head trauma you see then, it's the booze, or it's the illicit substances. The major problem with the 2024 guidelines is that experts such as Swinburne University neurophysiologist Professor Alan Pearce and Associate Professor Michael Buckland from the University of Sydney and the Australian Brain Bank vehemently disagree with the AFL's reasoning. These men have dedicated their working lives to the fight against neurodegenerative disease, says it's crystal clear. CTE is caused by repeat head impacts, including the little ones sustained 100 times in a game, and not drug and alcohol abuse. And under a microscope, the differences between the two are like a dropkick versus a torpedo pun. The toxic tau tangles, which block neurotransmission and kill cells, accumulate differently, in different ways, in different parts of the brain, and fold together differently at a molecular level, depending on the cause. Buckland says it is a complete furphy that drugs and alcohol cause CTE, and urged the AFL to take its head out of the sand. Everyone knows having a lot of drugs or alcohol is not good for your brain. That is not rocket science, and it may well impact your cognitive function, he said. What we are talking about is in regards to CTE is the pathology, what it looks like under the microscope. And under the microscope, it is completely different to the damage caused by drugs and alcohol abuse. Sports doctors conflate the two. They say he is having trouble with thinking or mood, so it might be a drug or alcohol abuse. That is why we look at the brain under the microscope to understand the real problem. But it's not just the AFL. What the AFL does is parrot what the NFL has said, what the NHL has said, World Rugby says. They are all saying the same thing. I suspect some of the people know exactly what they are doing by confusing it, and if it fits with the whole product defence strategy, and they are employing people to confuse the literature. The uncomfortable discussion has presented an opportunity for the league to confront some of the preventable dangers, such as limiting training, as well as those suffering from the devastating consequences of CTE. More than 100 players will allege the AFL failed its duty of care in a $1 billion class action next year. The NFL has paid out more than $2 billion in claims on concussion and CTE. One former AFL star, who suffered at least 12 concussions across six AFL seasons, documented his concerns, including behavioural and mood problems, memory loss and depression, as part of the AFL's failed Past Players project. Despite his CTE concerns, his report suggested his lifestyle was the issue. While history of concussion is noted, other features of the history, including alcohol use, indicators of mood and cardiovascular risk factors, are likely intertwining and making delineating the relative contribution of each challenge, the report said. In other words, cut back on the beers, lose some weight, and conduct a sleep study. But will that fix the quicksand feeling that Hunter and his mate Andrews explained? The AFL said its highest priority is the health and safety of all the players after making as many as 30 changes to on-field rules and match review and tribunal guidelines to discourage head-high hits and dangerous tackles. We continue to undertake significant work to make the game safer. As an industry, we continue to develop and grow to ensure that we do everything we can to keep players in the game as safe as possible, an AFL spokesperson said. Head trauma contact sports around the world, and as a professional sporting body governing a contact sport, the AFL has clear guidelines and policy and governance around how our game is played. Considerable resources have been placed around the understanding of the link between repeated head trauma and neurodegenerative disease. We continue to be guided by the medical experts on this, as the expert medical research evolves, as does our rules and guidelines. And that article from Jay Clark of The Australian, How the AFL Failed Head Knock Victim.
1: Lloyd delivers brutal assessment of broken bombers. This article is written by Alison O'Connor from AFL.com.au. Essendon champion Matthew Lloyd says Essendon's current plight is a sad, sad watch, warning the Bombers are a broken team bereft of any confidence. The Bombers' 67-point loss to St Kilda on Sunday made it 28 losses from their past 29 games, with the only win in that stretch coming in a shock gather-round victory over a vastly improved Melbourne. On Sunday at Marvel Stadium, the Saints piled on 10 unanswered goals either side of quarter time to put the Bombers to the sword early. They were beaten up in every area. They are bereft of any belief, confidence, the works, Lloyd said on AFL.com.au's Access on Monday. Metres gained, when I looked halfway through the third quarter, they were down 1,200 metres, so they couldn't move the ball, and St Kilda moved the ball with ease. The damning number is they were 110 disposals down, yet they only laid 46 tackles, so they're not doing it either way. They can't do anything with the footy, and they can't do anything without it. They are broken, unfortunately. In terms of the players, no one goes out there not to try. Everyone's trying, but you can just see they are playing with no confidence. There's no belief. Even Zach Merritt, he's dominated for years, and even he looks a shell of himself. It's just a hopeless situation where it's a sad, sad watch. It was the biggest loss in Dean Solomon's five-game interim coaching tenure, and the third by more than 5 goals. Access co-host Damien Barrett said the air is coming out of Solomon, who has yet to declare himself in or out of the Bombers' coaching race. Asked post-match if the club was at its lowest point in history, Solomon said, "I'm not sure." The club's gone through a lot, hasn't it, the last 20 years, Solomon said after the loss to St Kilda. There's been a few low points. Is it the lowest? I'm not sure, but it's difficult right now. But you know what? No individual is going to do this on their own. We've got to do it together. There's no quick fix here. Solomon is said to be President Andrew Welsh's preference for the permanent gig, something the club denies, but Barrett says he was now unsellable as the Bombers' next coach. I feel for Dean Solomon. I don't doubt his love of the Essendon Football Club, but I do now officially doubt his ability to pull this club out of this mire, Barrett said. He is now officially unsellable as the permanent coach, and I feel it's reached the stage now where Andrew Welsh, the president of the club, needs to make a statement that that is the case, that he's not going to be the permanent coach. And if he doesn't do that, I think Dean Solomon himself, just for his own well-being, might need to actually say, "I'm out of the running for the permanent coach." Lloyd, who was a premiership teammate of Solomon's in 2000, agreed. "It's been really tough. Solomon is a wonderful person and he just does whatever is right for the Essendon Football Club," Lloyd said. "But it's just such a big job. Nothing's been able to change, unfortunately, for Dean, and that may be the case where you state that unfortunately results just take him out of it." And that article written by Alison O'Connor from AFL.com.au, Lloyd delivers brutal assessment of broken Bombers.
0: The next article comes from the AFL.com. The author is Josh Gabalich. Surgery puts impressive new dog season in doubt. An ankle injury may sideline Connor Butterick's past the home and away season. Western Bulldogs recruit Connor Butterick could miss the remainder of the home and away season due to a serious ankle injury. The 25-year-old is set to be sidelined for approximately 6 to 8 weeks with a high-grade syndesmosis injury. Butterick will undergo surgery on Wednesday after injuring his ankle in the first half of last Friday night's loss to Sydney at the SCG. The former Gold Coast Sun is unlikely to play again in 2026 if the Dogs don't qualify for finals, but will aim to return for the Round 24 game against Melbourne. Butterick has produced the best football of his career this year, returning to a spot in defence since moving to the Witten Oval last October. After bursting out of the blocks to start 2026, Butterick strained his hamstring in round 5 and missed a few weeks, but has played 13 of 16 games to start his first season at the kennel. Luke Beveridge will be required to make 2 forced changes ahead of this Sunday's game against West Coast at Marvel Stadium. Nick Caulfield entered concussion protocols on Friday night after playing 9 straight games. And that article from Josh Gabalich of AFL.com, surgery puts impressive new Dogs season in doubt.
1: Sandfall avoids strike action after months of negotiations over pay. This article is written by Josephine Lim from the ABC. South Australia's Football League has avoided having strike action disrupt play this season after months of negotiations with players about wages. The Sandfall Players Association met on Sunday afternoon to discuss an ongoing decline in players' pay over the past 20 years, which a survey of members found amounted to an average of $8 an hour before tax. The The association had considered pushing for a collective bargaining agreement, but during the meeting, a majority of its board members voted to pursue a memorandum of understanding with the Sandfall. Association President Matt Crocker said members had an informative discussion with the Sandfall during the meeting. The Sandfall presented what they thought could be a bit of a model, looking to aim to sign something before the end of the year, he said. But as we've made clear with the players as well, we're going to take them along the journey, make sure they're comfortable with whatever we ultimately do sign with them. But it's going to be putting in place something that gives players a genuine voice in matters that affect them. Mr. Crocker said the salary cap was one of the key items discussed, but details in the memorandum were yet to be finalised. That's something we'll discuss as a board and how we sort of look to implement that in an agreement, but obviously acknowledging the Sandfall that what they would prefer is that it continues just to be set by the Football Commission, he said. The Players Association estimates, on average, a Sandfall player should have earned a combined $18,385 in 2024 for a minimum wage salary plus 12% superannuation and annual leave benefits. But a survey of 234 players in 2025 found the average Sandfall player earned about $5,000 before tax, despite committing about 16 hours per week to training and playing for 39 weeks a year. Speaking outside the meeting but before the vote, Sandfall Chief Executive Officer Darren Chandler told ABC News the league maintained its position on players' pay. The most important thing is that we've got a sustainable competition, that our clubs remain viable and sustainable, and that we continue to put the best competition we possibly can, he said. The Sandfall Football Commission reviews the player payments on a regular basis. Mr. Chandler said the Sandfall would love to have a formal structured relationship with the players. We have obviously for a number of years in the history of the competition, for that matter, worked closely with the clubs representing the views of the players, Mr. Chandler said. If we can formalise a model in this day and age which allows the players to have their opinions heard on a number of things related to the Sandfall competition, then we're happy to do that. After the meeting, Norwood Vice Captain and Players Association board member Jack Hurd said the memorandum of understanding was a big next step for the relationship between the league and players. I think a memorandum of understanding is a great platform if it works in the right way, and we are committed to pursuing that, and it seems like the Sandfall are as well, he said. Pay is always going to be an important issue, but the way the PA board sees things is it's only one part of the bigger picture, and we're looking for conditions, mental health and wellbeing support, among a bunch of other things, to give Sandfall players the best experience possible. And that article written by Josephine Lim from the ABC, Sandfall avoids strike action after months of negotiations over pay. And now we look at the fixtures and tips for round 18 of the AFL season. On Thursday, the 9th of July, Fremantle hosts Sydney Swans at the Optus Stadium.
2: I'm tipping Fremantle.
0: I think Fremantle will bite back, yes.
1: Fremantle will bounce back for me. On Friday, 10th of July, Friday night footy, how good is this? Collingwood versus North Melbourne at Marvel Stadium.
2: Yeah, I'll probably tip Collingwood.
0: I think North will kick Collingwood's butt this week.
1: Nah, pies all the way. Saturday, 11th of July, St Kilda versus Port Adelaide at Marvel Stadium.
2: I'm going to tip St Kilda.
0: I'm predicting a draw.
1: I think St Kilda came off a really good win against Essendon, so I think they'll play well against Port Adelaide. GWS Giants versus Geelong Cats at NG Stadium.
2: Oh, I think the Giants will jump on the Cats.
0: Yes, I think the Giants at home should get there.
1: I think Geelong is still in the race. I think they're still relevant, so I'll go with the Cats. And then Saturday night, Carlton versus Hawthorn at the MCG.
2: I'm going to tip Carlton just for fun.
0: I think it's going to be an easy win for Carlton.
1: I think if anyone can break Carlton's winning streak, I think it might be the Hawks. And the second Saturday night game, Adelaide Crows versus Gold Coast at the Adelaide Oval.
2: Definitely Adelaide.
0: Yes, 4 points for the Crows.
1: Yeah, Crows way too good for me. On Sunday, 12th of July, Western Bulldogs versus West Coast Eagles at Marvel Stadium.
2: Oh, the Bulldogs need to win by quite a lot, I would say.
0: Yes, again, the Eagles will lose to the Bulldogs.
1: Yeah, I'll back the Bulldogs as well. Melbourne versus Richmond at the MCG.
2: Melbourne.
0: I think Richmond can upset the Demons.
1: Okay, that's interesting. I'm going to back the D's. Brisbane Lions versus Essendon at the Gabba.
2: Brisbane.
0: Essendon love playing at the Gabba, so I'm tipping them.
2: They have to win at some point under Sullivan.
1: I'm not going to put an omen bet on Essendon, but I might go with the Brisbane Lions just to be safe at home. For local times of all this week's games, go to afl.com.au. That's all we have time for. I'm reading the play, All Things Footy, for this week. I'm Cal Krasnowski, and I was joined today by Rob Nazita and Emma Ross. Please join us at the same time next week on Vision Australia Radio at VA Radio on digital and online at voradio.org.
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5: The Art of Elsewhere, from Ali Smith's collection of short stories entitled Public Library. I've been trying to go elsewhere all my life. Last year, I went all over the place. I went to Greece, I went to France, I went to Holland, I went to Morocco, Canada, I went to Germany. That's just some of the places I went to. I flew, I cycled, I went on Eurostar, I went by ordinary train. I walked, I got on the bus, I drove, I sat in the backs of lots of taxis. Wherever I went, however, there was no getting away from it. I would put my bag down on the cobbles, or the pavement, or the grassy side of the road, or the walkway next to the canal, or the plastic-strewn beach, or the railway station platform, or the bed, or the folding table thing made of canvas and aluminium that some hotels have especially for suitcases, and where would I be? I'd be sitting on a bench in a pretty garden high up the side of a fairly built-up slope above the city of Naples. If you looked up, you'd not see Vesuvius at all because of the pollution. And if you looked down, you'd know Naples was down there, and you'd be able to hear the crazy hooting and roaring of the traffic. But because of the pollution, it was like Naples didn't exist. Beautiful. I mean, Rotterdam was lovely. It's got some great galleries. I particularly liked the medieval Madonna and Child, with the tiny golden angels radiating out in their interwoven rings around them both, playing golden musical instruments, forming a series of hoops of light, like vibrations or aura emanating from them. And under her feet, she's crushing a long, thin, black, monstrous-looking thing, a kind of devil, I suppose it's meant to be. And when I stood and looked at the painting, a painting as small as my own hand, of a pile of beautiful old books on a table, and one book popped up and opened at a double page, blank, but for the figure of a man standing at the far end holding a spade, as if the blank pages were a field waiting to be farmed. For a moment, for a few seconds, looking at that picture, I was both right there in front of it, and I was elsewhere. Also, the gallery had a very lovely cafe-restaurant. There was leek soup the day I went. Very nice. And even its toilets are works of art, with little plaques outside them like paintings have next to them for their title, Artist Information. But pretty much the whole time I was there, I was still trying to get elsewhere. There was a girl I knew when I was at school. Her name was Debbie, and her dad was famously elsewhere. That meant he was doing time, my mother told me. It was well known among the parents that Debbie's father, from time to time, did time. Her mother worked at the petrol station, where my elder brother worked the car wash on Saturdays and Sundays, and this, along with a kindly demeanour, meant that Debbie, who was quite a tough sort of girl, and the kind who failed exams or tended to do averagely, was protective of me if I came under threat from the little gangs of girls who'd hang around the school gates waiting to slap the face of a swat. We had a sewing class last thing on a Friday, and for this we were seated alphabetically, which meant that Debbie and I were put next to each other. Because she knew I liked books, she told me about her favourite book, which was The Railway Children by E. Nesbitt. The film is good, yeah, she said, but the book is much, much better. Then she lent it to me, and was so delighted when I gave it back to her that I'd liked it as much as she had, that she actually did my sewing for me for weeks. She'd do her own double quick, then give me hers to hold, and work away at mine under the table, right under the sewing teacher's nose. It was the only term in my life I ever got a good mark in sewing. Once, In an English class, our teacher, who called himself the Gaelic version of his name, and was known for his ritual of firing a cannon and raising a psaltire in his back garden every year at New Year, and who still wore a black gown to teach in, which no one else in the whole school did, and who always gave himself the best parts when we read Shakespeare around the class, and who despised Debbie for some reason, presumably because the staff, like the parents, knew about her dad and his doing time, told us all to open our poetry books at a poem by Rudyard Kipling called If. Then he said that the first one of us to stand up and recite word perfect the whole thing off by heart could leave the class and go to lunch early. It was the kind of cheap thing a teacher did when he didn't really want to teach the class that period. I thought about what I'd do with the time if it was me who learnt the words the fastest. Since there was nobody at home till 1 o'clock, there'd be no point in me leaving school half an hour early, because I didn't have a key for the house, and I'd have to sit in the garden until one of my parents got home from work, and the dog would hear me and start barking to get out, and anyway it was raining. But if the shed was unlocked, I could sit in the shed and wait. Okay. But I had barely started reading the poem, barely got to the end of its first line, when someone at the back of the class pushed a chair back and stood up. We all turned. "Face the front," old McNichol shouted. Facing the front, we all heard Debbie begin at the beginning. "If you can keep your head when all about you are losing theirs and blaming it on you." I followed the poem in the book in front of me through all four of its verses. She was word perfect. She ended at the end. "You'll be a man, my son," she said. Then she picked up her bag and walked between the desks to the front of the class. "Ah, but you didn't learn that here in this classroom today, though, did you, Old McNeercail, who was flustered and had misplaced Debbie's name, said. "My father says it into the mirror every morning when he shaves," Debbie said. "And you never said anything about us not being allowed to know it already." She swung out the door without looking back. The door clicked shut. We were all left behind. Debbie had gone elsewhere. Elsewhere, there are no mobile phones. Elsewhere, sleep is deep and mornings are wonderful. Elsewhere, everybody is as welcoming as they'd be if you'd come home after a very long time away and they'd really missed you. Elsewhere, there are no religions. Elsewhere, there are no borders. Elsewhere, nobody is a refugee or an asylum seeker whose worth can be decided about by government. Elsewhere, nobody is something to be decided about by anybody. Elsewhere, all wrongs are righted. Elsewhere, we use our hands for cups and the rivers are clean and drinkable. Elsewhere, the words of the politicians are nourishing to the heart. Elsewhere, history has been kind. Elsewhere, the graves of the dead are empty and their spirits fly above the cities in instinctual, shape-shifting formations that astound the eye. Elsewhere, poems cancel imprisonment. Elsewhere, we do time differently. Every time I travel, I head for it. Every time I come home, I look for it. That was The Art of Elsewhere by Ali Smith from her collection of short stories entitled Public Library.
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0: Thanks for joining us, and I hope you can stay with us for the next half an hour while we wend our way through the worlds of planes and trains and automobiles. And today we'll be looking at the Bendigo tram network, among other things, also noise monitoring of motor cars. But our main story today is one that Mike has found in the Flight Safety magazine, and it's all about the best and the worst of pilots. That's all in Planes, Trains and Automobiles, so please stay with us.
1: Coming down hard. A turbulent approach on a stormy night brought out the worst, then the best, in an experienced flight crew. This article was written by Robert Wilson and published on the 18th of February 2026 in the Flight Safety Australia online magazine. Incident details. American Airlines Flight 1572. Aircraft type, a McDonnell Douglas MD-83. Registration, November 566 Alpha Alpha. Location, Bradley International Airport, East Granby, Connecticut in the USA. And the time was 0055 on Sunday, the 12th of November, 1995. A common confession among airline pilots is how they don't actually do any work. They just get paid to fly. For these happy souls, the intense study, testing and responsibility of the profession are all just part of the fun. On a traffic-free visual approach into smooth and sunny skies after several days of rest and relaxation, this disguised boast seems self-evident. It's less of a truism on a dark and rainy night in a Northern Hemisphere November. American Airlines Flight 1572 pushed back from Chicago O'Hare Airport at 2305 on the evening of the 11th of November 1995, about 2 hours late. The weather systems that often disrupt the complex daily ballet of airline movements in North America had made their presence felt, and the flight had been held to allow passengers on delayed connections to board. The crew used the time to further review the weather at their destination, Bradley Airport, in the state of Connecticut, near New York City. It was getting worse, but was within limits. After takeoff, the aircraft's Automatic Communications and Recording System, or ACARS, displayed information from American Airlines dispatch about conditions at Bradley. At the bottom of this all capital letters message on the central pedestal screen lurked an acronym, PRESFR, which stood for Pressure Falling Rapidly. Rough ride. Flying at night. I don't like it worth a brackets expletive close brackets. This featured on the cockpit voice recorder recording 17 minutes before impact. The pilots were aware the approach would be challenging, but within limits. Before leaving cruise altitude, they had already briefed the cabin crew to finish meal service early and prepare for a bumpy approach. On descent through 10,000 feet, the captain and first officer entered and cross-checked the QFE setting of 29.23 inches or 990 hectopascals into the left and right altimeters, according to American Airlines' unusual procedure. This was to calibrate them to read 0 feet at touchdown. For reasons never determined, the first officer entered an incorrect QNH, or altimeter reading height above mean sea level, reading into the standby altimeter. There had been 3 readings available, from ACARS messages and Bradley's ATIS. This caused it to read about 70 feet high, but as the crew were using the main altimeters on approach, this was not a significant factor in what was to occur. At 0043, Bradley approach cleared a descent to 4,000 feet, with the winds dictating an approach to runway 15, which did not have a glide slope and would require a non-precision approach. The approach controller mentioned winds from 170 degrees at 290 knots, gusting to 390 knots, but did not offer any current information on pressure, and the crew did not ask for it. The tower closed soon after this broadcast because of a storm which was driving water through a window frame in the building, where it formed a potential hazard around electrical equipment. A supervisor stayed behind to offer informal assistance to landing aircraft. At 3,500 feet, the MD-83 intercepted the 10-mile DME fix at the waypoint MISTR, 15 miles from the runway threshold. The approach was vertically stable at this point, but strong side winds were overpowering the autopilot's VOR capture mode. The captain switched on heading select mode to recapture the ILS. The aircraft overshot the localizer in the other direction, but had leveled off at 2,000 feet by the time it passed slightly south of the final approach fix of DILLN, 5 miles from the threshold. All this took place in turbulent and heavy rain. Dive and drive. The crew were flying the non-precision approach as though descending a giant invisible staircase towards the runway using a technique colloquially known as the dive and drive. American Airlines encouraged an alternative continuous descent profile for non-precision approaches, but no continuous descent profile was available for Bradley Runway 15. It had been removed after a ridge 2.5 nautical miles from the runway threshold had triggered GPWS warnings in aircraft using it. At DILLN, the crew set 3,000 feet in the flight guidance control panel. In case of a missed approach, the aircraft would automatically climb to this height. But there was a trade-off. With this setting in place, it would no longer level off at the minimum descent altitude, or MDA, of 908 feet above the runway, or 1,080 feet above mean sea level. The crew would have to do this manually and monitor their altitude. Bradley's MDA was unusually high, over 700 feet above the runway. This was to give clearance from the ridge northwest of runway 15. It also meant the first officer's stipulated 100 above and 1,000 feet callouts would be simultaneous. At 0 hours, 54 minutes and 22 seconds, the captain asked the first officer to, quote, give me 1,000 down, unquote, for a 1,000 feet per minute descent rate. At 00 hours, 55 minutes and 6 seconds, the first officer said, there's 1,000 feet, cleared to land. Followed 5 seconds later by, now 900, and 8 is your, The captain replied, right. The first officer told investigators the aircraft was, quote, at the base of the clouds, unquote, and he had begun looking through the windscreen for the field. He looked back at his altimeter and saw that the aircraft was descending below MDA, or minimum decision altitude. After pausing briefly while the aircraft flew through the turbulence, at 00 hours, 55 minutes and 26 seconds, the first officer said, you're going below your... But before the sentence was complete, the captain pushed the altitude hold button for the autopilot. Even so, a plaintive sink rate warning sounded before an impact 4 seconds later. Desperate measures. The aircraft had hit trees on top of the ridge 2.5 nautical miles from the threshold. Amid a clamour of beeps, horns and synthetic voices, the captain said, go, 2 seconds after the first impact, and firewalled the throttles. crew acted with seamless teamwork as the first officer retracted the landing gear and raised the flaps to 15 degrees at the captain's command. 10 seconds after impact, the captain said, "Left motors failed," just as the first officer said, "There's the runway straight ahead." About this time, the right engine began to fail. The captain asked the first officer to relay a message to the tower. "Tell them we're going down." The first officer asked if the captain wanted the gear lowered again. The captain agreed, "Throw it down," as the ground proximity warning system intoned, "Sink rate," repeating this mantra 7 times. "You're going to make it," the first officer said. At the first officer's suggestion, the pilots began a discussion about flap settings, which lasted 22 seconds and culminated in the captain saying, "Flaps, flaps 40 all the way down." This created an effect well known to every student pilot, ballooning. The aircraft gained height and lost speed, and the combination of these brought it almost to the runway threshold. It clipped a tree, destroyed the ILS for runway 33, and rolled onto the reciprocal runway 15. "God bless you, you made it," the first officer said. There was one slight injury among the 78 passengers and crew, although the aircraft required $9 million of repairs. The investigation. The U.S. National Transport Safety Board, or the NTSB, determined the probable cause of the accident was the flight crew's failure to maintain the required minimum descent altitude until the required visual references identifiable with the runway were in sight. The first officer, looking for the runway instead of monitoring as MDA approached, had contributed to the aircraft going too low. Contributing factors were the failure of the Bradley approach controller to give the pilots a current QFE altimeter setting and their failure to ask for a more current setting. The NTSB concluded if the controller had issued the current QFE altimeter setting on initial contact, the aircraft would most likely have been 40 feet higher than it was when it struck the trees. This might have been enough for them to have missed them. But the crew had allowed the aircraft to descend about 309 feet below the indicated MDA for the instrument approach, the NTSB found. The weather at the time of the accident had not been severe enough to cause the aircraft to deviate below the MDA and did not contribute to the accident, the NTSB found. In particular, the flight data recorder yielded no evidence of strong downdrafts. But in its analysis of events between the tree strike and landing, the NTSB had high praise for the crew. The safety board concludes that the excellent crew resource management and flight skills that the flight crew used were directly responsible for limiting the number of injured passengers to one individual, the report said. There was a later postscript. Writing on social media in 2024, Robert Benson, one of the NTSB investigators of the crash, said, "I and the other pilots on my NTSB team wondered if we could have done as well as this crew did in a similar situation." 30 years on. Controlled flight into terrain, or CFIT, crashes were a depressingly regular feature of air transport in 1995. Such disasters had already occurred that year in Taiwan and Haiti, and before year's end, American Airlines Flight 985 would crash into a mountain ridge in Colombia. Dive and drive was a technique first developed for the smaller piston engine aircraft of the 1940s and 50s, but the higher speed, inertia and slower throttle response of much heavier jet aircraft made it easier for a brief lapse to lead to a dangerous loss of altitude. Few airline pilots of this era would have been able to say, hand on heart, that they had never inadvertently busted a minimum on a stepped non-precision approach. Research in 2007 by the Flight Safety Foundation's Approach and Landing Accident Reduction Task Force found more than half of accidents and incidents involving controlled flight into terrain occurred during step-down non-precision approaches. Other data showed non-precision approaches to be more than five times as hazardous as vertically guided precision approaches. Dive and drive has been consigned to history in air transport with a corresponding reduction in airliner controlled flight into terrain crashes. Global Navigation Satellite Systems, or GNSS, with ground or satellite-based augmentation, enable performance-based navigation. This allows continuous descent satellite-guided approaches to be flown, even at airports that have no ground-based instrument landing systems. Approaches with vertical guidance are a less precise version than ILS of this concept using unaugmented GNSS, but even these are safer than diving and driving. From 2028, the Southern Positioning Augmentation Network, or SouthPAN Satellite-Based Augmentation System, SBAS, will enable vertically guided instrument approach operations, including localizer performance with vertical guidance, or LPV, to most aerodromes in Australia. More than technology has evolved. CASA Senior Standards Officer and former airline captain Ian Woods says adherence to standard operating procedures has become more consistent since 1995. Procedures are more thoroughly nailed down now, he says. When I went from Trans-Australian Airlines to Qantas, the procedures for transition from IFR to visual were distinctly different between carriers. You wouldn't find that now. But human performance is the same in 2025 as it was in 1995, that is, inherently variable. The humbling and lasting lesson of Flight 1572's wild ride is that the best and the worst lurks in all of us. Adherence to checklists and standard operating procedures do not replace skill, teamwork, and heroic improvisation, but they can prevent the situations where these admirable qualities are required. That scary story, Coming Down Hard, by Robert Wilson, featured in the Flight Safety Australia online magazine and was published on the 18th of February, 2026. 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

0: A good news train or tram story now from AustralianTraveller.com. How a $1 deal saved Bendigo's historic tramways. This is by Megan Arkenstall, and it was published on the 31st of October 2025. The passionate community that saved Bendigo tramways has kept the story of this city alive for generations. Well, it was an absolute steal. A fleet of 23 trams for just $1. But such a fortunate purchase didn't happen easily. It was 1972 when the Bendigo Trust handed over a single buck for the city's historic collection of battery, steam and electric trams, which had transported locals since 1890. The city's tram network had been declared defunct since 1970 due to post-war shortages in materials to upkeep the trams and declining passenger numbers as motor vehicles were increasing. However, determined locals would not hear of their beloved trams being sold off around the world. The Bendigo Trust was enlisted to preserve this heritage by converting the trams into a tourist service. The Victorian government approved a trial. However, news spread that the Australian Electric Tramways Museum in Adelaide had acquired one of the streetcars for its collection. An impassioned group rallied together to make this physically impossible. Breaking into tram sheds, they welded iron pipes to the rails and removed carbon brushes from the motors and formed a blockade at the depot. The community's response was extraordinary, and a $1 deal was sealed. So, a new chapter for the city's fleet. Today, Bendigo Tramways welcomes some 40,000 passengers annually, operating as a hop-on, hop-off touring service aboard the restored trams. 15 of the now 45-strong fleet are dubbed talking trams because of the taped commentary that's played along the route. The trams loop between Central Deborah Gold Mine and the Bendigo Joss House Temple, which has been a place of Chinese worship since 1871, via other sites including the old tramways depot and the workshop. Keeping things interesting, throughout the year, visitors can step aboard different themed trams. Tram number 302 becomes the Yarn Bomb Tram, decorated both inside and out with colourful crochet by an anonymous group of locals. During the festive season, tram number 15 operates as a tinsel-festooned Santa tram, and the big man himself hides out somewhere along the route for excited children to find. And on selected dates, the adults-only Groove Tram runs nighttime tours of the city, accompanied by local musicians playing live tunes and a pop-up bar. As well as preserving the city's history, however, the continuation of the tram service has kept the skills of tram building and craftsmanship alive in a practical sense. Bendigo's historic rail workshop is world-renowned for restoring heritage trams and repurposing vehicles in creative ways. Locally, for example, tram number 918 was transformed into the Jajawarang tram with original Aboriginal artworks by emerging artist Natasha Carter with special commentary and music that shares the stories and traditions of Bendigo's First Peoples. You can't put a price on preserving history. Nonetheless, it was a dollar very well spent. Megan Arkenstall wrote that article, which appeared in the Australian Traveller on the 31st of October 2025.
1: Trial targeting hoons with new cameras exposes a concerning trend. This featured in the motoring section of the Herald Sun on the 1st of April 2026, and the author was James Chung. Now, I have to say, given the date on which it was published, I was a little bit suspicious, but I read through it and it doesn't appear to be an April Fool's joke, so here goes. A new type of road camera in Australia has exposed a shocking truth about one specific road offence that could revolutionise enforcement across the nation. Aussie drivers have been put on notice after a new trial of noise-detecting cameras revealed a, quote, concerning, unquote, trend that could lead to eye-watering fines. The New South Wales government has finally lifted the lid on a 2024 trial of high-tech noise cameras designed to crack down on car and motorcycle hooning. New South Wales Police Transport for New South Wales and the EPA conducted Australia's first trial of noise cameras in the Wollongong and Bayside Council areas. The 12-month trial concluded late last year. However, authorities have already revealed eye-opening trends from its findings. Environment Minister Penny Sharp said the program was a direct response to community complaints about noise pollution. "We've heard the community's concerns about car and motorcycle hoons. This trial and compliance will help to take further action on our roads," she said. The Minns Labor government is continuing its efforts to identify noisy and illegally modified vehicles. Officers conduct random checks on hooning hotspots and assess whether vehicles meet noise standards. The new cameras utilise noise meters to detect sounds above a set decibel limit within 15 metres. If a vehicle exceeds the decibel limit, the camera zooms in and captures the offender's license plate. While thousands of drivers pass through these zones daily, the analysis found a small group of repeat offenders were responsible for the majority of disturbances. Additionally, nights and weekends were peak periods for loud vehicles, while 55% of noise events were linked to the same vehicles travelling throughout the day. The cameras did not issue fines during the trial period. "Hoons who treat our roads like racetracks are not just a nuisance, they're putting lives at risk," Police Minister Yasmin Catley said. "The message is simple. If you're deliberately driving dangerously on our roads, expect police attention." New South Wales Police will continue working with Transport for New South Wales and the EPA to target this behaviour and hold offenders accountable. In Australia, cars less than 20 years old must not exceed 90 decibels, while motorcycles are capped at 94 decibels. Drivers caught by authorities exceeding decibel limits can result in on-the-spot fines of up to $600, while repeat offenders risk court action. Australia isn't alone in the fight against antisocial driving and illegal exhausts. London was among the first to field test the technology with Kensington and Chelsea councils in 2020, following local complaints. New York trialled a noise-based camera system in mid-2021, which expanded to 7 cameras by the end of 2023. The city plans to deploy up to 100 by 2028. The results of the New South Wales trial are still under review and will determine whether the cameras can be used for enforcement statewide in the future. Trial targeting hoons with new cameras exposes concerning trend. Written by James Chung, that featured in the motoring section of the Herald Sun and was published on the 1st of April 2026.
0: Mike Densley, I'm not sure whether he's being his grumpy old man reading that story or just trying to relive his youth when he was a bit of a hoon. Or was he? Was he ever a hoon? I don't know.
2: Never.
0: Never a hoon. Anyway, we're both hoons because that's it for today. We're goons. It's gone today on Planes, Trains and Automobiles. Thanks for your company. These two old blokes will be back again at the same time next week. I'm John Westland.
1: And I'm Mike Densley.
0: And this has been Planes, Trains and Automobiles.

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5: Reckoning, a memoir by Magda Zubanski. 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

Helen Furstenberg, and was recorded in the Melbourne studios of Vision Australia Radio. In episode 7, Magda has described her thirst for knowledge through two off-limit books in her father's den, and also her love of popular culture TV programs. Her great loves were Marsha Brady and the moon. We now continue with episode 8, partway through the chapter, Feeling Different. Much more remote than the moon, actually, because the Americans were about to land on it. My moon, the moon at the top of my hill. I gazed as it hung there, full and fat and far away. If it could be reached, then anything was possible. The moon drew me towards it the same way it dragged the heavy oceans. I loved its fragility, its delicate luminosity, the way it shone its light tenderly and modestly. I longed to touch it, to be an astronaut held in the embrace of its gentle gravity. I also loved the paraphernalia of spaceflight, the switches on the roof of the cabin, the insect spindliness of the lunar module, the spacesuits, the backpacks. I was glued to all TV shows about exploration, Lost in Space, Thunderbirds, Stingray. I actually had a crush on Scott, one of the Thunderbirds' puppets. I collected every single newspaper article that I could find about Apollo 11 and its crew, until I had stuffed several great big crackling scrapbooks. My life was an endless round of scissors, paper and clag. Finally, in July 1969, it happened. In an old bush school in a corner of an ancient continent, my classmates and I were all herded into the sick room, converted into a makeshift TV room, to watch a space-age miracle. Mr. Arblaster fiddled with the antenna, and then grainy black-and-white images spluttered onto the screen. I cried. I thought it was the most beautiful thing I had ever seen. Like an anchor woman with Asperger's, I spewed out facts, telling the other kids all of the wonderful stuff I had learnt about the moon. Until someone told me to be quiet. Mr. Arblaster, I think. When Neil Armstrong climbed down from the bottom rung and placed his foot on the moon, my heart exploded like a firework. As much as I loved the moon, I hated dolls. I hated frills. I hated ballet. I was a tomboy. And something about this made my mother nervous. I wanted a boy's haircut, boy's jeans, a boy's bike, and a toolbox. I never got any of them. I don't know if this was because my mother detected signs of my incipient lesbianism, but she certainly set about a not-so-subtle program of de-tomboying me. Anyway, whether my mother knew or not, I knew. There was a dark side to my Marsha madness. I knew that I liked her in a way that was different from the other kids. I didn't just want to be her friend. I wanted to kiss her. I had kissed a couple of kids in the neighbourhood, both boys and girls, mostly girls. And without being told, I knew this was not normal. Somehow I knew that I posed what researchers call a social identity threat to myself. I redoubled my efforts to Marsha Bradyfy myself, to squeeze my weird Polish-Scottish gay square peg into the Brady round hole, so to speak. But the crushes on actresses just would not stop. Marsha was quickly followed by Laurie Partridge. I also had a thing for Keith, but that was because he was pretty like a girl. Once again, this sense of my own difference rattled me. I turned into my own hypervigilant thought police.
TV was my normaliser.

0: It's nowhere land was where my true schooling took place, the place I looked to for answers about my own strange feelings. I plunged into its cool, bland platitudes. It was my sanctuary, the only place I truly felt I belonged. My father loved movies. As a kid in Warsaw, he used to go to the movies with his best friend, Vacek Goldfarb, whose rich uncle owned a bunch of cinemas, so Vacek and my father could get in for free. Captain Blood with Errol Flynn was a favourite, as were the Mickey Rooney films of the 30s. As we sat together late in his life watching a rerun of Babe, Pig in the City, he beamed with incredulity. Ah, Maggie, if someone had told me back then that one day my kid would be in a movie with Mickey Rooney. Aye. He trailed off, unable to express the incalculably enormous odds against this ever happening. Dad also loved to watch war movies, but he found them preposterous. He would scoff, providing a cynic's running commentary. Jesus, ridiculous. You did that, you'd be dead. The Germans weren't idiots. Ha, that geezer never held a gun in his life. And don't stand there talking, finish the bastard off. John Wayne's mincing, pigeon-toed walk nearly always got a special mention. Surprising such a big man would have such a sissy walk. The only actor he had any respect for was Audie Murphy, a returned war hero who became something of a movie star in the 50s. He knows. He was there. He was a brave man. These films were mostly about American, sometimes British, rarely French, soldiers, and of course Germans. I never once saw a Pole. And so I formed the view that my father had fought in a kind of secondary peripheral war, and consequently one where seriously bad things didn't happen. Despite the forbidden book in the den and the grisly images it contained, I double-thought my way into the conviction that only the Americans had really been at war. But there was often an American Pole named Kowalski. Kowal means Smith, Dad informed me, and frequently a German named Gruber. And Dad would always say, "Ah, Gruber," and I would ask him why he sounded affectionate about a German, but he would never tell me. I loved watching war movies with my dad. But then one day when I was about 9, the family was sitting in the lounge room watching TV when a different kind of film came on. It was a documentary about the Holocaust. I understood that this was the same war, but these were not actors. These were not even soldiers. These were families, old people, little kids. This was what the nice woman at the market with the number on her arm was talking about. I watched as the images got worse. Suddenly, TV was not a hidey hole. It was a conduit to hell. As I saw those images of Jewish children pleading for their lives, of gaunt eyes staring from behind barbed wire, of piles of bodies being bulldozed into pits, I understood that this had really happened. And then my father said, "That is our street, where we used to live, before it was rezoned as part of the ghetto." My father had not been on the periphery of the war. He had been right in the centre of it. Warsaw. This unspeakable, terrifying horror was Warsaw, his Paris of the East. My 9-year-old mind struggled to understand the relationship between the Hollywood war movies my father loved and this vile horror we were watching now. Were they the same war? Was this the war my father was talking about when he called himself the original war lover? How could he say that? I began to panic. My heart was a thumping lump of meat in my throat, choking me. I couldn't get air past it. I felt myself drowning in a swirl of black emotions. The only lifeline I had was my father. So I looked to him for, I don't know, reassurance, validation, comfort. But I could see no reflection of what I was feeling. Where I was a roiling mess of hot feeling, he was a mask. To him, the Holocaust was nothing out of the ordinary. It was an everyday occurrence. In that instant, I felt a great chasm open up between me and my father. His lack of feeling seemed monstrous. I knew instinctively that my response was the right one. I couldn't understand. Did he not care about what was happening to the Jews? I could sense his discomfort with my feelings. Then an unmistakable emotion flickered across the mask of his face. Contempt. It looked to me like contempt for my fear. He shrugged. There was nothing you could do. He seemed cross. In that instant, I vowed never to show fear again. And I realized that not even my father, my symbol of strength and courage, protector of hearth and home, not even my own father could save the Jews from being bulldozed into a pit. I could not disassociate myself from these abused bodies, those sickeningly elastic forms that twisted in ways no living body ever could. They were a warning. At school the next day, I tried to tell the other kids about the Jews. No one knew or cared. I felt ridiculous. Some time later, we were playing a game of softball. It was my turn to go up to bat. The other kids on my team started up the chant, "Slogger it! Slogger it!" I wrapped my little fists around the skinny end of the bat. I decided to dedicate my swing to the Jews. I took my helpless rage and cast it into that bat. As the ball came spinning towards me, I cursed under my breath. Fucking Nazis! Fucking Nazis! I swung the bat as hard as I could and I felt it instantly. I had the sweet spot. The ball sailed far out of the playground for a home run. The other kids looked dazed. They couldn't understand why I was laughing and crying. The end of the world. From a young age, I knew I was going to hell. I even had a date. Soon after my home run, the red-headed Vincent kids next door, who had recently converted to become Jehovah's Witnesses, told me the calculations had been done. The end of the world was scheduled to happen in 1972, when I would be 11. And because I was a Catholic idolater, there was no hope for me. When Armageddon arrived, I would be horribly ripped apart like an expendable extra in a horror movie. In England, we had been regular churchgoers. Not that we were God-botherers. My father was agnostic. My mother's Catholicism was as much informed by Celtic mysticism and superstition as dogma. And clannishness. But when we moved to the Southern Hemisphere, our religious attendance, along with many other civilized customs, fell by the wayside. I wasn't happy about it. By the age of 3, I was already ravished by the beauty of the Latin Mass and would recite sizable chunks of it. My full name is Magdalene Mary Therese Schubanski, and a more Catholic name you could not find. It's surprising I'm not a nun. It's easy to imagine. Sister Magdalene Mary, An emissary from the Vatican has arrived, and you are being sent to the Congo. But the church and I got off to a bad start due to my habit of heckling the priest, as my mother reminded me recently. You were only about 3, and he was going on and on, and shouting, and getting a bit hellfire and brimstone. You couldn't understand what he was saying, but you didn't like his tone, so you yelled out, "Shut up!" I can't remember the incident, but "shut up" has been a family catch cry ever since. Gee, what happened? Silence. Absolute silence. So the priest started up again. And you piped up, "Shut up!" Again. Really? Yes, 2 or 3 times. What did the priest do? He said, "Apparently I have a heckler." What did you do? Laughed. I went to a godless state primary school, so there was little opportunity for further dissent. My first real introduction to Bible studies was via the Vincents, who had been Catholic like us until Harry decided that they should all become Jehovah's Witnesses. The Vincent house was covered in plastic. Maureen had been the older sister to 7 brothers in a poor working-class family from a rough part of Manchester. She valued her possessions, and all major traffic areas had sheets of hard plastic laid down to prevent wear and tear. Harry was loads of fun. They had a Clark above-ground pool in their back garden, and he would play with us for hours, tossing us in the air and dunking us. We would shriek with fear and exhilaration, screaming for more. And now he tried to convert us to the Jehovah's. He proselytized a pure religion, one that returned to the original teachings of Jesus. Dad was curious, and perhaps there was some lingering part of his agnostic soul that hoped to lay down his burden at the feet of a gentle God. So we went to Bible studies in the Vincent's lounge room. I remember my father and mother sitting on the couch, I think it may have had a plastic cover as well, listening while Harry tried to explain that the Bible is scientifically accurate. My father instantly decided it was nonsense and never went back. But I continued and would even go with the Vincents to the Kingdom Hall. I would flick through copies of The Watchtower like it was Dolly magazine. As we tooled around the neighbourhood, playing cricket or going down to Croydon Municipal Pool or to the cinema to watch Jerry Lewis films and roll our jaffers down the polished wooden aisles, the Vincent kids would tell me stories from the Bible. They informed me that they were no longer permitted to have blood transfusions. This I really struggled with. It went against my medical training. Now my vocabulary was enriched. Words like apocalypse, resurrection, idolater, Armageddon. The Vincent kids especially loved talking about Armageddon. "What will happen?" I asked apprehensively. "There will be a big war, and Jehovah will destroy the whole world," Jody replied, "and all the people who are not witnesses will be ripped apart." I quivered. Jody was 4 years older than me, and she wanted to become a pioneer when she grew up, which is to say, a door-to-door missionary, selling her version of God. "What about me and my family?" "You won't be saved." "Why?" "Because you are Catholic idolaters." "What does that mean?" "That you worship idols." "But what does that mean?" "I don't know. Anyway, afterwards everyone will be brought back to life in the resurrection." "Everyone?" "Only the 144,000 who are going to heaven and the other witnesses here on earth." "What about people who died in the olden days?" "What about Daniel Boone?" "All people who died in the olden days will be resurrected." I liked the idea of living in the same world as Daniel Boone. Part of me thought this was silly. But another part of me started to think about converting. I have had a bit of a survivalist streak in me ever since. I mean, I'm not a doomsday prepper, but I did buy Tamiflu. I started counting. Throughout 1972, I kept an eye on the calendar, waiting for the day I would perish horribly. It was at about this time that I started to form my obsession with the saints, especially Saint Bernadette of Lourdes and Saint Teresa of Avila. In other words, the pretty ones. I watched The Nun's Story starring Audrey Hepburn, Ingrid Bergman in The Bells of St. Mary's. My God was not a God of love. He was a pre-Vatican II God of fear and damnation. Despite my early protestations, the church got to me, and I drank deeply from the poison chalice of old-time Catholicism. I examined my conscience with excoriating vigour. I obsessed over my many imperfections and tried to live up to the example of the saints. I prayed for sainthood, which is to say, I prayed to be beyond reproach. That is probably why, when the notion of going to convent school came up, I was at first tantalized. It seemed like a potential fast track. The Kobylanskis were the first Polish family we ever met in Australia. I was 8. Chris was seeking advice about an apprenticeship from a dental technician, Adam Kobylanski, who was 4 years younger than my father. Adam's father had been an industrialist, a newspaper publisher, and a senator in Warsaw before the war. In 1943, Adam's parents and sister were arrested by the Gestapo and sent to Auschwitz. They survived. After the war, Adam migrated to Australia. He and his wife, Alina, had 3 kids, and the middle one, Isabella, was my age. We became friends. The Kobylanskis lived in Canterbury, an older, more established suburb than Croydon. The houses were large, heavy, dark, and double brick. They weren't going anywhere. Unlike our brick veneer, which felt like it might take off in a strong gust. When it came time, Isabella was going to be sent to a convent school in neighbouring Camberwell. I could sense that my parents were thinking of this as an option for me. The Kobylanskis were a family of sweet tooths. It was in their home that I was first introduced to Polish cuisine. Pierogi and cabbage rolls and dill and cheesecakes and poppy seed cakes and glazed fruits. But I had no sweet tooth as a child, so I didn't especially like the culinary arts of my motherland. Isabella spoke Polish. Her father was much stricter than mine. She was not allowed to have posters on her walls. Adam Kobylanski looked like Prince Rainier of Monaco, a distinguished middle-aged man with a pencil moustache. But the thing I remember most about him was his laugh. The Kobylanskis' house was often full of family, friends, and refugees. They would sit and talk for hours in Polish, and Adam would tell jokes. I couldn't understand a word, but it didn't matter. He had funny bones. It was all in his delivery. He rarely made it through a story without crying from laughter, stopping to remove his glasses and wipe tears from his eyes. I would laugh and weep with him, never really knowing why. I longed to speak Polish so that I could be in on the joke. But they would also talk about the war. From time to time, they would stop to translate for my mother. Of course, all the kids would be banished from the room, but Isabella and I would hang around the door, eavesdropping. And she would interpret for me, words, phrases, fragments. Stories of smuggling guns, of hiding from the Germans, of nearly getting caught. Other than the Kobylanskis, my world was a sea of Anglo-Celts. I was maturing with few signposts to help me grapple with the darker part of my heritage. But as puberty was approaching, so was Polish culture, in Panavision. Magda and Magda. When I was little, Poland seemed to me like a magical fairy tale kingdom, one that no one else had ever heard of or particularly wanted to visit. It was full of counts and countesses and castles and heraldry. And then one day this faraway magical world came to life on the screen of a dingy foreign movie theatre somewhere in the inner city. My father announced, "We are going to see a film with your cousin Magda in it." In the 1960s, my cousin Magda Zawadzka was the hot young ingenue of Polish cinema. Golden-haired, with huge green eyes and long spidery lashes, she was a curvier version of Twiggy. Throughout my early years, Aunt Danuta would send us press clippings about her daughter via the corrupt and unpredictable Soviet bloc mail. I couldn't understand a single word, but the pictures were enough. Marcia Brady was finished. I had a new role model. The film was called Kolonel Wołodyjowski. It was based on a novel called Fire in the Steppe by the Nobel Prize-winning author Henryk Sienkiewicz. It is now considered to be a classic, like a kind of Polish Ben-Hur or Taras Bulba. It's about the Poles and the invading Turks, and my cousin played the lead female character, Basia Wołodyjowski. Basia is a much-adored figure in Polish literature, a feisty Polish warrior princess, only more realistic than that sounds, who rides into danger for the love of her man. It's a really great role. And that brings an end to episode 8 of Reckoning, a Memoir by Magda Zubanski. Reckoning was published by Text Publishing Company, Melbourne, 2015. Reckoning is read by Evelyn Furstenberg and was recorded in the Melbourne studios of Vision Australia Radio.
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8: ISIS Audiobooks presents an unabridged recording of Only Time Will Tell, written by Jeffrey Archer and read by Roger Allam and Amelia Fox. The moral right of the author has been asserted. 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
12: Chapter 8. Giles didn't show up for supper, and his bed wasn't slept in that night. If St. Bede's hadn't lost their annual fixture against Avonhurst by 31 runs, Harry suspected that not many boys or even masters would have noticed he was missing. But unfortunately for Giles, it was a home match, so everyone had an opinion on why the school's opening batsman had not taken his guard at the crease, not least Fisher, who was telling anyone who cared to listen that the wrong man had been rusticated. Harry hadn't been looking forward to the holidays, not just because he wondered if he'd ever see Giles again, but also because it meant returning to number 27 Stillhouse Lane and once again having to share a room with his Uncle Stan, who more often than not returned home drunk. After spending the evening going over old exam papers, Harry would climb into bed around 10. He quickly fell asleep, only to be woken sometime after midnight by his uncle, who was often so drunk he couldn't find his own bed. The sound of Stan trying to pee into a chamber pot and not always hitting the target was something that would remain etched in Harry's mind for the rest of his life. Once Stan had collapsed onto his bed, he rarely bothered to get undressed. Harry would try to fall asleep a second time, often to be woken a few minutes later by loud, drunken snores. He longed to be back at St. Bede's, sharing a dormitory with 29 other boys. Harry still hoped that in an unguarded moment, Stan might let slip some more details about his father's death, but most of the time he was too incoherent to answer even the simplest question. On one of the rare occasions when he was sober enough to speak, he told Harry to bugger off and warned him that if he raised the subject again, he'd thrash him. The only good thing about sharing a room with Stan was that there was never any chance of his being late for his paper round. Harry's days at Stillhouse Lane fell into a well-ordered routine. Up at 5, one slice of toast for breakfast, he no longer licked his uncle's bowl, report to Mr. Deakins at the newsagents by 6, stack the papers in the correct order, then deliver them. The whole exercise took about 2 hours, allowing him to be back home in time for a cup of tea with Mum before she went off to work. At around 8:30, Harry would set off for the library, where he would meet up with Deakins, who was always sitting on the top step, waiting for someone to open the doors. In the afternoon, Harry would report for choir practice at St. Mary Redcliffe as part of his obligation to St. Bede's. He never considered it an obligation because he enjoyed singing so much. In fact, he'd more than once whispered, "Please God, when my voice breaks, let me be a tenor and I'll never ask for anything else." After he returned home for tea in the evening, Harry would work at the kitchen table for a couple of hours before going to bed, dreading his uncle's return every bit as much as he had Fisher's in his first week at St. Bede's. At least Fisher had departed for Colston's Grammar School, so Harry assumed their paths would never cross again. Harry was looking forward to his final year at St. Bede's, although he wasn't in any doubt just how much his life would change if he and his two friends ended up going their separate ways. Giles to he knew not where, Deakins to Bristol Grammar, while if he failed to win a scholarship to BGS, he might well have to return to Merriwood Elementary, and then, at the age of 14, leave school and look for a job. He tried not to think about the consequences of failure, despite Stan never missing an opportunity to remind him he could always find work at the docks. "Boy should never have been allowed to go to that stuck-up school in the first place," he regularly told Maisie once she'd placed his bowl of porridge in front of him. "It's given him ideas above his station," he added, as if Harry wasn't there, a view that Harry felt Fisher would have happily agreed with, But then he'd long ago come to the conclusion that Uncle Stan and Fisher had a lot in common. But surely Harry should be given the chance to better himself, countered Maisie.
7: Why, said Stan, the darks was good enough for me and his old man. Weren't they good enough for him?
12: He demanded, with a finality that brooked no argument.
13: Perhaps the boy's cleverer than both of us, suggested Maisie.
12: This silenced Stan for a moment, but after another spoonful of porridge he declared,
7: Depends on what you mean by clever. After all, there's clever, and then there's clever.
12: He took another spoonful, but added nothing more to this profound observation. Harry would cut his slice of toast into four pieces as he listened to his uncle play the same record again and again every morning. He never spoke up for himself, as clearly Stan had already made up his mind on the subject of Harry's future, and nothing was going to budge him. What Stan didn't realize was that his constant jibes only inspired Harry to work even harder.
7: "Can't hang around here all day," would be Stan's final comment, especially if he felt he was losing the argument. "Some of us have a job to do," he added as he rose from the table. No one bothered to argue. "And another thing," he said as he opened the kitchen door. "None of you've noticed the boy's gone soft. He doesn't even lick my porridge bowl no longer. God knows what they've been teaching him at that school."
12: The door slammed behind him.
13: "Take no notice of your uncle," said Harry's mother. "He's just jealous. He doesn't like the fact that we're all so proud of you. And he'll even have to change his tune when you win that scholarship, just like your friend Deakins."
14: "But that's the problem, Mum," said Harry. "I'm not like Deakins. I'm beginning to wonder if it's all worth it."
12: The rest of the family stared at Harry in silent disbelief, until Grandpa piped up for the first time in days.
7: "I wish I'd been given the chance to go to Bristol Grammar School."
15: "Why's that, Grandpa?" shouted Harry.
7: "Because if I had, we wouldn't have had to live with your Uncle Stan all these years."
12: Harry enjoyed his morning paper round, and not just because it got him out of the house. As the weeks went by, he came to know several of Mr. Deakin's regulars, some of whom had heard him sing at St. Mary's, and would wave when he delivered their paper, while others offered him a cup of tea, even an apple. Mr. Deakin's had warned him that there were two dogs he should avoid on the round. Within a fortnight, both of them were wagging their tails when he got off his bicycle. Harry was delighted to discover that Mr. Holcombe was one of Mr. Deakin's regular customers, and they often had a word when he dropped off his copy of the Times each morning. His first teacher left Harry in no doubt that he didn't want to see him back at Merriwood, and added that if he needed any extra tuition, he was free most evenings. When Harry returned to the newsagents after his round, Mr. Deakins would always slip a penny bar of Fry's chocolate into his satchel before sending him on his way. It reminded him of Giles. He often wondered what had become of his friend. Neither he nor Deakins had heard from Giles since the day Mr. Frobisher had asked to see Harry after prep. Then, before he left the shop to go home, he always paused in front of the display cabinet to admire a watch he knew he'd never be able to afford. He didn't even bother to ask Mr. Deakins how much it cost. There were only two regular breaks in Harry's weekly routine. He would always try to spend Saturday morning with old Jack, taking with him copies of all the previous week's Times, and on Sunday evenings, once he'd fulfilled his duties at St. Mary's, he would rush across the city so he could be at Holy Nativity in time for Evensong. A frail Miss Monday would beam with pride during the treble solo. She only hoped she would live long enough to see Harry go up to Cambridge. She had plans to tell him about the choir at King's College, but not until he'd won a place at Bristol Grammar.
7: "Is Mr. Frobisher going to make you a prefect?" asked old Jack, even before Harry had sunk into his usual seat on the opposite side of the carriage.
14: "I've no idea," replied Harry.
7: "Mind you,
12: The Frobe always says, he added, tugging his lapels, Clifton, in life you get what you deserve, no more and certainly no less. Old Jack chuckled and just stopped himself saying, not a bad imitation of the Frobe. He satisfied himself with, then my bet is you're about to become a prefect. I'd rather win a scholarship to BGS, said Harry, suddenly sounding older than his years. What about your friends, Barrington and Deakins? Old Jack asked, trying to lighten the mood. Are they also destined for higher things? They'll never make Deakins a prefect, said Harry. He can't even take care of himself, let alone anyone else. In any case, he's hoping to be the library monitor. And as no one else wants the job, Mr. Frobisher shouldn't lose too much sleep over that appointment. And Barrington? I'm not sure he'll be coming back next term, said Harry wistfully. Even if he does, I'm fairly certain they won't make him a prefect. Don't underestimate his father, said old Jack. That man will undoubtedly have found a way to ensure that his son returns on the first day of term, and I wouldn't put money on his not being a prefect. Let's hope you're right, said Harry. And if I am, I presume he will then follow his father to Eton. Not if he has any say in it. Giles would prefer to go to BGS with Deakins and me. If he doesn't get into Eton, they're unlikely to offer him a place at the grammar school. Their entrance exam is one of the hardest in the country. He told me he's got a plan. It had better be a good one if he hopes to fool his father as well as the examiners. Harry didn't comment. How's your mother? Asked old Jack, changing the subject, as it was clear that the boy didn't want to go any further down that path. She's just been promoted. She's now in charge of all the waitresses in the Palm Court room, and reports directly to Mr. Frampton, the hotel manager. You must be very proud of her, said old Jack. Yes, I am, sir, and what's more, I'm going to prove it. What do you have in mind? Harry let him into his secret. The old man listened attentively and nodded his approval from time to time. He could see one small problem, but it wasn't insurmountable. When Harry returned to the shop, having completed his last paper round before going back to school, Mr. Deakins gave him a shilling bonus. "You're the best paper boy I've ever had," he said. "Thank you, sir," said Harry, pocketing the money. "Mr. Deakins, can I ask you a question?" "Yes, of course, Harry." Harry walked over to the cabinet, where two watches were displayed side by side on the top shelf. "How much is that one?" he asked, pointing to the Ingersoll. Mr. Deakins smiled. He'd been waiting for Harry to ask that question for some weeks, and had his answer well prepared. 6 shillings, he said. Harry couldn't believe it. He'd been sure that such a magnificent object would cost more than double that. But despite his having put aside half his earnings each week, even with Mr. Deakin's bonus, he was still a shilling short. "You do realize, Harry, that it's a lady's watch," said Mr. Deakins. "Yes, I do, sir," said Harry. "I was hoping to give it to my mother." "Then you can have it for 5 shillings. Harry couldn't believe his luck. "Thank you, sir," he said, as he handed over 4 shillings, 1 sixpence, 1 threepence, and 3 pennies, leaving him with empty pockets. Mr. Deakins took the watch out of the display cabinet, discreetly removed the 16-shilling price tag, and then placed it in a smart box. Harry left the shop whistling. Mr. Deakins smiled and placed the 10-shilling note in the till, delighted that he'd fulfilled his part of the bargain. Chapter 9. The bell went. "Time to get undressed," said the duty prefect in the new boys' dorm on the first evening of term. They all looked so small and helpless, Harry thought. One or two of them were clearly fighting back tears, while others were looking around, uncertain what they should do next. One boy was facing the wall, shaking. Harry walked quickly across to him. "What's your name?"
14: Harry asked gently.
16: Stevenson.
14: Well, I'm Clifton. Welcome to St. Bede's. And I'm Tewkesbury, said a boy standing on the other side of Stevenson's bed. Welcome to St. Bede's, Tewkesbury.
16: Thank you, Clifton. Actually, my father and grandfather were here before they went on to Eton.
14: I don't doubt it, said Harry. I'll bet they captained Eton against Harrow at Lord's, he added, immediately regretting his words.
16: No, my father was a wet bob, said Tewkesbury, unperturbed. Not a dry bob.
14: A wet bob, said Harry.
16: He captained Oxford against Cambridge in the boat race.
14: Stevenson burst into tears.
16: What's the matter?
14: Asked Harry, sitting down on the bed beside him.
16: My dad's a tram driver.
14: Everyone else stopped unpacking and stared at Stevenson.
16: Is that right? Said Harry.
14: Then I'd better let you into a secret, he added, loud enough to be sure that every boy in the dormitory could hear his words.
16: I'm the son of a dock worker. I wouldn't be surprised to discover that you're the new choral scholar.
14: No, said Stevenson.
16: I'm an open scholar.
14: Many congratulations, said Harry, shaking him by the hand. You follow in a long and noble tradition.
16: Thank you, but I have a problem, the boy whispered.
14: And what's that, Stevenson?
16: I don't have any toothpaste.
14: Don't worry about that, old chap, said Tewkesbury. My mother always packs a spare one. Harry smiled as the bell rang again. Everyone into bed, he said firmly, as he walked across the dormitory towards the door. He heard a voice whisper,
16: Thank you for the toothpaste.
14: Think nothing of it, old chap. Now, said Harry, as he flicked off the light, I don't want to hear another word from any of you until the bell goes at 6:30 tomorrow morning. He waited for a few moments before he heard someone whispering, I meant it. Not another word. He smiled as he walked down the staircase to join Deakins and Barrington in the senior prefect's study. Harry had been surprised by two things when he arrived back at St. Bede's on the first day of term. No sooner had he walked through the front door than Mr. Frobisher took him to one side.
16: Congratulations, Clifton, he said softly.
14: It won't be announced until assembly tomorrow morning, but you're to be the new school captain.
16: We should have been Giles, said Harry without thinking.
14: Barrington will be captain of games, and Harry had leapt in the air the moment he heard the news that his friend would be returning to St. Bede's. Old Jack had been right when he said Mr. Hugo would find a way to make sure his son was back for the first day of term. When Giles walked into the front hall a few moments later, the two boys shook hands, and Harry never once referred to the subject that must have been on both their minds.
16: What are the new bugs like? Giles asked as Harry entered the study.
14: One of them reminds me of you, said Harry.
16: Tewkesbury, no doubt.
14: You know him?
16: No, but Papa was at Eton at the same time as his father.
14: I told him I was the son of a docker, said Harry, as he slumped into the only comfortable chair in the room.
16: Did you now? Said Giles.
14: And did he tell you he's the son of a cabinet minister?
16: Harry said nothing.
14: Are there any others I should keep an eye out for? Asked Giles.
16: Stevenson, said Harry.
14: He's a cross between Deakins and me.
16: Then we better lock the fire escape door before he makes a dash for it.
14: Harry often thought about where he might be now if old Jack hadn't talked him into returning to St. Bede's that night.
16: What's our first lesson tomorrow? Asked Harry, checking his timetable.
14: Latin, said Deakins, which is why I'm guiding Giles through the First Punic War.
16: 264 to 241 BC, said Giles.
14: I bet you're enjoying that, said Harry.
16: Yes, I am, said Giles, and I just can't wait for the sequel, the Second Punic War.
14: 218 to 201 BC, said Harry.
16: It always amazes me how the Greeks and Romans seem to know exactly when Christ would be born, said Giles.
14: Ho, ho, ho, said Harry.
16: Deakins didn't laugh, but said, And finally, we will have to consider the Third Punic War, 149 to 146 BC.
14: Do we really need to know about all three of them? Said Giles.
12: St. Mary Redcliffe was packed with Town and Gown who'd come to celebrate an Advent service of 8 readings and 8 carols. The choir made their entrance through the nave and advanced slowly down the aisle, singing, "O Come All Ye Faithful," then took their places in the choir stalls. The headmaster read the first lesson. This was followed by "O Little Town of Bethlehem." The service sheet indicated that the soloist for the third verse would be Master Harry Clifton. How silently the wondrous gift is given, while God... Harry's mother sat proudly in the third row, while the old lady sitting next to her wanted to tell everyone in the congregation that they were listening to her grandson. The man seated on the other side of Maisie couldn't hear a word, but you would never have known that from the contented smile on his face. Uncle Stan was nowhere to be seen. The captain of games read the second lesson, and when Giles returned to his place, Harry noticed that he was seated next to a distinguished-looking man with a head of silver hair, who he assumed must be Sir Walter Barrington. Giles had once told him that his grandfather lived in an even larger house than his, but Harry didn't think that could be possible. On the other side of Giles sat his mother and father. Mrs. Barrington smiled across at him, but Mr. Barrington didn't once look in his direction. When the organ struck up the prelude for We Three Kings, the congregation rose and sang lustily. The next lesson was read by Mr. Frobisher, after which came what Miss Munday anticipated would be the highlight of the service. The thousand-strong congregation didn't stir while Harry sang Silent Night with a clarity and confidence that caused even the headmaster to smile. The library monitor read the next lesson. Harry had already coached him through St. Mark's words several times. Deacons had tried to get out of the chore, as he described it to Giles, but Mr. Frobisher had insisted. The fourth lesson was always read by the librarian. Deacons wasn't Giles, but he wasn't bad. Harry winked at him as he shuffled back to his seat next to his parents. The choir then rose to sing In Dulce Jubilo, while the congregation remained seated. Harry considered the carol to be among the most demanding in their repertoire because of its unconventional harmonies. Mr. Holcombe closed his eyes so that he could hear the senior choral scholar more clearly. Harry was singing Now Let All Hearts Be Singing when he thought he heard a slight, almost imperceptible crack in the voice. He assumed Harry must have a cold. Miss Munday knew better. She'd heard those early signs so many times before. She prayed that she was mistaken, but knew her prayer would not be answered. Harry would get through the rest of the service with only a handful of people realizing what had happened, and he would even be able to carry on for a few more weeks, possibly months. But by Easter, another child would be singing, "Rejoice that the Lord has arisen." An old man, who'd turned up only moments after the service had begun, was among those who weren't in any doubt what had happened. Old Jack left just before the bishop gave his final blessing. He knew Harry wouldn't be able to visit him until the following Saturday, which would give him enough time to work out how to answer the inevitable question. "Might I have a private word with you, Clifton?" said Mr. Frobisher, as the bell sounded for the end of prep. "Perhaps you'd join me in my study." Harry would never forget the last time he'd heard those words. When Harry closed the study door, his housemaster beckoned him towards a seat by the fire, something he had never done before. "I just wanted to assure you, Harry," another first, "that the fact you are no longer able to sing in the choir will not affect your bursary. We at St. Bede's are well aware that the contribution you have made to school life stretches far beyond the chapel." "Thank you, sir," said Harry. "However, we must now consider your future. The music master tells me that it will be some time before your voice fully recovers, which I'm afraid means that we must be realistic about your chances of being offered a choral scholarship to Bristol Grammar School."
14: "There is no chance," said Harry calmly.
12: "I have to agree with you," said Frobisher. "I am relieved to find you understand the situation. But," he continued, "I would be happy to enter your name for an open scholarship to BGS. However," he added, before Harry had time to respond, "in the circumstances, you might consider that you'd have a better chance of being offered a bursary at, say, Colston's School or King's College, Gloucester, both of which have far less demanding entrance examinations."
14: "No, thank you, sir," said Harry. "My first choice remains Bristol Grammar."
12: He'd said the same thing to old Jack just as firmly the previous Saturday, when his mentor had mumbled something about not burning your boats.
14: "So be it," said Mr. Frobisher, who had not expected any other response, but had still felt it was nothing less than his duty to come up with an alternative. "Now, let's turn this setback to our advantage."
12: "How do you suggest I do that, sir?"
14: "Well, now that you've been released from daily choir practice, you will have more time to prepare for your entrance exam."
12: "Yes, sir, but I still have my responsibilities, and I will do everything in my power to ensure that your duties as school captain are less onerous in future."
14: "Thank you, sir."
12: "By the way, Harry," said Frobisher, as he rose from his chair, "I've just read your essay on Jane Austen, and I was fascinated by your suggestion that if Miss Austen had been able to go to university, she might never have written a novel, and even if she had, her work probably wouldn't have been so insightful."
14: "Sometimes it's an advantage to be disadvantaged," said Harry.
12: "That doesn't sound like Jane Austen," said Mr. Frobisher.
14: "It isn't," replied Harry.
12: "But it was said by someone else who didn't go to university," he added, without explanation. Maisie glanced at her new watch and smiled.
14: "I'll have to leave now, Harry, if I'm not going to be late for work."
12: "Of course, Mum," said Harry, leaping up from the table. "I'll walk with you to the tram stop."
14: "Harry, have you thought about what you'll do if you don't win that scholarship?" said his mother, finally asking a question she'd been avoiding for weeks.
12: "Constantly," said Harry, as he opened the door for her. "But I won't be given much choice in the matter. I'll just have to go back to Merriwood, and when I turn 14, I'll leave and look for a job."

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0: to look fear and anxiety in the eye and say, you are an intruder in my life and you have no place in my heart. I'm a child of the living God. When I began to learn this, when I began to experience this, I was downloading that incredible app into the hard disk of my heart and my mind and my life and my time and my resources. And Lord is beginning to teaching me how to overcome worry.
1: Thank you for allowing Leading the Way to be a part of your day. 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Basically, an app is a tool designed to boost productivity, pay for coffee, grow your knowledge and understanding of the things around you, and more. 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He provided tools to move them toward victory and overcoming adversity. Specifically in Matthew 6, Jesus addresses worry and anxiety. 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
0: Worry and anxiety is one of those sins that is respectable, that is acceptable, even in the Church of Jesus Christ. Please turn with me to Matthew 6, 25 to 34. Today's app really is the very last verse in this passage, verse 34. And we're going to read it to you. It's a summary of the entire passage. Therefore, said Jesus, do not worry. Don't be anxious about tomorrow. For tomorrow will worry about itself. Each day has enough trouble of its own. This whole passage is relevant, is addressed to everyone, rich or poor. Why? Because both rich and poor experience worry and anxiety. The rich are tempted to trust in their riches instead of the Lord, and that causes them worry and anxiety. The poor are tempted to distrust in God's provision. The rich are tempted to be anxious about losing their wealth. The poor are tempted to live in fear in the insecurity of their poverty. I want you to hear me right. This is important because when it comes to anxiety, when it comes to worry in life, worry and anxiety knows no social boundaries, knows no economic boundaries, no social class. And that is why 16 out of the 34 parables of Jesus have to do with material possessions and our relationship to them and what they cause us, whether joy or anxiety. That is why 1 out of the 10 verses in the New Testament are on the subject of material possessions and our relationship with it. And that is why you find in the Bible there are 500 verses on prayer, less than 500 on faith, but then you'll find 2,000 verses about material possession and the possibility of our anxiety toward them. And that is why Jesus said in this very short passage, 3 times, don't worry or don't be anxious. Verse 25, don't be anxious. Verse 31. Don't be anxious, verse 34. Why did Jesus speak so much about worry and anxiety? I mean, read the scripture. And I'm going to give you several reasons very quickly before I get to the app, actually. Because God knows that we all worry warts. And he wants to give us an app to overcome worry and anxiety in our life. Secondly, because he's our God, and he's the one who decides what is sin and what is not. And God decided that worry is a sin. You say, how come it's a sin? It's a sin of distrusting God. It's a sin of disbelieving the promises of God. It is a sin of undermining the sovereignty of God. It is a sin of ignoring God's tailor-made plan for each of our lives. Amen. And the third thing I want to tell you is this. God knows that it is absolutely useless to be worried. It is useless. It's like somebody said, it's like sitting in the rocking chair. You're not going anywhere, but it gives you something to do. For we are forever worrying about things that God personally

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9: Most of us know what it feels like to drift. We don't intend to, but somewhere along the way, pride moves in. Dependence on God moves out, and before long, we're running on empty. Today on Insight for Living, Chuck Swindoll concludes a three-day message with application that I'm sure you'll want to deploy in your daily walk with God. In 1 Corinthians chapter 1, found in the Bible, the Apostle Paul described a remedy for the drift we all experience. Three anchors that will help believers stay on course for a lifetime. Teaching from 1 Corinthians chapter 1, Chuck titled his message, "The Cross We Proclaim."

Remember the pit. Refuse the praise. Rely on the power. Three simple anchors, but they have the potential to redirect an entire life. Chuck Swindoll has walked us through one of Paul's most searching passages, and the invitation is clear. Stop running in the wrong direction and get back to the cross. As Chuck told his story today, perhaps you identified with John Allen. John's life was littered with failures. 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And that may be the most honest description of grace any of us will hear. If you want to carry that message with you, Chuck's brand new booklet, The Cross We Proclaim, was written for you. To learn how you can get a copy of this resource today, visit us online at ifl.org.au. I'm Clayton Bjellin. Join us when Chuck Swindoll talks about getting reacquainted with the spirit of power. Thursday on Insight for Living.

Hello, welcome to Health Matters, Maxine Makaroff with you once again. Now, what's the risk of humans getting sick from bird flu? And let's do a read-up on fish oils. Heart research reveals about the emotional impact of heart disease, and what does disease smell like? We start with the conversation, what's the risk of humans getting sick from bird flu? The article published June 22nd by C. Raina McIntyre and Pan Zhang from University of New South Wales, Sydney. Australia was the only continent free of H5N1 bird flu until last week when a brown skua was found in Cape Le Grand National Park in Western Australia, about 700 kilometres from Perth, with the virus. Within days, authorities identified at least 16 other dead birds. Bird flu can rarely spread to humans in close contact with infected birds or animals and has the potential to cause severe illness. More than 100 human H5N1 cases have been reported around the world since late 2020, mostly in the United States and Cambodia. However, the risk in Australia is currently low. Importantly, H5N1 is still a bird virus and can't currently spread easily to humans or from human to human. How it came to Australia? The H5N1 clade 2.3.4.4b arose in 2020 and spread rapidly across the world, infecting bird species that previously weren't major carriers. This includes caradifreforms, the group of seabirds, skuas, that's S-K-U-A-S, skuas belong to. Once it spread to Antarctica and then to Heard Island, 4,000 kilometres from Perth, it was a matter of time before it reached our shores. H5N1 is typically carried by wild birds, which may then infect poultry, cattle, or other animals. In poultry, the virus is highly pathogenic, meaning it will kill most infected birds. This is why the standard response is to cull infected birds. At this stage, H5N1 has not affected other Australian wildlife, humans or farming. Australia has strong biosecurity and experts hope our farms can be protected. We've had outbreaks of H7 bird flu, but not the H5N1 strain. We have had increasing outbreaks of H7 bird flu affecting poultry farms in Victoria and New South Wales in recent years. This is also a strain of bird flu, but compared to H5N1, it has had a less severe impact on poultry globally. The H7 outbreaks were controlled by culling infected birds. How are humans exposed? Human infections may occur in people with close contact with sick or dead birds or animals. Infected birds will typically be dead or severely ill. Cows, unlike birds, do not look severely ill. In the US, the infection was noticed when their milk was yellow.

Historically, about half of people who acquire H5N1 from birds or animals die of the infection. However, the current H5N1 strain has had a lower fatality rate in the US, killing 2 of 71 infected people. Signs and symptoms in humans include eye redness, conjunctivitis, feeling feverish and flu-like symptoms, sore throat, cough, running nose, body aches, headaches and fatigue. Other symptoms may also present, such as diarrhea, nausea or vomiting, but these are less common. What about poultry and eggs? Chicken, eggs and other poultry products are safe to eat in Australia. There are no outbreaks in poultry farms, nor is the virus widespread in Australian wildlife at this stage. If this changed and the virus became widespread, cooking would kill the virus, but handling contaminated poultry products would pose a risk. We have had success in rapidly controlling recent H7 bird flu outbreaks in commercial poultry farms. However, backyard poultry and eggs may pose a greater risk, as these would not be subject to the same stringent controls. People with chickens who notice dead or sick birds should not touch them and should notify authorities. What about other animals? Cats on farms have been infected overseas and develop severe neurological illness, staggering and having seizures. The US has suffered widespread infection in dairy cattle and poultry, with most cases from clade 2.3.4.4b, the strain that has spread globally. Human cases have mostly been in farm workers. The virus struck US dairy cattle in 2024 from wild birds and spread through the country by trade and movement of infected cattle across state lines, as well as contaminated milking equipment and feed. In the US, cattle feed may contain poultry byproducts, but this is not allowed in Australia, which will protect our cattle. Some studies showed fragments of H5N1 could be found in about 20-30% of commercial milk samples. However, pasteurisation should kill the virus, so only raw milk would pose a risk. While the virus concentrates in mammary glands and milk, it is not typically found in beef. Cooking would also inactivate the virus. What might happen next? If the virus continues to spread in Australia, it may affect our poultry and dairy farms. Infected chickens in a poultry farm would need to be culled. In France, the poultry industry was so severely affected, they turned to poultry vaccines. These are only partially effective, and this didn't stop the outbreaks. But vaccines are being used now because the scale of the problem is so great. Shortages of eggs and chicken may occur in the event of severe outbreaks. Why doesn't it spread to humans? We have different virus receptors in our upper respiratory tract to those in birds, which is why H5N1 cannot easily take hold or transmit in humans. There have, however, been mutations in the virus that signal some adaptation to mammals, such as humans, dogs, cats, dairy cattle, foxes, minks, and marine mammals. Mutations that suggest human adaptation of the virus have been detected in several animal species. The more opportunities the virus gets to be in contact with humans, the greater the risk of a mutation arising from reassortment of genetic material from bird flu and seasonal flu. The virus can reassort all by itself in a pig, which has human and bird-type receptors. If the virus mutates further to bind easily to human receptors or to evade our immune system, a pandemic may occur. While there are no human vaccines for the current bird flu strain, there are H5 vaccines which may provide partial protection. Finland became the first country to

0: offer such a vaccine to farm workers. Meanwhile, the seasonal flu vaccine protects against seasonal flu. Reducing the burden of seasonal flu may help reduce the opportunities for H5N1 to mutate. There we are. What's the risk of humans getting sick from bird flu? And that was read from The Conversation. It was published June the 22nd. The authors, C. Rayner McIntyre and Pan Zhang from the University of New South Wales, Sydney. Let's move from birds to fish, more specifically fish oils. And this information comes to us from Arthritis Australia. Now, this information is general information about the use of fish oil supplements as a treatment for arthritis. What are fish oils? Fish oils are oils found in the tissues of fish. They contain a certain type of fat called omega-3. Omega-3 fats are a type of fat that may be important for good general health. Our bodies cannot produce omega-3 fats, so they must be obtained from food. Omega-3 fats are mostly found in oily fish and certain nut and seed oils. How do omega-3 fats work for arthritis? Certain types of omega-3 fats can reduce inflammation from arthritis. This may help to relieve joint pain and stiffness in a similar way to non-steroidal anti-inflammatory drugs. What types of arthritis benefit from omega-3 fats? Omega-3 fats have not been studied in all forms of arthritis. Current research suggests omega-3 fats are helpful for people with inflammatory arthritis, such as rheumatoid arthritis, ankylosing spondylitis, and psoriatic arthritis. There is also some evidence that fish oils may help control symptoms of osteoarthritis and lupus, systemic lupus erythematosus. Other benefits? Long-term intake of fish oil has been shown to reduce the reliance on non-steroidal anti-inflammatory drugs in some cases of arthritis. This can help decrease the risk of side effects from these medicines. Fish oils can also help reduce the risk of heart disease and heart attack. There is some evidence that they may also play a role in preventing and treating depression. Where do I find omega-3 fats? Oily fish such as tuna, salmon, herring, sardines and mackerel. Flaxseed, linseed and canola oil. However, these oils are not as active against inflammation as fish oils. Walnuts, foods fortified with omega-3, such as margarines and eggs. Eating foods rich in omega-3 fats may help you to achieve benefits for your heart and general health. However, it is unlikely that you could obtain enough omega-3 fats from your diet to reduce inflammation without fish oil supplements. And where do I find fish oil supplements? There are many different brands of fish oils supplements available at health food shops and pharmacies. And what type of supplement should I choose? Fish oil supplements are available as capsules or as a liquid. Different brands of capsules vary in the amount of omega-3 fats they contain, so it is worthwhile to compare brands. Check the label to see the amount of omega-3 contained in each capsule. It may be listed as a total omega-3 or as EPA and DHA, which are two forms of omega-3. Bottled fish oil is generally the most convenient and least expensive way to take the dose needed to reduce inflammation. Capsules are preferred by some people and are more portable when travelling. Should I take fish oil or krill oil? Nearly all of the information about omega-3 fats and arthritis has come from studies of fish oils. To date, there is very little evidence to show whether krill oil is useful for arthritis. What dose should I take for arthritis? Research suggests the dose needed to reduce joint inflammation in rheumatoid arthritis is 2.7 gram of omega-3. That's EPA plus DHA daily. This dose usually requires approximately either 9 to 14 standard 1,000 milligram fish oil capsules or 5 to 7 capsules of a fish oil concentrate per day, or 15 ml of bottled fish oil, or 5 to 7 ml of concentrated bottled fish oil per day. For osteoarthritis, fish oil supplements at a lower dose may be useful, that is, providing 0.45 gram of omega-3. A recent study showed that there was no advantage in using high-dose fish oil for osteoarthritis of the knee. Lower doses of fish oil can also benefit your heart and general health. Note, fish oil can benefit your heart and general health at lower doses. However, these doses generally will not control symptoms of arthritis. How long will it take to notice an effect? You may need to take fish oil supplements regularly at the recommended arthritis dose for 2 to 3 months before you notice improvements in your arthritis symptoms. If there is no change by then, the supplements are probably not effective for your arthritis. Are there any side effects? Fish oil is usually well tolerated. A possible side effect from fish oil supplements is a mildly upset stomach, for example, heartburn, nausea, diarrhea. There is currently no evidence that fish oils increase the risk of bleeding or interact with medicines that affect bleeding, such as aspirin or warfarin. Despite this, it is recommended that you consult with your doctor before having major surgery or if you are commencing fish oil while taking warfarin. INR monitoring tests may be done more often at first, as with the addition of any new treatment, to ensure there are no side effects. If there is any bleeding, stop taking fish oils and consult your doctor. Caution with fish liver oils. It is important not to confuse fish oils with fish liver oils, such as cod liver oil and halibut liver oil. Fish liver oils also contain vitamin A. Large amounts of vitamin A can cause serious side effects, particularly during pregnancy. If you take fish liver oils in the doses recommended for arthritis, you may exceed the recommended daily intake of vitamin A. Only take the dose of fish liver oil recommended on the label. To increase your intake of omega-3 fats, you should do so by taking pure fish oils, not fish liver oils. Always let your doctor and pharmacist know if you are taking any treatments, including fish oils and other natural medicines. Do not stop any current treatments without first discussing it with your doctor. And contact your local arthritis office for more information sheets on arthritis. You've got to keep alert to these things, don't you? So that's some arthritis information there from Arthritis Australia, and that was to do with fish oils. You can go to the website and look them up. Now, from Heart Research Australia, what research reveals about the emotional impact of heart disease. When we think about heart disease, we often focus on the physical impacts, the symptoms, treatments, procedures, and recovery. But research is increasingly highlighting something many people living with heart disease already know. The emotional impact can be just as significant. A 2025 study involving people living with heart disease explored what researchers call fear of recurrence and progression, concerns about a heart condition worsening or another cardiac event occurring. The findings provide valuable insights into the emotional challenges many people face during recovery and beyond. The study identified three distinctive groups of people living with heart disease. 26% experienced high levels of fear about their condition worsening or another cardiac event occurring. 41% experienced moderate levels of fear. 33% experienced relatively low levels of fear. The researchers concluded that concerns about recurrence and progression are highly prevalent among people living with heart disease and can remain an important part of the recovery experience. The paper also notes previous research showing that more than 40% of cardiac patients experience fears about their condition worsening or recurring, while around 1 in 2 experience moderate to severe distress related to those fears. The biggest concerns may surprise you. While many people assume the greatest fear after a heart attack, heart surgery or diagnosis is having another cardiac event, the study found that some of the strongest concerns related to quality of life and identity. Participants commonly reported concerns about their health and physical functioning declining, having another cardiac event, becoming unable to participate in activities they enjoy, losing confidence in their ability to cope, never feeling like the person they were before their diagnosis or cardiac event. One of the most striking findings was that 27% of participants reported being extremely concerned about never getting back to the person they used to be, while 25% were extremely concerned about becoming unable to engage in activities they enjoy. These findings highlight that heart disease can affect much more than physical health. It can influence confidence, independence, relationships, and a person's sense of control over the future. Many people become hyper-aware of their symptoms. The study also explored how people respond to fears about their heart condition. Researchers found that more than 80% of participants reported behaviours associated with heightened awareness of their body and symptoms. Many people reported becoming highly aware of sensations such as chest discomfort, palpitations, breathlessness, fatigue, changes in heart rhythm, and worrying these symptoms could signal another cardiac event or indicate that their condition was worsening. The most commonly reported behaviours included feeling overly aware of bodily sensations, monitoring heart rate, and worrying that changes in symptoms meant their condition was deteriorating. Emotional recovery doesn't always follow the same timeline as physical recovery. Another important finding was that levels of fear were not associated with how much time had passed since a person's cardiac event, diagnosis, or procedure. This suggests that emotional concerns about recurrence and progression do not necessarily disappear with time alone. For some people, these fears may persist long after physical recovery has occurred, highlighting the importance of recognizing emotional well-being as an ongoing part of living with heart disease. Who may be most at risk? The researchers found that higher levels of fear were more common among people who were younger, had additional health conditions alongside their heart disease, experienced greater uncertainty about their illness, reported higher levels of cardiac-related distress. The authors suggest that healthcare professionals should be particularly aware of these factors when considering the emotional support needs of people living with heart disease. Why these findings matter? Heart disease affects more than the heart alone. This research highlights that concerns about the future, uncertainty, and emotional distress are common experiences for many people living with heart disease. It also reinforces the importance of recognizing emotional well-being as an important part of recovery and long-term heart health. By increasing awareness of these experiences and ensuring people have access to information, support, and connection, we can help improve not only physical recovery, but overall quality of life. That's the article there from Heart Research Australia. What research reveals about the emotional impact of heart disease. You're listening to Health Matters for the Radio Reading Network of Australia. I'm Maxine Makaroff. Let's go to BBC Science Focus. And what does disease smell like? Five diseases with telltale odours, though you might not smell them yourself. This is by Rosie Mallett. Joy Milne is a super smeller. These people have a superior sense of smell and are sometimes sought after by perfume or wine manufacturers. For Joy, however, her sensitive nose meant that she detected an unusual odour on her husband, Les. Initially, she thought that perhaps he wasn't showering enough. But 12 years later, he was diagnosed with Parkinson's disease. She only made the connection between the condition and the aroma after noticing the same smell on people at a Parkinson's disease support group. She has since worked with scientists at the University of Manchester to identify the chemicals underlying what she says is the characteristic smell of the condition, which could help lead to earlier diagnosis. Joy is now the linchpin for ongoing smell research. This is what she says about some common diseases. Parkinson's disease. This is a musky smell. It can become acrid due to a buildup of bacteria and yeasts in the sebum, the greasy substance that is secreted by our skin and overproduced in Parkinson's. Alzheimer's disease. This has a milder human musk, like rye bread. The skin has a creamy yeast smell, which can become stronger as the disease progresses. Tuberculosis. TB has an odour like stale beer. The smell is present in the breath and changes as the disease progresses. The skin smells like wet brown cardboard and brine. Diabetes. Diabetes has a sweet smell with the combination of citrus and creamy pineapple. The smell can vary throughout the day, reflecting fluctuations in glucose levels and how well the diabetes is controlled. Cancer. This smells of yeast or fungi, and different types of cancers have their own smell. It may also be possible to smell the difference when a patient is in remission following treatment. Ah, well, that was interesting. What does disease smell like? And that was by Rosie Mallett, writing for BBC Science Focus. And that is our Health Matters for this edition. If you have any health questions or concerns, always consult with your health professional. I'm Maxine Makaroff, and as always, thanks for your company. Let's do it all again next time. Come join me for Health Matters, because health matters.
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5: 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Up next, listen to the words in Matthew chapter 7, as Dr. Youssef brings his series, Jesus Has an App for You, to a practical conclusion. He'll help you hear Jesus' words when he spoke about judging others. And these words may not be about what you think. 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
6: Today's app from Jesus is a very unusual one. It's double-edged. It's dual application. It's about an action that most certainly is going to produce reaction. It's about throwing a boomerang, and most definitely is going to boomerang back to you. It's about cause and effect. That's why it's very important. It's a very important app. And there's something about this particular app in Matthew chapter 7, verses 1 to 6. These particular words of Jesus are the most misunderstood and abused and misinterpreted, even by people who do not believe the Bible. They know those words, and they use or abuse those words. You hear it in the movies, you hear it on television, and you certainly hear it at church, and then you hear it in many professing Christians. I want to explain it to you, and you'll immediately get the point. Suppose someone living in an immoral lifestyle, and because they are created in God's own image, they know deep down in their soul that they're going against the grain, that they're going against God's created order. And so without even us having to say a word, they have that guilt still within them by the virtue of creation. And so when they are confronted, not necessarily with words, just you being there, they immediately misuse these words of Jesus and say, "Don't judge me. Who are you to judge me? Didn't Jesus say, judge not, lest you be judged?" What are they doing? They are obscuring the Word of God to cover up their guilt. Instead of dealing with their guilt, they're covering it up. They are misusing the Word of God as a defense mechanism to alleviate their guilt, which doesn't work. And that is why I need to explain to you what this app of Jesus is not before I tell you what it is. Today, we have so many people who have rejected God's moral absolutes. We have so many people who have rejected biblical authority. We have so many people who have rejected the truth of God. And in an effort to silence anyone who would try to convict them of sin, they say, you must never, never, never, never judge sin of any kind, anywhere, anytime. But that's not what Jesus is saying. And I'm going to show you why. That's not what he's saying here. That is not what this app is all about. This is misapplying this app. This is trying to get an app to do something that is not designed by its designer to do. In fact, the entire Sermon on the Mount is a contrast between truth and falsehood, between holiness and hypocrisy, between God's holy standards and man's empty religious activities and rituals, a contrast between internal faith and external rituals and external appearances. It's a contrast between reality and sham, between God's way and man's way. The whole Sermon on the Mount. In fact, if you go down just a few verses to verse 15, you find Jesus goes on to say, beware of false prophets. Beware of false prophets. In other words, you are to judge and to discern who really speaks the truth of God and who doesn't. We are to discern, we are to judge the truth from falsehood. John Stott said that our Lord's injunction to judge not cannot be understood as a command to suspend our critical faculties in relationship to other people to turn blind eye to their faults. It is of vital importance that you understand this distinction, okay? Otherwise, you're going to get sucked in with somebody when you're trying to lovingly help them out of their predicament. They're going to say, don't judge me. Jesus said, judge not. By literally misinterpreting the words of Jesus. And so, Jesus is not telling us to turn a blind eye on somebody's sin. No. So what does it mean then? Judge not, lest you be judged. If he's saying that we are to judge and discern sin. He is saying that we are not to judge the other person's motives. We cannot judge the motive. We can only judge the action. We can only judge the fruit. As somebody said, we just are fruit inspectors. We are to judge what they do, not what their motive is. We are to judge their action and not motivation. In fact, that is why Jesus, in Matthew 18, he tells his disciples exactly how to deal with the sin in another person's life. He gives us the details. A lot of people talk about Matthew 18, but they really do not understand what Matthew 18 is all about. Matthew 18, Jesus is instructing his disciples. He is instructing us how to deal with another person's sin, with a brother or sister in Christ's sin. He said, first of all, you go to them one-on-one. And if they refuse to repent, you go and take two or three others with you. And if they refuse to repent, then you take them to the church. And if they refuse to repent, you put them out of the church. That's what Matthew 18 is all about. He gives us the procedure. He gives us the process by which we are to deal with another person's sin. So much for what this app is not. Now, what is it? What is this app all about? Now, there are people who have a critical spirit. They just criticize everyone and everybody, everywhere, all the time. But then there are others who criticize on occasions as a form of self-defense. It really is. Either way, I want you to listen very carefully. There are several things that you need to know about a critical spirit. People who have a critical spirit often criticize behind the person's back, and that's contrary to Matthew 18. Why? Because in these cases, when somebody is constantly criticizing you behind your back, in most cases, and I'm not saying in all cases, but in most cases, because that individual is so insecure in themselves, they think that the only way they can elevate themselves is by pushing down the other person. And they think that's the only way to kind of put themselves up. They think that the only way they're going to come across as they've got it all together and they are fine and they are just splendid is by tearing down another person. Now, some people do this to their bosses. Some people do that to their colleagues. Some people even do that to family members. And tragedy of tragedies, some Christians do that to one another. But the problem is, most of it backfires. It backfires. It's a boomerang, comes back at you. I remember the story about this elderly couple who went to a museum. And this elderly man particularly was a very critical person. I mean, he criticizes everything and everyone and everywhere all the time. Critical, critical, critical. So he walks into the museum with his wife, and the first painting they see, the first frame, he looks at that and he said, "This is disgusting. This is terrible. This is the ugliest picture I've ever seen. How dare they put this in the museum? Don't they have enough artistic taste not to put that thing in the museum?" Even just in the beginning of every time his wife tries to say something to him, he said, "Don't interrupt me. Don't interrupt me." And he went into a rant and ranting and raving about how ugly that picture is. And finally, she waited until he finished. And she said to him, she said, "Dear, don't you realize this is a mirror?" And so when Jesus said, "Judge not lest you be judged," he is saying, do not judge another brother or sister's motives. You see, only God can judge our motives. We can't judge each other's motives because we don't know them. Don't start judging either in haste until you have all the facts. In fact, Proverbs 18:13 said, "He who answers before listening, that is his folly and shame." Only God is omniscient. Only God has all of the facts. Only God can pronounce judgment on a person's motives, not us. Hasty judgment, often merciless judgment. And merciless judgment reveals a person's faulty view of God. It really does. Listen, to judge another person's motive is to play God. Now, to judge a person's action, to judge a person's sin, it is an obligation, a stewardship, to do it lovingly. And even then, I'm going to show you there is a way to do it from the Word of God. In fact, James said in 4:11, he said, "Anyone who speaks against his brother or judges him speaks against the law and judges the law." Jesus is saying, by all means, confront your brother or your sister about sin. Confront the wrong action. By all means, you must do that. But do not judge their motives. Why? Because by the very standards of which you are judging a person's motive, God is going to use that measurement to judge you. Judging motives stems from a distorted view of God. But secondly, judging motives stems from a faulty view of oneself and of others. It really does. We'll look at the next two verses, verse 3 and 4. And the best way I can describe verses 3 and 4 is this. Imagine somebody has got a speck of dust in his eye, and he goes to an eye surgeon. And he goes to the eye surgeon, and the eye surgeon begins to perform a very delicate eye operation to remove that speck. But instead of wearing magnifying glasses, the eye surgeon had two logs in front of him. He can't see a thing. I mean, you would say, this is preposterous. And Jesus agrees with you. He really does. In fact, this is the humorous side of Jesus that most of us miss. This is really a sense of humor that you see sometimes in the teaching of Jesus. A lot of people miss it. this is kind of a funny thing when you imagine a guy again with a big log in his eye. I mean, it's a funny thing. It's a humorous thing. So what is Jesus saying? He's saying not only that when you judge another person's motive, you are having a distorted view of God, but you will have a distorted view of yourself and of others. Why? Because the person with a critical spirit is that eye surgeon who is actually performing an operation with a log on both of his eyes. The reason Jesus is making fun of such a person, he really is, he's making fun of the person, is because that person who criticizes does so because he or she hiding something much worse in their life. They got something to hide, and that's why they talk about the speck in another person's eye. Their critical spirit is a clear indication that they are covering up something worse in their own life. And that is what the Bible calls self-righteousness. I know we use that word about it, self-righteousness. You know what self-righteousness is? A self-righteous person is a person who cannot see the sin in his or her life. That's a self-righteous person. Oh, if somebody happened to point it out or somehow, but they gloss over it or ignore it or they don't want to face it. They're blind to it. They're blind to their sin. And Jesus is not saying to ignore your brother's sin. Please understand that. He's not saying to ignore the sin. He's not saying not to confront the sin. But be sure you do self-examination first before you confront your brother's sin. He is saying, go and talk to the brother about that sin. But you had better start by crying out to God and repenting of your sin. You better cry to God and say, search me, O God, and know my heart. Listen, when you criticize or you put down your boss, or when you criticize, you put down your colleague at work, when you criticize, you put down a family member, when you criticize or put down another brother in Christ or sister in Christ and judge their motives, be very careful. When you assume the role of omniscient judge, you will not be able to plead ignorance when it comes to your sin. God has no double standards. He really doesn't. There are some people today, it's very popular to talk about God is unfair and God is unjust and God is this and God is that. It is absolute heresy. God does not have double standards. In criticizing unjustly and unfairly, unmercifully, a person's motive, we are implying that we ourselves above criticism. When we criticize others behind their back, we are asserting that they are inferior to us. And God does not let that go unnoticed. Such judgment boomerangs. Self-righteous judgment will become its own gallows. You see, when we judge others' motives, I keep repeating that because it's very important, we really have a faulty view of God. We have a faulty view of ourselves, and we have a faulty view of others. But what does Jesus really mean? The last few verses about the dogs and the swine, and don't throw pearls there, and don't give holy food to dogs, and listen very carefully, because in Jesus' day, dogs were not these lovable, domesticated pets. The dogs were known for being scavengers. They have the scavenger nature about them. And they will take, bite, eat, whatever it is. It's just and the Bible often uses, and I know Jesus does, that kind of a thing to describe a person who is lacking in discernment. Who's not able to discern right from wrong, who's not able to discern wrong action from right action. Sadly, we have so many undiscerning Christians today, and they are busy attacking and criticizing each other's motives instead of being out in the battlefield, witnessing, evangelizing, sharing Christ with their neighbors and with their friends and with coworkers. We really do. I read something the other day. It went something like this. Soldiers in the battlefield are busy fighting the enemy. But soldiers in the barracks are busy fighting one another. You see, back then it would have been unthinkable for a Jew to take a piece of meat from the altar that was offered as a sacrifice to the Lord and give it to a dog. It is unthinkable. It would have been the height of desecration. And they knew that. Just as it is unthinkable to give holy food to dogs back then, Jesus is saying, it is equally unthinkable for you to judge your brother's motive. It would be like trying to take a speck out of their eye when your eyes are filled with logs. So what is the answer? The answer for believers to download this app every single day, to repent on a regular basis, to do self-examination on a regular basis, to turn away from this disastrous road, to turn back and confess the sin, to look at the glaring sin in our life before we begin to talk to our brother about his or her sin, or sister. Be sure to repent first, even when you are confronting sin, in obedience to the Word of God. See, that's the only way that you avoid this boomerang judgment of God. Lord Jesus, you have said many hard things when you taught your disciples. In fact, one time you taught something very hard that most of them, except the 12, have departed and left you because they could not take hard things and hard sayings. And Lord, I know this is a hard saying. I know it's convicting to me. But Father, I know the blessing comes when we take your words to heart, when we obey them, when we follow them. And Father, I pray for that individual who have never committed their life to you, that this will be the day to come and receive Jesus as their only Savior and Lord. I pray for that individual who habitually judges others' motives. Father, I pray that you would bring us to you before we be judged in the same measurement. Thank you for your grace. Thank you for your mercy. Thank you for giving us second and third and fourth and many chances. Thank you for your word and for your conviction of your Holy Spirit. Come with power now. Convert us. Convict us. Above all, Father, restore us so that we be the mighty army of the living God who would go out into the battlefield and win the victory for you. In Jesus' name, amen.
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4: Is there a member of the Trinity you find yourself a little fuzzy on? Most of us can wrap our minds around God the Father and God the Son, but the Holy Spirit? That's where things can get a little harder to grasp. After all, he's invisible, and for a lot of us, the word ghost doesn't exactly help either. Hi, I'm Clayton Bjellin, and today on Insight for Living, Chuck Swindoll begins a message that will demystify the Spirit of God. And Chuck will start exactly where most of us live, with honest questions about the one we least understand. But first, let's begin with prayer.
5: Jesus said, "You will receive power when the Spirit is upon you, and you shall be my witnesses in Jerusalem and in Judea and in Samaria and to the remotest part of the earth." Put in today's language, it would be, "You shall be my witnesses in Frisco and in Texas and in Kansas and Kentucky and Illinois and Ohio, and even into Canada and Mexico and Europe and Africa and Russia, into distant islands that you have never seen before. Your witness will reach them because of the Spirit." Someone told me years ago that if you were to check the cornerstones of the great churches, you will see that many of them, if not most, were built during the Depression. People turn to God when times are hard. With Him, you can entrust your treasure and always receive a return. And so, our Father, we pause to thank you for your redemptive work, finding us when we weren't looking, loving us when we weren't very likable or loving, caring for us when we were careless, giving to us when we were so selfish, preoccupied with our own ego needs and demands, even a spirit of entitlement, and dying for us, when if had we been living in that day, we would have spit on your Son. We would have rejected him with everything in our being. But you have redeemed us. By your grace, you found us. By your grace, you've saved us. Because of your grace, we in turn are learning to be unselfish and giving and gracious and merciful and forgiving.
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6: Isn't it hard to get your mind around something that is invisible? Especially when some people call that invisible thing a ghost. A ghost. Weren't you raised as I was raised to watch out for ghosts or stay away from ghosts, or the other side, don't even believe in ghosts? Or if you do believe in them, remember they represent an evil source and you don't want to have anything to do with them. And all of a sudden, as you grow up and become serious about spiritual things, or at least about church, you begin to

could be the preacher, vigorously lead the hymn singing, and generally have a great carnal time. The aggressive kids naturally wanted to be up front directing or preaching. The quieter ones were content to sit and be entertained by the up-fronters. Occasionally, we'd get mesmerized by some true sensationalist crowd swayer, like the little girl who said, "Boo, I'm the Holy Ghost." But in general, if the up-fronters were pretty good, they could hold their audience quite a while. But if they weren't so good, eventually the kids would drift off to play something else, like jump rope or jacks. That generation of children is now grown up. But most of them haven't changed too much. Every Sunday, they still play church. They line up in rows for the entertainment. If it's pretty good, their church may grow. If it's not too hot, well, eventually they'll drift off to play something else like yachting or wife swapping. I've discovered when you get serious about spiritual things, you not only get serious about church, you get serious about God. Like, who is he? Who is he? We get that pretty well because we all have fathers, and he's called our Heavenly Father. And except for a few fathers who haven't been too hot and aren't worth remembering, for the most part, dads are a pretty good lot. Faithful, caring, loving. They're the leaders, the planners in the home. They're the ones who sacrifice for the good of the family. So Father, God, we can get that. And so we get to understanding more about God the Father and the Son. Well, a lot of us are sons, and as sons, we've learned to obey our father. And growing up, we carried out the desires of our dads because he wanted good things for us and loved us and led us correctly. As sons, we wanted to do his will. So getting to know the Son has not been a real leap of difficulty. We understand. The Father plans our salvation, and God the Son implements the plan by going to the cross and dying for us. We spent some time on both, looked at four attributes of God the Father, and spent some time addressing Christ and the cross. But now we come to the tough part. I remember growing up, because our family didn't have a car, my dad took the car to work. It was during the Second World War, and for those four and a half years, we would walk to the end of the block and attend the church most convenient. Happened to be a Methodist church. And I remember while attending that church, learning something I'd never done before in the church we usually would attend or had earlier attended, and we would repeat the Apostles' Creed. Sound familiar to any of you? In the Apostles' Creed, which if you do it enough, you memorize it, I believe in God the Father Almighty, maker of heaven and earth, and in Jesus Christ, his only Son, our Lord, who was conceived by the Holy Ghost. Wait, I remember as a little kid, because my mom had taught, watch out for ghosts, stay away from ghosts. First of all, there's nothing to it. Then she would say, but if there is anything to it, it's evil. Conceived of the Holy Ghost, but it's holy. So I would go on. Born of the Virgin Mary, suffered under Pontius Pilate, was crucified, dead, and buried, descended into hell. That one hung me up. And the third day he rose from the dead and ascended to heaven and sitteth at the right hand of God the Father Almighty. From thence he shall come to judge the quick and the dead. The thence part I never got, and the quick part never made a lot of sense. And then I said, I believe in the Holy Ghost. I remember thinking, I don't want to do this. And the next line always threw me. I believe in the Holy Catholic Church, which means universal church, but I didn't know that.
My dad didn't either.

0: He leaned over and said, "Don't say that part." So I'm kind of picking and choosing my way through the Apostles' Creed between the Holy Ghost and the Catholic Church and conceived by the Holy Ghost. How in the world could a ghost cause Mary to get pregnant? And oh, I'm telling you, I was years figuring that out. And you know what? Honestly, I say this and we chuckle about those funny things as children. There are a lot of folks hung up on stuff like that. What in the world does this stuff mean? So it seemed to me, if we're going to get serious about church, which is plan A for anybody that really gets serious about Jesus, and don't ever sell that part short. Don't let anybody ever tell you the church isn't important. They don't know what they're talking about. That's adolescent talk. That's stupid counsel. Those who say that are cynical, or they've been burned, or they're under toxic religion, and they're now free of it, so they want nothing to do with it. They throw the baby out with the bathwater. Wait. Jesus said, "I will build my church." Sounds pretty important to me. And he's the one who said, "The gates of Hades will not prevail against it." That sounds pretty powerful. So we get serious about church. And then long while we're at church, before we get serious about the Trinity. Uh-oh. There's another tough one. God is three in one. That's hard to figure out. Miss Williams, a Christian school teacher in the second grade, decided she would teach her kids about the Trinity, and she used a great big pretzel. It twisted all around, had three big holes in it. They're about the same size. So she said, "All right, children, this represents the Father. That's a hole. And this represents the Son. And this represents the Holy Ghost." Okay? So let's see if everybody got it. So she hands it over to Tommy, and Tommy goes, "Oh, this hole is the Father, and this hole is the Son, and this hole is the Holy Smoke," or whatever it's supposed to be. What is this about? Why on earth do we have an invisible member of the Trinity? See what I'm getting at? Of course you do. Some of you have been in the family of God so long that unfortunately you've disconnected from those who don't get it. It's just tough stuff. It's hard enough to believe in a Father when you didn't have a Father worth believing in. And it's tough enough to believe that Jesus could die for the sins of the whole world in one act of sacrifice. But you get to the Holy Spirit, ghost. First of all, he's known as a ghost because the word spirit is the same word as breath. Breath, B-R-E-A-T-H, breath, breathing out. God breathed out his word, and that came to be translated in one of the earlier translations as ghost, unfortunately. He isn't a ghost. He's a spirit. And he isn't an it. He's a he. His personality, mind, will, emotions. He knows. He can be grieved. He directs. He instructs. So he has the characteristics of a personality. I'll not take the time to turn to passages that reveal him as personality. He is God, and I will look at that. Acts chapter 5, this is helpful to see in a rather interesting section of Scripture that the Holy Spirit is, in fact, deity. Not the Father, not the Son, but in fact, the third member of the Godhead. A man named Ananias with his wife Sapphira sold a piece of property, Acts 5 begins, and kept back some of the price for himself with his wife's full knowledge. And bringing a portion of it, he laid it at the apostles' feet. Peter said, "Ananias, why has Satan filled your heart, watch closely, to lie to the Holy Spirit and to keep back some of the price of the land?" It wasn't wrong that he kept back some of the price of the land. Rarely do people give the entire amount to the church. having sold a piece of land, but they will give a portion of the profit to God's work. Nothing wrong with it, everything right about it, unless you make it appear as though you are giving it all. So that's the lie. You have lied to the Holy Spirit, now that that's understood. Look at the verse that follows. While it remained unsold, did it not remain your own? And after it was sold, was it not under your control? Why is it that you have conceived this deed in your heart? You have not lied to men, but to God. Get the connection? I have a little red line in my Bible between verses 3 and 4. Lied to the Holy Spirit, verse 3. You have lied to God, verse 4. There are other passages we could look at, but that one will suffice. Never refer to the Holy Spirit as an it any more than you would God as an it or Jesus as an it. A ghost is an it. Spirit. Oh, he's the comforter. He's the one called alongside to help, as we shall see. Being God, he has all the attributes of the Father and the Son. Listen closely. Those attributes are co-equal, co-eternal, co-existent. They go on forever. They are all the same. One doesn't have more than the other. And they exist faithfully together, but separate. It's a mystery you can never fully grasp, but they are there nevertheless. That Godhead, Father, Son, Spirit. God the Father planned our salvation. God the Son has implemented our salvation. And God the Holy Spirit is empowering it, as we shall see. He operates in a realm where only God is present, the very mind of deity. Let me show you. 1 Corinthians chapter 2. And you'll be ready to let your fingers do the walking through these white pages as we work our way from one passage to another. 1 Corinthians 2, verse 6. Yet we do speak wisdom among those who are mature, a wisdom, however, not of this age nor of the rulers of this age who are passing away. By the way, it happens every Sunday. The wisdom we speak when we gather, the teaching you receive, the instruction, whether it's from music or from God's word or some preacher, it's a wisdom that is not from this passing away world. It is a divine wisdom that comes from his word. We speak, look at verse 7, God's wisdom. It's in a mystery. The hidden wisdom which God predestined before the ages to our glory. Is that great or what? Before there ever was the beginning of time, God planned the wisdom, the knowledge, the truth to live by. All of that arranged in the Godhead, all put together, all known, all ready to be delivered. And then man falls in the garden and his whole mind is changed, his heart is changed, his will is changed, and now you've got to permeate all of that. A mind that's blinded, a heart that's cold and like stone, as we just sang, and a will that's in resistance to the things of God. But the wisdom is there nevertheless, so we need divine help. Verse 10, for to us God revealed them, that's the truths of his word, the truths of his mind, God revealed them through the Spirit, capital S, that's the Holy Spirit. For the Spirit searches all things, even the bathos of God. Years ago, Dr. Beebe did that early investigation below the surface of the water and went deep, deep into the bowels of the sea and saw things never seen before, sort of the Jacques Cousteau of that era. He called that round submarine, if you will, he was in with its quartz window, a bathosphere for the depth, the sphere of the depths. That's the same Greek word translated here, depths. He searches even the depths of God. Can you imagine what that's like? We hit the surface, We learn a little. Every once in a while, we're around someone highly intelligent, and we listen and we realize how much that person knows. Someone said that an education is going from an unawareness to awareness of your own ignorance. You become aware of the depth of information you don't know. It happens in seminary all the time. As the truths of Scripture begin to be taught by these professors, these individuals, men and women with great minds, and understanding the truths of God, you sit as a student and you think, will I ever grasp this? Will I ever get this? And then along with that come the original languages of Greek and Hebrew. I remember looking at Hebrew for the first time thinking, that is like a rag rug. How does anybody ever get that? You know what helped? When I finally turned it upside down, the other way. I'd had it upside down for a day. So I turned it over so I could read it. I mean, the depth of God's truths in our own language. The Spirit of God knows it all. Remember that. When you relate to the Spirit of God, you're relating to one who has it all known, has it all understood. And his major role is to communicate that truth to you in bite-sized chunks that you can take and apply. That's his role. He reveals them to you. Look at verse 11. We can identify with this. Who among men knows the thoughts of a man except the spirit of the man which is in him? You know, right now I have thoughts that you don't know. And you have thoughts that I don't know, because they're only known by each one of us individually. No one else can know our own thoughts. Right now I'm going to think of something. What was I just thinking of? You have no idea. I was thinking of a purple submarine. I don't know why, but it was just in my mind. It was a thought in my mind, silly, unrelated to this, but it illustrates the fact that you don't know what's in my mind. Now look closely. Even so, the thoughts of God no one knows except the Spirit of God. Woo! How good is that? And he's not keeping it to himself. His role is to unveil that truth and to let you get a corner on it and begin to see it. It's called spiritual insight. Discernment. It becomes a filter system in this wicked, deceptive world where you're hit on all sides by the media, and you have to filter through that and come up with truth in the midst of a pile of error. That's the role of the Spirit. Verse 12, now we have received not the spirit of the world, but the Spirit who is from God. Why? So that we may know the things freely given to us by God. You know what? I have had people say to me, it doesn't matter that I know that much. Look, wait. If you're ever tempted to say that, zip it. Don't say that. If you really mean that, you're a prey to every cult that comes to your door. You don't care about knowing what you believe, you're ready for a fall. The enemy loves to hear you say that. The adversary feeds on that kind of thinking. I mean, if the Spirit of God exists for the single purpose of revealing God's truth, doesn't it make sense we need to know that truth? That's why you were bored in previous churches where the truth wasn't taught. That's why you came out of that false religion where you realized this is not doing good. This is toxic. This is hurting me. You weren't getting truth. Let me say at this moment, if you are grasping any of this information, it's because of the Spirit of God. I would add this, if you do not know the Lord, this information is dull and boring to you, because you haven't the Spirit of God to make it meaningful to you. You can't see the Spirit because he's invisible. You can't know the work of the Spirit except in deep inner feelings, sometime through conviction, sometime through divine guilt that he may bring over sin in our lives. Occasionally, our conscience is troubled because we have grieved God in something we have done or said or even thought. That's the work of the Spirit within us, but we cannot see with these eyes because the Spirit of God, his work is not a tangible work.
1: 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And if you have questions about this Bible study workbook or you'd like to request a copy over the phone, you can give us a call on 1-300-467-444 in New Zealand on +613-9762-6613. I'm Clayton Bjellin. Chuck Swindoll continues his message called Getting Reacquainted with the Spirit of Power. 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
7: You've probably heard of the seven deadly sins. Sounds old-fashioned, but actually those same seven are tearing people's lives apart. Which one are you most prone to, and how can you break free from its clutches? Hi, I'm Bernie Diamond, and it's great to be back with you again with my guest on the program, Keith Henry. And do stay tuned, because in just a few minutes, I'll be telling you about my free daily devotional, Fresh. It's all about helping you draw closer to Jesus to become all that He created you to be. Over this last week and a half on the program, we've been spending some time looking at what are called the seven deadly sins. Not because we want to do a guilt trip, not because we want to bandy around some seemingly old-fashioned word like sin, but because sin ruins our lives. And the seven deadly sins that we've been talking about over these last couple of weeks certainly do that. Lust, gluttony, greed, laziness, anger, envy, and pride. Seven of the deadliest. That's the problem with sin. It robs us of life itself. Spend your time being angry all the time? What joy are you going to have? Do the gluttony thing, and the weight will ruin your health and quality of life. Lust ruins marriages. On it goes. Sin ruins lives. It's plain and it's simple. I just want to spend some time today with Keith Henry again, our special guest, being honest about the consequences. Tomorrow, we're going to look at the wondrous, beautiful solution. But today, let's get real about the consequences. What do you think, Keith? Do you think that we try and sweep them under the carpet, these sins, sometimes?
8: I think we can, but I also think that we don't know what to do about them. And secondly, we don't feel we have any power to do something about them.
7: You see, what strikes me is, let's assume for a moment God made us, right? Mm-hmm. Let's assume for a moment God knew what He was doing and didn't make a mistake.
8: Yes.
7: Right? What all the experts, including yourself, tell us is that each personality type is prone to a particular one of these downfalls. It's almost like each personality type has a good side, but there's an underside.
8: Yes.
7: So the sin of lust is one that the leader is prone to. Gluttony, what personality type, remind me, is prone to gluttony?
8: Encourager.
7: The encourager. Greed.
8: Is the server. It's a fear.
7: Yeah. Laziness.
8: Is the teacher.
7: Anger.
8: Is the prophet.
7: Envy.
8: Is the carer.
7: And pride.
8: Is the giver.
7: See, each one of those is prone to one of those sins. What was God thinking, I wonder sometimes, giving us each one of those sins? See, God doesn't have any sin in them, and yet He creates personality types, and we all end up with a particular Achilles heel, if you like.
8: We do, but I don't think God made us to actually have these things. It's actually in the fall that in our culture and our nature that is not divine. Mm-hmm. We have these sins which manifest in our personality, more so in one personality than in another. And God provides the way out.
7: Yeah, we're going to talk about that. I was interested, though, one of the passages that's always drawn me to it is in 2 Corinthians chapter 12. And I want to share this with you. This is the Apostle Paul, 2 Corinthians 12, beginning at verse 7. "Therefore, to keep me from being too elated," writes Paul, "a thorn was given me in my flesh, a messenger of Satan to torment me and keep me from being too elated. Three times I appealed to the Lord about this, that it would leave me. But he said to me, 'My grace is sufficient for you, for my power is made perfect in your weakness.' So I will boast all the more gladly about my weaknesses, so that the power of Christ may dwell in me. Therefore, I'm content with weaknesses, insults, hardships, persecutions, and calamities for the sake of Christ. For whenever I am weak, then I am strong." The first few hundred times I read this passage, I thought this thorn in the flesh must be, maybe he's got a limp, or maybe there's something wrong with his hip, or maybe he's sick or whatever. But the more I read it, this thorn in the flesh, and the word he uses there for flesh is the same word that Paul uses elsewhere for the sinful nature.
8: Yes.
7: Right? "Is a messenger of Satan to torment me." The more I read that, the more I'm thinking Paul's actually talking about some sin that he's dealing with. And we read elsewhere where Paul writes he struggles to do the right thing. Right? Same struggle as you and I have, and everybody else has. And three times Paul goes and says, "God, take it away." And God says, "Well, no, actually, you know what the answer is? The answer is not me taking this away. The answer is that my grace is sufficient for you, and my power becomes perfect in your weakness." Isn't that awesome?
8: It is, isn't it?
7: And I look at my sins and my weaknesses and the flaws in my character, and I think, you know, God wants to use me anyway. Even though I have these weaknesses. How do you respond to this passage?
8: I agree with you. I think flesh, the word there, is referring to his nature. And if we think from reading about Paul that he really has a prophet personality, he's very black and white. There's one right way, one wrong way. So his real sin there that God could be talking about is anger, where he resents things not being perfect.
7: And you see him getting angry in the scriptures when he's writing to some of these churches, don't you?
8: Yes, he pulls them up, doesn't he?
7: I was going to ask you what personality type you thought Paul was, the prophet. He's a pretty in-your-face kind of guy.
8: He is. And I know myself, when I've suffered a weakness, a physical weakness or something like that, you do become strong. You become humble. I often say to my wife, I'm a better person when I'm suffering.
7: Yeah.
8: Because it's not about me anymore.
7: Yeah. Although you don't want to be there all your life.
8: No, you don't, do you?
7: No, you don't say, "God, I want to suffer."
8: No, you want to be free from it. But you want to also have the personality that participates in the nature of God, not in our own selfishness or, in Paul's case, you know, that resentment, that anger.
7: Yeah. I come back to what God said to Paul, and I think God's saying it to each one of us. You know, we each have different personality types and we each have an Achilles heel, don't we? We each have something, whether it's anger or envy or lust or gluttony or whatever it is, each one of us kind of relates to one of those. We go, you know something, I really don't want to admit this to anyone, but that's me.
8: That's right.
7: And God's saying to us here, I know. I made you. Mm. You are no surprise to me. And Paul goes and says, God, you know, the best thing would be if you took this away. God said, well, no, actually, the best thing would be, Paul, is if you experienced my grace instead. And if you started becoming like me, because the power that I have for you, that power becomes perfect when you're weak. And Paul says, zippity-doo-dah. And it's almost, we need to accept who we are, good and bad.
8: Yes.
7: You know, it's not, I don't want to revel, I don't want to live in my sin. I don't want to, I want God to deal with that. But God's saying, I'll deal with it in my way, in my time. In the meantime, my grace is sufficient for you. What an awesome God.
8: He is. He's the one that provides the way out for everything.
7: Yeah, and that grace is hanging there on the cross. That yes. Grace is Jesus Christ nailed, his flesh nailed to a cross, suffering a painful death to pay for my sin, to pay for your sin, to pay for everybody's sin. That grace is sufficient for Paul. It's sufficient for Keith Henry. It's sufficient for Bernie Diamond. It's sufficient for all of us. And God's power is what ultimately changes us.
8: I think the whole point of the Bible is that we are to become more like Christ every day. You know, and that's our nature. Our personality has to change to be more like God. We can't do it. God can do it.
7: We cannot. And that's what we're going to look at tomorrow on the program. Keith, it's been great to talk to you.
8: Thank you, Bernie.
9: 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I'm Bernie Diamond, and I'll catch you again same time tomorrow with a different perspective.
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0: On Vision Australia Radio, welcome to TV Today for Thursday, the 9th of July, 2026. My name is Brian LeCornu. We'll begin with the audio described TV guide. Unless otherwise stated, programs are rated G. On ABC Kids at 8:26 a.m., Kangaroo Beach, Spike the Cadet. It's Spike's first day of training with the cadets on Kangaroo Beach, and she's so excited to jump into all the action that she forgets to pay attention in class, learning the hard way that safety always comes first. On ABC Kids at 9:01 a.m, Play School, Interesting Insects, Noisy and Quiet Insects. Emma and Matt can hardly hear you over the noisy cicadas. Matt makes a beehive painting, and Kia and Jemima have a noisy camping trip with a blowfly, cicada, and mozzie. On ABC Entertains at 9:48, Super Happy Magic Forest, Quester of the Year. The heroes are unwittingly lured away by a mysterious cloaked figure to compete for the title of Quester of the Year, leaving the forest and its sconstash with no questers to protect them. On ABC Entertains at 10:37 a.m, Caper Crew, Confidence is Everything. Emilia reveals her secret weapon, state-of-the-art nug detectors and detectorists. The Joeys have to send them packing and make a detector of their own. On ABC Kids at 10:50, Ready, Eddie, Go, Hide and Seek. Grandpa teaches Eddie how to play hide and seek. After practicing in the garden, Eddie joins a fun game with his friends at school. On ABC Kids at 11:05 a.m, Fizzy and Suds, Owls. Fizzy and Suds meet owls with huge eyes and twisty necks and some fluffy owlets. They hear owl calls, explore silent flying, sharp talons and clever camouflage. Suds hides like an owl too. On ABC Kids at 12:28, Ginger and the Vegasaurs, Treetops. When an overconfident Ginger gets herself stuck in a tall tree, the baby P. Rexes split up to recruit the help of the three tallest Vegasaurs to get her down. On ABC Entertains at 12:32 p.m, Father Brown, the Company of Men, rated M. Lady Felicia's impromptu visit coincides with Father Brown helping out a friend at an exclusive gentleman's club. On ABC Kids at 12:58, Maddie and Triggs, Opposites Attract. While watching TV, Maddie and Triggs keep annoying each other with their noisy snacking, but luckily Dad is on hand to help them remember the things they like about each other. On ABC TV at 1 p.m, The Capture, rated M. Finally, Carrie gets some answers, not just the ones she was looking for. As the scale of the conspiracy reveals itself, Carrie makes a surprising decision. And on ABC Kids at 1:21 p.m, Octonauts, The Octonauts and the Fiddler Crabs. The Octonauts help clean up a beach after a storm, but things get complicated when the resident Fiddler Crabs hijack the Gup D. On ABC Kids at 1:53, Kangaroo Beach, Spike the Cadet. It's Spike's first day of training with the cadets on Kangaroo Beach, and she's so excited to jump into all of the action that she forgets to pay attention in class, learning the hard way that safety always comes first. On ABC Kids at 2:49 p.m, Gardening Australia Junior, Are You a Fungi? Fungi is awesome. Hannah, Savvy and Jen explore the amazing fungi and learn about different species in the wild. The kids and Hannah make mushroom spore print art from portobello mushrooms. On ABC TV at 3:05 p.m, Restoration Australia, Lamb House, Queensland, rated PG. Host Anthony Burke meets a Brisbane couple determined to return a vandalised, graffiti-daubed wreck to its rightful place as one of the city's finest mansions, no matter the cost. On ABC Kids at 3:40, Fizzy and Suds, Cats. Fizzy and Suds meet the cutest kittens and discover the superpowers of our furry friends. Cats come in many colours and sizes and all kinds of beautiful fur. But check this out, Some don't have any fur at all. On ABC Kids at 4 p.m, Ginger and the Vegasaurs, splits sprout. Split becomes protective of a young seedling resembling their signature sprout. On ABC Kids at 5:22, knee-high spies. Mission, stop the stink. Glitch builds a stink-making machine to wreak havoc on afternoon tea with Nana, while Squash tries to cheer Jeremy up with silly antics. On ABC Entertains at 5:43 p.m, Grand Designs New Zealand, Loburn Lifestyle, rated PG. Semi-retired couple Gary and Fiona Learmonth are moving from Auckland to the small rural community of Loburn on the North Canterbury Plains, where they plan to build a home designed by Gary and modelled on a stealth bomber. At 5:55 p.m. on SBS World Movies, The Lady Vanishes, rated PG. While travelling in continental Europe, a rich young playgirl realises that an elderly lady seems to have disappeared from the train. On ABC Kids at 7 p.m, Super Tato, Freezy Sprinklers. Evil P plots to freeze the whole supermarket by making fake Freezy Sprinklers to fool Super Tato. But what is her real plan, and will he stop her? On ABC Family at 7:30, Do Not Watch This Show. When Wiz finds a friendly space creature on his couch, he has no choice but to try and help her get back to her home before the fun suckers find her and put her in space prison. On SBS Main Channel at 7:35 p.m, Spain with Michael Portillo, rated PG. Barcelona. Famously heaving with millions of visitors, Michael shows us a surprising side to the Catalan capital that lies well off the tourist trail. On ABC TV at 8:01 p.m, Back Roads, Candello, New South Wales. Lisa Miller heads to Candello, a hidden gem in the Bega Valley of New South Wales, where old-school dairy country and a fiercely creative community have learned to live side by side. On ABC TV at 8:30, Grand Designs, Southwater. Ordering a factory-built house was a no-brainer for Pete, given his background in manufacturing. His wife A agreed, if it could be beautiful and spacious. But there are two hurdles, bats and transporting the giant modules. Also at 8:30 on SBS NITV, Frame by Frame, rated M. Centering her fearless approach to storytelling and her commitment to truth-telling through black perspectives. Lee sits down with Rachel Perkins to trace a powerful career across stage and screen. On ABC TV at 9:18 p.m, Ground Up, Boundaries, rated M. The Symphony Orchestra is unhappy with the proximity of the new stadium to their concert hall, the relocation of a wastewater treatment plant stalls, and a feel-good hospital visit by a player goes south. On ABC TV at 9:50 p.m, 2026, Matthias Savory, Wooden Condoms. This is rated M. Sarah's wooden condoms gaffe has gone viral at the same time as rumours about a high-profile footballer demand an immediate response. Can the team rise to both challenges? Turning now to today's other national free-to-air programs. On ABC TV, from 6 a.m. News Breakfast, 9 o'clock ABC News Mornings, 10 a.m. Gruen, 10:35 Spicks and Specks, 11:05 two episodes of Bad Company, midday ABC News at noon, 1 o'clock The Capture, 1:59 That 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Designs, 9:15 Ground Up, 9:50 2026, 10:20 ABC Late News, 10:35 The Business, 10:50 Frankie Drake Mysteries, 11:35 Long Lost Family. 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a.m. Tour de France 2026 PM Highlights, midday Tour de France 2026 AM Highlights, 1 o'clock BBC News at 10, 1:30 France 24 International, 1:55 PBS NewsHour, 2:55 Living Black, 3:30 The Cook-Up with Adam Liao, 4 o'clock Land Wars, 5 p.m. Tour de France 2026 PM Highlights, 6 o'clock Mastermind, 6:30 SBS World News, 7:35 Spain with Michael Portillo, 8:30 Eva Longoria Searching for France, 9:20 Tour 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the Series Ruby and Sapphire, 8:51 Be Cool Scooby-Doo, 9:15 Teen Titans Go, 9:25 The Amazing World of Gumball, 9:37 Submarine Jim, 9:48 Super Happy Magic Forest, 10 o'clock 2 episodes of Summer Camp Island, 10:23 The Investigators, 10:37 Caper Crew, 11:13 Phil Spencer Secret Agent, midday My Family, 12:30 Father Brown, 1:15 Elementary, 1:55 ER, 2:40 Abbott Elementary, 3 o'clock QI, 3:30 Would I Lie to You, 4 p.m. Mythbusters, 4:50 Phil Spencer Secret Agent, 5:40 Grand Designs New Zealand, 6:29 Richard Osman's House of Games, 7 o'clock Spicks and Specks, 7:30 QI, 8 p.m. 2 episodes of Would I Lie to You, 9 o'clock Gruen, 9:40 That Blackfella Show, 10:45 Sean McAuliffe's Eve of Destruction, 11:20 ER. On ABC Kids, 6:57 Peter Rabbit, 7:10 PJ Masks, 7:23 Mojo Swap Tops, 7:35 Vida the Vet, 7:47 Hey Dougie, 7:55 Peppa Pig, 8 o'clock Bluey, 8:10 Ginger and the Vegasaurs, 8:17 It's Andrew, 8:26 Kangaroo Beach, 8:38 Octonauts, 8:50 Thomas and Friends All Engines Go, 9:01 Play School Interesting Insects, 9:29 Fireman Sam, 9:40 Miffy and Friends, 9:47 The Woohoos, 9:55 Nickel and Jay, 10:06 Daniel 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Safari Adventures, midday Mojo Swap Tops, 12:12 2 episodes of Peppa Pig, 12:23 Kiri and Lou, 12:28 Ginger and the Vegasaurs, 12:35 Ben and Holly's Little Kingdom, 12:46 Ariel, 12:58 2 episodes of Maddie and Triggs, 1:13 Stan Can, 1:21 Octonauts, 1:33 PJ Masks, 1:45 Hey Dougie, 1:53 Kangaroo Beach, 2:05 Fireman Sam, 2:15 Nickel and Jay, 2:27 Number Blocks, 2:33 The Makery, 2:49 Gardening 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4:34 Super Kitties, 4:47 Hey Dougie, 4:54 Bluey, 5:02 two episodes of Peppa Pig, 5:14 It's Andrew, 5:22 Knee High Spies, 5:33 Talking Tom Heroes, Suddenly Super, 5:45 Kangaroo Beach, 5:57 PJ Masks, 6:10 Spidey and His Amazing Friends, 6:22 Bluey, 6:30 The Adventures of Paddington, 6:41 Big Lizard, 6:48 Hex Vets and Magic Pets, 7:00 Super Tato, 7:08 Bat Wheels, and finally 7:20 Bluey. And that's all for today. Coming up next, your guide to what's on VA Radio. I'm Brian LeCornu.
1: 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And Perth listeners will hear readings from today's West Australian. 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

0: The public broadcasters ABC and SBS will face questions over complaints of bias and anti-Semitism as they appear today at the Royal Commission. Gavin Coote reports.
1: The ABC and SBS's editorial policies and complaints procedures will be under scrutiny, which the Commission says is in response to concerns raised by members of Australia's Jewish community about reporting sentiment and bias. The inquiry will hear evidence from ABC's editorial director Gavin Feng and Ombudsman Fiona Cameron. The SBS's Director of Audio and Language Content, David Hewer, its Director of News and Current Affairs, Amanda Wicks, and the SBS Ombudsman, Amy Stockwell, will also appear as witnesses. Australia's Special Envoy to Combat Anti-Semitism, Gillian Siegel, will return after earlier giving evidence in the first hearing block.
0: The Pitt and Hacks lead the way in this year's Emmy nominations, with the shows picking up 25 and 24 nominees respectively for TV's biggest awards night. HBO Max's The Pitt, set in the emergency room of a Pittsburgh hospital, had big wins last year for its first season, including Best Actor for Noah Wyle and Supporting Actress for Catherine Lanasa. The show also stars Australian actress Shabana Aziz, who has not received an individual nomination. Apple's Pluribus picked up 18 nominations, while Netflix's Beef picked up 16. In finance, the Australian share market is expected to open around 50 points lower on the back of another turbulent night internationally. The Dow Jones has slumped over 1%. The S&P 500 has lost a quarter of 1%. However, the Nasdaq has bucked the trend, up 0.2%. Aussie miners BHP and Rio are both down over 5% on Wall Street. Brent crude has jumped around 7% on the back of the latest escalations in the Middle East to close to $80 a barrel. Gold is 0.8% lower at $4,072 an ounce, and the Australian dollar is buying 69.3 US cents. And now with sport, here's Jared Coote.
2: New South Wales Rugby League halfback Nathan Cleary has led the Blues to a stunning State of Origin triumph, with his side claiming the 2026 series after a 30-12 victory in Game 3 at Lang Park. Cleary scored two first-half tries and slotted a pivotal penalty goal after the break as the Blues claimed just their fourth-ever victory in a series decider in Brisbane. Blues coach Laurie Daly says Cleary has nothing left to prove.
3: What he's done has been remarkable, like four consecutive premierships. I just don't get why people want to take down champions. He's a champion and he's done some terrific things. And why does he have to do something like he's done for people to go, oh, you know, he's not a bad player.
2: British world number 114, Arthur Ferry, has continued his dream run at Wimbledon, surprising ninth seed Flavio Caboli 6-4, 7-6, 6-love in the quarterfinals. He will play Alexander Zverev after the second seed thrashed American Taylor Fritz in straight sets. Ninth seed Linda Noskova has beaten Belgium's Elise Mertens 6-3, 7-5 in the quarterfinals of the women's draw. She'll play 12th seed Marta Kostyuk, who beat Italian Jasmine Paolini 6-3, 6-2.
0: To the weather for the state, areas of morning frost and fog, a cool, dry and partly cloudy day. In Melbourne, partly cloudy, a top of 14. Right now it's 5 degrees.
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8: Hi, Kirk Bengilly from INXS here. 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
10: Hello and welcome to On This Day. I'm Marilyn Barclay, and today is Thursday the 9th of July. We begin today's program with the story of a most unusual visit to Buckingham Palace. On this day in 1982, Michael Fagan, a 31-year-old unemployed father of four, scaled the walls and drain pipes of Buckingham Palace, then broke into the Queen's apartments. He managed to evade guards and electronic alarms before surprising the Queen in her bedroom. Initial reports said he sat on the end of the Queen's bed and engaged in informal conversation with her for about 10 minutes before police arrived, and during this time, the Queen calmly informed a footman about the intruder when Fagan asked her for a cigarette. However, in a 2012 interview, he said she left the room immediately to seek security. Since it was then a civil rather than a criminal offence, Fagan wasn't charged for trespassing into the Queen's bedroom. He was charged with theft after stealing half a bottle of wine when he had previously broken into Buckingham Palace on the 7th of June. The charges were dropped when he was committed for psychiatric evaluation. The visit, not surprisingly, highlighted concerns about the Queen's personal security. And here's an event very rich in scientific detail. It was on this day in 2001 that results from teams working at the Stanford Linear Accelerator Center in California and the High Energy Accelerator Research Organization in Japan shed more light on why the Big Bang Theory works after nearly 40 years of worldwide research. Most scientists accept that the universe began with the Big Bang and the existence, in equal amounts, of matter and antimatter. The theory has been complicated by the fact that if matter and antimatter were present in equal amounts, they would cancel each other out and there would not be a universe. Experiments by Stanford University's international team of physicists provided the most substantial proof yet that matter and antimatter decay at different rates, and this explains the continued predominance of matter. This process is called charge parity, or CP, violation, and derives from research in the 1950s and 1960s by theorists like Andrei Sakharov. The evidence for CP had rested solely on increasingly accurate measurements of the different decay rates of the subatomic particle, neutral K meson, and its antiparticle. The team working at the Stanford Linear Accelerator Center observed CP violation in a heavier particle/antiparticle pair that's related to another subatomic called B meson. They made their discovery using a 1,200-ton detector called Babar, designed, built, and operated by 600 scientists and engineers, many from the UK. Babar forces particles to crash into each other and simulate the effects of the Big Bang deep under the Californian landscape. So, we've reached our first music break, and on this day in 1977, Declan Patrick McManus quit his job at a cosmetics factory to pursue a career in music. More than 20 albums later, Elvis Costello is still releasing albums, with his most recent album being released in 2024.

And that was Oliver's Army by Elvis Costello. Now let's have a look at some more On This Day happenings. In 1877, the All England Croquet and Lawn Tennis Club began its first lawn tennis tournament. 21 amateurs showed up to compete in the Gentlemen's Singles Tournament, the only event at the first Wimbledon. The winner took home a 25-guinea trophy. In 1893, the first successful open-heart surgery on a human was performed in Chicago by noted doctor Daniel Hale Williams. He was the first African-American cardiologist and the first African-American physician admitted to the American College of Surgeons. He also founded the first interracial hospital, created two hospital-based training programs for nursing, and co-founded the National Medical Association. The Commonwealth of Australia, uniting the separate colonies under a federal government, was established by an Act of British Parliament, signed by Queen Victoria on the 9th of July, 1990. In 1947, General Dwight D. Eisenhower appointed Florence Blanchfield to be a lieutenant colonel in the U.S. Army, making her the first woman to hold permanent military rank in U.S. history. If it's your birthday today, you share it with American actor, producer, writer and director Tom Hanks, who was born in 1956. Hanks is best known for his roles in blockbuster films such as Sleepless in Seattle, Forrest Gump, The Da Vinci Code, and the Toy Story film series. He has earned and been nominated for numerous awards during his career, including multiple Golden Globes and an Academy Award for Best Actor. American software developer Marc Andreessen was born on this day in 1971. The multimillionaire entrepreneur is best known as co-author of Mosaic, the first widely used web browser, and co-founder of Netscape Communications Corporation. An innovator and creator, Andreessen is one of the few people to have pioneered a software category, web browsers, used by more than a billion people. And to end the show, on this day in 2009, the Black Eyed Peas were firmly at the top of the ARIA music charts in Australia with their second hit of the year, I've Got a Feeling. Along with their previous single, Boom Boom Pow, they spent 14 weeks at the top of the ARIA charts in 2009 and 26 weeks at the top of the US Hot 100 Billboard charts as well.

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6: 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Today is the 190th day of 275. It's Thursday the 9th of July. I beg your pardon. It's the 190th day of 2026. We've got 175 days left in the year. And Morning Paper Round comes to you from the unceded lands of the Wurundjeri Woiwurrung people of the Kulin Nation, and I acknowledge Aboriginal and Torres Strait Islander peoples as the first Australians and traditional caretakers of the land across our broadcast areas, and I pay respects to elders past and present and to any Aboriginal listeners this morning. Vision Australia Radio values diversity in all abilities. 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So, there we go. After us, at 9.30, we've got In Plain Sight. 10 o'clock, we've got Seeing Eye Dogs. 10.30, National Press from Adelaide with news from the Australian Financial Review. And at 12 noon, your afternoon review live from here in Melbourne. But before that, we've got the Morning Paper Round this morning with readings from The Age and Herald Sun through to 9.30 with ABC News at 8 o'clock and 9 o'clock. Now, just having a look at the rail, we've got minor delays on the Craigieburn line and the Cranbourne line's suspended, travel alert on the Pakenham line, works alert on the Sunbury line and works alert on the Werribee line and also on the Williamstown line. Good service showing on the other lines, so there's some things still going. Nothing to report on the trams this morning. Plenty happening out on the road. There's a road weather alert. It's very foggy out there this morning. A collision, all northbound Mickleham Road, Greenvale, near Lemonwood Drive. A breakdown on the Western Ring Road, left Altona bound lane after Sydney Road. A collision, the right lane city bound on the Caudle Freeway approaching Tallaght Freeway is closed. Another collision, the middle lane city bound on Racecourse Road at the rail bridge is closed. A fault on Williamson's Road, George Street, Manningham Road intersections, the lights are flashing. And a breakdown in the second right inbound lane on the Princes Freeway at Laverton, approaching Corot Creek Road. So please be careful wherever and whenever you are driving this morning. And what else have we got? Nothing else there, have we? So, good morning to Anne Williams. Good morning, Anne.
3: Morning, Tim.
6: And it's welcome back again. You had a nice trip up to visit the Bilbies.
3: Yes, I did indeed.
6: Good. Well, you've got our first story this morning.
3: And it's coming from The Age on page one. V-Line chaos to roll into day two after Telstra fail, by Cassandra Morgan, Patrick Hatch and Alexander Darling. Regional train passengers in Victoria face being stranded without transport for a second day after yet another major telco outage sparked nationwide chaos, resulting in dropped 000 calls and downed infrastructure around the country. Police were conducting welfare checks yesterday afternoon on 32 people in Victoria who had called 000 but couldn't get through during Telstra's nationwide outage. As of 4:30 p.m., police had checked on 20 of the callers and found no major issues, a spokesman said. Nationally, about 300 welfare checks were conducted via text, calls and in person by police, Telstra Chief Financial Officer Michael Acklin said, after some phones failed to swap to Optus or TPG for emergency calls. Six people told Telstra they needed help after the company checked. Details of those cases have not been released. Prime Minister Anthony Albanese called the outage deeply concerning and disruptive and said it was not acceptable. The government was working closely with Telstra and agreed there was no evidence of malicious activity, he said. Yesterday's outage ground trains to a halt on Victoria's regional rail network, ultimately disrupting up to 10,000 passengers during school holidays after V-Line's radio system, which relies on Telstra's network, went down after 6 a.m. V-Line did not have enough buses to replace the more than 300 cancelled services, and it was further hampered by being unable to contact bus companies during the outage. Speaking to reporters at lunchtime, V-Line Chief Executive William Tiepo said the operator was hoping to restore service by the afternoon peak, but by 5:05 p.m, V-Line advised passengers service would not be restored into tomorrow morning. Services continue to be impacted following the national Telstra outage, the message read. This includes all services tonight and tomorrow morning. Passengers are advised to defer travel where possible. Those passengers attempting to travel from Southern Cross yesterday evening were told there were not enough replacement buses and they would be on their own. We're suggesting all customers make their own way home, an announcement on a loudspeaker said. It's recommended you make your own way home with your own transport. Customers were told there would be a 2 to 3 hour wait for a replacement bus. The rail operator has since announced customers who were delayed by at least 60 minutes can apply for compensation. At his noon media conference, Tiepo explained the V-Line radio system pinpointed trains on the network and reported back to the control room. If we don't see where that train is, we stop the train immediately because that's a safety measure that we put in place, he said. Most trains were about to continue to their next station after the network collapsed, but a few were stranded on tracks while they waited for the go-ahead to move on. Tiepo conceded the rail network should consider branching out from Telstra, on which it relied without a backup. V-Line accessed Telstra's network through a national contract between the telco and the Australian Rail Track Corporation, the federal government-owned body that manages the long-distance rail network, he said. Because of that contract, it couldn't establish a backup with other networks. That's something that we rely on Telstra to do for us, and obviously that hasn't occurred this morning, Tiepo said. We'll do a deep dive with the Rail Corporation on what the other options are. Victorian Minister Nick Stakos said the state government would also investigate why V-Line did not have a backup network during outages. I would expect that we would minimise disruptions to Victorians as much as we possibly can, Stakos said. V-Line's promise to review its communications equipment was cold comfort to commuters like Campbell Ellis, whose travel time from Mount Dunead near Geelong blew out to 4 hours yesterday, more than double his usual 1.5 hour trip. His train was held up outside Tarneet about 6:15 a.m. when communications collapsed, before staff announced it would stay there for the foreseeable future. They really didn't know anything, unfortunately. They could only tell us what they knew, and that was clearly not much, Ellis said. Ellis, who works in vehicle financing, took a local bus to the metro station at Williams Landing and had to change trains twice more before reaching his office near Southern Cross. Another passenger, Brodie Goss, was waiting to board a train at Southern Cross to Traralgon in Gippsland when he heard about the outage about 7 a.m. Rather than pay $300 for an Uber, which was also contending with booking and connectivity issues, he decided to stay put. "We didn't realise this might not be such a quick trip," Goss said. Compensation for delayed or cancelled V-Line trips is decided case by case. Emergency services also grappled with communication issues due to the outage, with Ambulance Victoria facing difficulty connecting some 000 callers with triage services. Callers with lower priority illnesses or injuries that did not immediately require lights and sirens were referred to triage or callback services to determine next steps, Victorian Ambulance Union Secretary Danny Hill said. "Someone who's had a twisted ankle playing soccer, they don't need an immediate response, but operators will call them back to ask further questions to see if they need either an ambulance or it might be that they need to be referred off to virtual ED or recommend a taxi to hospital," Hill said. Ambulance call takers are saying they're having some difficulty with some of those calls going back to the patients. Some paramedics also had issues with pagers, frustrating their ability to coordinate resources, as well as logging onto their systems and relaying ECG transmissions to hospitals to give them a heads up on the conditions of heart attack patients. An Ambulance Victoria spokeswoman said the service was aware of intermittent service disruptions to the Telstra network, but it had well-established processes in place for unexpected events such as this, and ambulances continued to be dispatched to life-threatening and serious medical emergencies. Fire Rescue Victoria was also warned of possible issues with pagers. Callers to 000 from anywhere in Australia first speak to a Telstra 000 emergency call person who transfers the caller to the relevant emergency service in the requested state or territory. And that was V-Line Chaos to roll into day two after Telstra Fail by Cassandra Morgan, Patrick Hatch and Alexander Darling from pages 1 and 6 of Today's Age.
6: Thanks, Anne. It is now 17 minutes to 8 o'clock on the morning paper round. Two more stories on pages 6 and 7 of The Age on that situation. Hundreds of 000 calls fail after huge Telstra outage. This is from David Swan, the technology editor. A 20-year time travel glitch triggered by a botched firmware upgrade is the likely culprit behind Telstra's catastrophic nationwide mobile network outage that led to more than 300 000 calls failing and 6 people needing emergency service attention. 2 internal Telstra sources said the outage in the early hours of yesterday morning was caused by a software bug linked to the network's timekeeping systems in Sydney and Melbourne after a firmware update went wrong. According to the sources, the faulty update caused some of Telstra's timing servers to incorrectly reset their clocks by 1,024 weeks, that's almost 20 years, making them believe the date was November 2006 instead of July 2026. Modern mobile networks rely on highly accurate timing to authenticate devices and maintain connections. The incorrect date, in shades of the Year 2K panic made real, caused parts of the network to reject customers' phones, leading to intermittent call and data outages across the country. There was a software fault that changed the time and caused the time desynchronisation. Telstra's Chief Financial Officer, Michael Ackland, said yesterday, "We're working through the details of that now." He said there were more 000 calls that failed to get through than the company initially expected, and offered an apology to customers for letting them down in their hour of need. "We're deeply sorry for the impact this has had today on so many people," Ackland said in his second press conference of the day. About 300 welfare checks were conducted via text calls and in person by police, Ackland said, after some phones failed to swap to Optus or TPG for emergency calls. Six people told the company they needed help after the company checked. Details of these cases have not been released. Ackland said the issues had been fully resolved by 4 p.m, but that some phones still needed to reconnect to the network. He warned customers to be careful of scams and ruled out a cybersecurity incident causing the outage, despite unfounded suggestions from One Nation that a foreign power had been involved. The Communication Worker Union National Secretary, Shane Murphy, called the outage utterly shameful and claimed it was a direct result of the company cutting staff. Telstra has been cutting jobs and shifting work offshore under its Connected Future 30 strategy. In February, it proposed cutting up to 400 enterprise and consumer roles, deemed many to be outsourced to the Indian technology firm Infosys, on top of about 209 jobs going from an artificial intelligence joint venture with AccuCenter and 550 roles cut in July last year. Ackland rejected the union's claims. "I don't see any link with this and any workforce changes or workforce issues that have occurred over the last number of years with Telstra," he said. "We feel very confident in our level of investment." He would not commit to compensating customers who'd been affected, however. "Our focus at the moment is absolutely on getting things up and running, and we'll deal with our customers post the event, as we will work with government and regulators on any other action," he said. He fronted the media in place of Chief Executive Vicky Brady, who's on holiday overseas, but has brought forward her flight to return on Friday. The outage brought down Victoria's entire regional passenger rail network, while in New South Wales, some regional and intercity trains were also delayed. Devices from electric vehicles' charging points to payment terminals failed. Other providers who rely on Telstra's wholesale mobile network were affected too, including mobile virtual network operators such as Boost, Belong and Aldi Mobile. Prime Minister Anthony Albanese called the outage deeply concerning and very disruptive, and said none of it was acceptable. He said the government was working closely with Telstra and agreed there was no evidence of malicious activity. Emergency Management Minister Kirsty McBain said she had asked the National Emergency Management Agency to convene a national meeting yesterday, bringing together federal, state and territory agencies and Telstra. The outrage sparked a political row over emergency calls. McBain accused the opposition's communications spokeswoman, Sarah Henderson, of making test calls to 000 during this outage, calling it absolutely outrageous when the network needed to be kept clear for people in genuine emergencies. Henderson refused to apologise for the calls, saying she was doing her job to make sure telco networks were keeping Australians safe. Communications Minister Anika Wells vowed to work with 000 custodian and the regulator to investigate the outage. "There is a reason that telcos are the least trusted industry in Australia. It's days like today," she said. Greens communications spokesperson Sarah Hanson-Young said her party would seek to amend telco laws when Parliament resumed. She said the government had failed to deliver necessary reforms since the Optus outage last year. Australia's telcos have been under sustained scrutiny over reliability since two Optus failures. A nationwide Optus outage in November 2023 knocked out more than 10 million services and left about 2,000 people unable to reach 000. And a separate Optus outage in September last year, in which hundreds could not reach the emergency line, was linked to two deaths and led to powers for a 000 custodian and tougher rules. The Optus outage was caused by a late-night upgrade to firewall software by outsourced contractors that went awry and was not picked up properly for hours. Nearly a year after the Optus outage prompted the overhaul, parts of it remain unfinished. The government says almost all the Bean Review's 18 recommendations have been implemented, but the last and largest, a full review of the laws underpinning 000, led by the custodian, is not due to report until March 2027. The Australian Communications Consumer Action Network, the peak body for communications consumers, said the outage showed Australia still had no enforceable reliability standards to hold carriers to account for network stability. Hundreds of 000 calls failed after huge Telstra outage. By David Swan, the technology editor, with Alexander Darling, Isabel McMillan and Jack Grammers, was on page 6 of today's Age. And another story on page 7, phone failures have become normal, that's not normal, an analysis by David Swan. A network fault yesterday stopped trains in two states, pushed thousands of phones into SOS mode, and left some Telstra customers unable to reach 000. In Australia, that's what a single company's bad morning looks like. Networks everywhere break. That's a fact of modern life. But Australians are becoming frustrated with repeated mass outages, and it's time to start asking why, when an Australian network breaks, so much of the country appears to break with it. Some of the answers are obvious. Australia's telco industry is concentrated in the hands of just three companies, Telstra, Optus and TPG, which runs Vodafone. Dozens of smaller brands rent space on them. So when Telstra failed yesterday, it took Boost, Belong, Aldi Mobile and others with it, and one fault reached millions of people at once. Telstra alone carries about 24.9 million retail mobile services, and there is no fourth network standing by to catch the overflow. That structure is efficient, but fragile. Then there is what those networks hold up. Yesterday's V-Line regional train fleet and delayed regional and intercity trains across New South Wales because the trains depend on the network to reach their control centres. It echoed November 2023 when an Optus routing failure knocked out more than 10 million services, froze EFTPOS terminals nationwide and halted Melbourne's trains for an hour. When the same infrastructure carries calls, payments, transport and emergency lines, a single break is felt everywhere. In many countries, telecommunications networks are highly decentralised, not so in Australia. These outages have exhausted public patience. In September last year, an Optus firewall upgrade left hundreds of people unable to call 000, an incident that was tied to multiple fatalities. The regulator has already fined Optus more than $12 million over the 2023 outage. The 2025 failure showed that fines were never going to be enough. A review that followed, the Bean Review, made 18 recommendations, all accepted by the government, and prompted new laws for a dedicated 000 custodian. So are Australia's telecommunications networks genuinely worse than everywhere else? Yes and no. Networks in the United States and Europe fail regularly too. The difference is resilience or lack thereof. Our networks are wide but brittle, built so leanly that a single core fault on a botched upgrade can cascade across the country instead of staying local. We've seen it time and time again, and it's a story I've written more than any other across my career as a technology reporter. To their credit, regulators have begun stepping in, though their work is not yet being felt. This year, the Australian Communications and Media Authority moved to scrap the industry's self-written consumer code and replace it with enforceable rules. Since the 30th of June, telcos must publish usability-based coverage maps and public registers of outages, a change that prompted Telstra to shrink its own coverage claims. But there are still some real gaps that shouldn't be acceptable in 2026. Only 000 calls are required to fall back to another carrier when a network goes down, and yesterday even that appeared to falter. For all the new transparency, Australia still has no enforced reliability standard, no minimum uptime of the kind that governs power and water. The networks run on voluntary commitments. ACCAN, the Communications Consumer Peak Body, put the obvious question yesterday. How much longer before networks this essential are held to a hard standard? Yesterday's outage will be fixed and in time explained, but the structure that made it hurt so much will still be there. Phone failures have become normal. That's not normal. An analysis by David Swan, page 7 of today's Age.
3: Turning now to some news stories from the Herald Sun. Fear is the price of defying hoods, from page 4 by Fergus Ellis. A business owner says he lives in fear after twice in a month being the target of criminals allegedly working for tobacco kingpin Khazad Hamad. Police are probing the attempted ram raid of a tobacco business and a blaze at a residential home in Truganina early on Wednesday, with investigators saying they believe the attacks to be linked. Footage obtained by the Herald Sun captures the events as they played out yesterday, showing the offenders first fleeing the scene of the firebombing in Cabarita Street. CCTV footage shows a flash of light as the house catches fire at 4:45 a.m., with one offender filming the inferno as he walks away. He and his accomplice were seen fleeing in a small hatchback before arriving outside the front of a tobacco store off Doherty's Road minutes later. Three masked and hooded figures are captured on CCTV coordinating their next hit, piling into a Toyota Kluger and trying to ram the front of the store. The group is seen crashing into safety bollards twice before giving up, pouring accelerant over the car and setting it alight. The house and tobacco store had been targeted in separate attacks last week and last month, respectively. Several offenders were at the same Cabarita Street home on July the 2nd, parking a stolen Land Cruiser and setting it alight. The tobacco store was also targeted in another failed ram raid on June the 9th, with offenders in that incident crashing into the same safety bollards before setting the car alight. The tobacco store owner, who wished to remain anonymous, told the Herald Sun he was living in fear for his and his family's lives after receiving threats from the commission before Wednesday's attack. "I have two fire extinguishers in my car. I was expecting the shop to be firebombed a second time because I refused to pay them," he said. With hundreds of thousands of dollars worth of stock in store, including tobacco products and pallets of charcoal, the owner said the damage could have been catastrophic had the fire spread. "It could have all melted. This factory could be ashes. The fire would have been unstoppable," he said. The latest raid comes after the owner was told to pay Hamad's crime syndicate a monthly fee or he would be firebombed. "They were asking for $5,000 a month. They were working for Khaz Hamad," he said. "I don't want to pay them. I refuse to pay them because I don't want to make them stronger. Obviously, that is scary. I put my life and my family's lives at risk by refusing to pay." He said if he did bow down to the demands, he would be losing any profits from his store and would probably go broke within months. "It's a lose-lose for me," he said. "It's frustrating, not just because it's happened to me personally, but because we've been seeing this stuff over the last 2 years. Why hasn't this stopped yet? Why can't anyone control this group? 2 years this S-T has been happening. It's too long and it's not under control." Detectives from the Wyndham Crime Investigation Unit are still investigating. A tobacco store in Victoria Street, Richmond, was gutted by fire on Monday. And that was Fear is the Price of Defying Hoods by Fergus Ellis from page 4 of today's Herald Sun. Staying now on page 4 of the Herald Sun, Suburb in Shock at Fatal Stabbing by Zach Cerniak. A man has been arrested and homicide squad detectives are investigating after a woman was stabbed to death in a suburban home. Emergency services were called to a home on Delatite Court at Vermont just before 10 p.m. on Tuesday, where police found a 39-year-old woman dead. A 39-year-old man, believed to be known by the woman, was arrested at the home. He was treated by paramedics before being taken to hospital under police guard. Nearby resident Jenny Charney, who has lived in the area for 25 years, said she was stunned by the incident. "It is very shocking, yeah, unbelievable. Actually, hard to believe it happened here, not so far from our house," she said. "Nothing like this ever happens here, so it's very unfortunate, very, very sad circumstances, and hard to believe it's happened, not too far from our house." Her daughter, 17-year-old Chloe, said she watched the emergency response unfold from her window. "Basically, I heard all the sirens. Then I looked out the window and I saw all these cop cars driving up. And then I saw an ambulance and then I saw these paramedic cars." Nothing happens here, never. This is the most action I've ever seen in this neighbourhood, so yeah, it's crazy. Police said the man is expected to be interviewed by detectives as the investigation continues. The deceased victim is now the 36th woman in Australia to die this year. Anyone with information is urged to contact Crime Stoppers on 1800 333 000 or submit an online confidential report.
7: Now it is 8 o'clock. Good morning, Natasha McFarlane with ABC News. V-Line says passengers have heeded the advice not to travel this morning as the fallout continues from yesterday's Telstra outage. The operator is confident services will resume later today as it runs a limited number of replacement coaches in Melbourne's outer suburbs and regional areas. Some trains were moved overnight to ensure the system can operate efficiently once it's safe to do so. V-Line CEO William Tiepo has told 774 ABC Melbourne it's been a logistical challenge.
8: We've never had a disruption of this larger scale ever, and to try and replace the rail service with a bus service within 24 hours is a huge challenge, and we're doing our best to try and source as many buses as possible.
7: Danica is trying to get from Southern Cross to Bairnsdale in East Gippsland this morning to visit her family. She says she's been waiting over 2 hours for a replacement bus.
9: I came from a FIFO from Darwin, so got no sleep at all, and then found out like this adage, and there's a huge line of wait, and just trying to make it for my family for my birthday and my sister's birthday. So unfortunately, it is what it is.
7: The Communications Minister says she's not aware of any deaths caused by failures to call 000 as a result of the Telstra outage. The telco says its nationwide outage has been mostly resolved after causing disruptions to mobile services, public transport networks and some 000 calls. Annika Wells says most Australians have still been able to contact emergency services because of camp on arrangements where a call jumps to another provider.
10: The call system has been maintained. Australians overwhelmingly are still able to successfully call 000, and camp on arrangements, as you heard from the acting CEO yesterday afternoon, were working.
7: The US military has confirmed it's begun launching fresh strikes against Iran. Middle East correspondent Matthew Doran reports.
11: In a post on social media, US Central Command said the attacks were ordered by President Donald Trump and are aimed at stopping Iran from threatening ships in the Strait of Hormuz. The strikes come hours after the US president said he believed the truce between the two countries was over. Despite threatening new attacks and saying he'd hit Iran hard, President Trump had rejected suggestions the war between the US and Iran would restart. While the attacks were being threatened, Iran had promised to retaliate with force if it came under fire and said shutting the Strait of Hormuz would be one of its options in response. Matthew Doran, ABC News, Jerusalem.
7: India's Prime Minister Narendra Modi has kicked off a two-day visit to Australia. Here's Foreign Affairs reporter Stephen Jedgetts.
12: Mr. Modi landed in Melbourne last night and will hold annual talks with Prime Minister Anthony Albanese today. The two leaders are set to strike agreements to bolster security and defence cooperation, as well as new arrangements to help increase uranium exports to India. After the meeting, Mr. Modi and Mr. Albanese will appear at a massive Melbourne Meets Modi event with the Indian-Australian community, which is expected to pull thousands of people, although protesters have also vowed to attend.
7: New data has revealed a 71% drop in heroin-related ambulance call-outs to Richmond and Abbotsford since a supervised injecting facility opened 8 years ago. Turning Point and Monash University analysed ambulance data across Victoria. While heroin-related incidents declined in the rest of the state, it was not by such a significant margin. Professor Dan Lubman says the research published this week shows the injecting facility is making a difference.
13: It means fewer overdoses in streets, parks and laneways around it, and that's a benefit for the whole neighbourhood.
7: Senior representatives of the public broadcasters ABC and SBS will today front the Royal Commission on Anti-Semitism and Social Cohesion. Gavin Coote reports.
14: The Commission has said in a statement it called on the ABC and SBS to give evidence following concerns raised by members of Australia's Jewish community about reporting sentiment and bias. The ABC's editorial director, Gavin Fang, and ombudsman, Fiona Cameron, will front the inquiry. They'll be followed by SBS's Director of Audio and Language Content, David Hewer, Director of News and Current Affairs, Amanda Wicks, and the SBS Ombudsman, Amy Stockwell. Submissions to the Commission through its website have not been published, but some witnesses have been critical of the ABC in their testimony.
7: To the weather for the state, areas of morning frost and fog, a cool, dry and partly cloudy day. For Melbourne, partly cloudy, a top today of 14. Right now it's 4 degrees in the city.
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take last week, but I'm right. I know when you're coming in now. As far as Geelong is concerned, currently 4, morning fog and then sunny, a top of 13. And Warrnambool, currently 0, a top of 15 and morning fog and mostly sunny. And it strikes me I didn't do the weather for the rest of the stations, so I'll do that now. Bendigo, 0, top of 13, morning fog, partly cloudy. Albury-Wodonga, top of 15, morning fog, sunny, minus 1. Mildura, 7, partly cloudy, a top of 17. Shepparton, 0, morning fog and frost, top of 14. Warragul, morning fog and frost, 3, going for 13. And here in the city, we're still only at 2, morning fog, partly cloudy, and a top of 14. A lot of warnings. There's road weather warnings for the southeastern suburbs and the Dandenong Ranges. Frost warnings for Wimmera, north central, northeast, central, west, central, south, and east Gippsland districts. A final flood warning for the Owens River and a minor flood warning for the Kiwa River. So consider yourselves warned. We now turn to page 48 of today's Herald Sun. Blues secure big Origin heist. This comes from Dean Ritchie. This was the biggest heist in State of Origin history. A boil over where a denigrated Blues side ambushed cocky Queensland in front of their stunned home fans. In the face of unprecedented criticism, New South Wales boldly defeated Queensland 30-12 at Suncorp Stadium to claim the State of Origin series 2-1. Queensland froze under pressure and missed nearly 50 tackles. New South Wales' 6 changes for Origin 3 proved a selection masterstroke. Friendless in betting, the Blues were hungry and aggressive. A try to Hudson Young, right on full time, sealed a famous win. The Maroons, after dominating Game 1 and comfortably winning Origin 2, were left shocked and shattered. Victory was particularly gratifying for Blues coach Laurie Daly, who endorsed series-long condemnation for everything he did, from selections to tactics to a perceived lack of passion in pre-game speeches. Yet it was Daly who laughed last and loudest in what will likely be his final game as New South Wales coach. While as yet to publicly announce his future, it's very highly likely he'll now step down, having won one of 2 series since his return. Daly outfoxed and outreached, outcoached Queensland counterpart Billy Slater. The Blues coach was highly emotional at full time, hugging his staff and players. Queensland fought hard but couldn't win as favourites, and silence descended upon a usually rowdy Suncorp Stadium late in the game. Victory gave New South Wales a 3rd successive win at the once feared Suncorp Stadium, and also means the often maligned Nathan Cleary has now ended his decider hoodoo, having lost the previous 3 deciding Origin games. Cleary scored two tries, and enjoyed another try assist in a magnificent individual performance. Brabham Best and Payne Haas were also enormous. New South Wales stunned Queensland by leading 18-0 after 31 minutes and 18-4 at half-time. The Maroons missed 30 first-half tackles, with Cam Munster missing 6. Cleary stepped up and showed wise among the rugby league's greatest players. The Panthers star chopped through Queensland off his right foot from first receiver to score in the 15th minute. It kick-started Cleary, who scored again in the 28th minute. Cleary loomed on the inside to score his 2nd try, his conversion giving New South Wales a shock 12-0 lead. Just moments later, Cleary stole the ball one-on-one from Selwyn Cobbo. Queensland finally broke New South Wales' defence nearing half-time when centre Hamiso Tambui-Fidau scored what was a breaking through a Crichton try. The game was engulfed in a drama nearing the break after a head clash between Britton Nicora and James Tedesco, who was sent for an HIA. Tedesco didn't return, with Manly's Tolu Kuala playing full-back. A mini Queensland comeback was snapped by an extraordinary 95-metre try to Blues centre Bradman Best. There was a drama, though, with some believing the ball rebounded off Jack Bostock to Best. Best pounced on a loose ball as Queensland bombed on the New South Wales try line. He shrugged away Kalen Ponga to score a remarkable try that Cleary converted.
Bostock was later sent for an HIA with Cam Murphy, moving

0: to the centres, causing a significant reshuffle to the New South Wales backline. Blues secure big Origin heist by Dean Ritchie was page 48 of the Herald Sun.
1: Some more sport from the FIFA World Cup, from page 34 of The Age. Messi sheds tears of relief as he inspires Argentina's miracle win. This is a soccer report by Trevor Steins from Atlanta. Lionel Messi broke down in tears at the final whistle, consoled by his Argentina teammates as the captain appeared to realise just how close his World Cup dream came to ending yesterday in a game in which he missed a penalty before coming up with a vital late equaliser. Argentina were 2 goals down to Egypt with just over 10 minutes to play in the last 16 tie before staging a fight back which will live long in the memory of those inside Atlanta Stadium. The 3-2 final score was a far cry from how the afternoon began, with Messi looking extremely relaxed despite the high stakes. His first touch was a misplaced pass, however, and when Egypt took the lead, Argentina trailed for the first time at this World Cup. The champions were handed the perfect opportunity to level 6 minutes after conceding the first goal, but Messi put his spot kick too close to the keeper, becoming the first player to miss 2 penalties at a single World Cup, excluding shootouts. Messi sent a penalty wide in the group game with Austria, missing the chance to break Miroslav Klose's all-time World Cup scoring record, but went on to net twice in that 2-0 win, having bagged a hat-trick in the opener against Algeria. The 39-year-old has since surged past the previous mark of 16, and against Egypt he scored for the 9th consecutive World Cup game, his 21st goal, drawing Argentina level at 2-2. Messi's first half performance was well below his imperious standards. He did strike a free kick against the post, but found it difficult to weave his way through the disciplined Egyptian defence. Messi also ballooned a shot high and wide, and the largely blue and white clad crowd waited expectantly for a second half display to banish the memories of his underwhelming opening 45 minutes. Once again, however, Egypt tore up the script. Mustafa Zico had a goal disallowed, but Argentina failed to heed the warning and the Egyptian winger soon doubled his side's lead. Christian Romero's goal gave Argentina hope and Messi gave them belief. A scramble in the box ended with Julian Alvarez's cushioned pass back and Messi drilled in a sweet half volley which the keeper got a hand to but could not keep out. Leo keeps showing what a great legend he is, and we're happy to be able to be with him, Alvarez said. I'm not usually someone who gets emotional, but today I felt it deeply. Enzo Fernandez then scored the match-winning goal in stoppage time. We have a phenomenal group that never gives up, no matter the difficulties and adversity. We're always together, he said. Argentina were given a battle royale by Cape Verde in the previous round, needing an own goal to win in extra time after twice being pegged back. Egypt gave them an even tougher fight, however, and a major fright which may serve Messi and his teammates well in their quarterfinal against Switzerland on Sunday. Argentina are bidding to become the first nation to win back-to-back titles since Brazil in 1958 and 1962. For Mohamed Salah and Egypt, what could have been a glorious celebration turned ugly at end, with Fernandez's winner sparking a wild scene in front of the Egyptian bench. A red card appeared to be shown to an irate staff member who had to be physically restrained from going after French referee Francois Letexier. 2 players on the field received yellow cards for griping vehemently about Argentina's final goal. Egypt coach Hossam Hassan crossed his arms, the signal for calling out racial abuse, and stated flatly that his squad was victimised by a soccer establishment that wanted Messi and Argentina to advance. We have been treated unfairly today, Hassan said. We have suffered injustice. in a tournament already marred by allegations that US President Donald Trump influenced FIFA to overturn a one-game suspension for an American player, Egypt turned up the heat on soccer's governing body. "I just would like to say that we would have deserved to earn this win," Hassan said, "but we are leaving with honour, with pride, regardless of this defeat." Argentina coach Lionel Scaloni said he was overcome with emotion, shedding tears with Messi. "I always get emotional. Sometimes the tears come out," Scaloni said. "The tears came in the dressing room too. The boys even call me the crybaby, but I don't care. For all of us who played soccer for 20 years, to feel what we felt today again is incredible. I think most coaches who played soccer become coaches because of days like this, because of those emotions, that adrenaline." And that was Messi sheds tears of relief as he inspires Argentina's miracle win, by Trevor Steins, from page 34 of Today's Age.
0: 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Turning now to pages 4 and 5 of Today's Age. Australians show they can with the best at the Moulin Rouge, Kerry O'Brien, senior culture writer. A nondescript community hall in suburban Melbourne seems a long way from the bohemian heart of Paris, but it's here that the 120-odd dancers hope to be spotted as talent for the Moulin Rouge. Australians top the nationalities in the prestigious French dance troupe, and now one of our own has taken on the role of ballet mistress. Brisbane-born Nicole Savage takes the reins from Janet Ferro, who died in March last year. Savage is running auditions around the country, including yesterday at a hall in Pasco Vale. Candidates must be professional dancers, meet the minimum height requirements of 1.75 metres for women, 1.85 metres for men. Of the 120 dancers present, about 8 were male. Savage remembers her own tryouts for the world-famous cabaret when she was 20. She started performing in the Parisian venue in 2008. Speaking during a break, Savage says she knows that these auditions are nerve-wracking for dancers. "You're performing in a room in front of a lot of people and there's a lot of pressure, so I do understand what that feels like," she says. "I haven't forgotten." There's no target number of dancers for the day. Within 2 hours, the initial 120 had been pared back to about 40, which may be cut back again before the day's out. Those who don't receive an initial call-up can take comfort in the fact an invitation might come 6 months or a year later. Auditions will continue around the country, Sydney, Brisbane and on the Gold Coast, following a first round of auditions in Perth before Melbourne. As for why there are so many Australians in the cabaret troupe, Savage says it's all about talent. "They've always had a good, strong dance training," she says. "The dance schools in Australia are excellent. Dancers here are also highly trained in classical dance and jazz, which is really the basis of our show. And they're really strong dancers, which we need for the can-can. They're very flexible. There's also that great Aussie work ethic, and they're great in a team." There's a palpable energy in the rooms on this wintry afternoon as Savage runs the dancers through their steps. She couldn't imagine, back when she was part of a similar group, that she would end up in a key leadership role, choosing and then leading the performers at the world's most famous cabaret. "I'd watched a documentary about this group of girls that had come over to Paris, and I loved the idea of living in Paris," Savage says. "So it was my dream to be there, but I never would have thought that it would have grown into being there for so long and building a life over there. Australians show they can with the best at the Moulin Rouge." And that was by Kerry O'Brien on pages 4 and 5. Also across pages 4 and 5, a slightly more serious story. Top lawyer accuses Allen of verballing. This comes from Nick McKenzie and Kieran Rooney. A top corruption-busting lawyer has told Premier Jacinda Allen she is deliberately misrepresenting his words in her parliamentary and media statements, falsely claiming he had abandoned his estimate that Labor-enabled misconduct led to multi-billion-dollar blowouts. Correspondence released to this masthead shows Geoffrey Watson QC personally wrote to Allen on Tuesday, accusing her of verballing him in claiming he had walked away from his February estimate that the CFMEU wrongdoing may have added 15% premium to the government's signature $100 billion big build program. Allen has on multiple occasions claimed that after Watson made the incendiary 15% claim as part of the landmark inquiry he performed for the CFMEU administration, he had backtracked on it and said he'd been misquoted. In an email to the Premier on Tuesday, Watson said Allen's assertion was false and that she and her government were misrepresenting him, insisting he stood by his inquiry findings. Yesterday, Allen responded by telling Watson her claim that he had said he had been misquoted was sourced from comments Watson had made during an interview with radio station 3AW. In an emailed response, she pointed to his interview with 3AW's Jackie Felgate, in which he expressed frustration with unnamed people erroneously quoting him as saying all of the $15 billion had ended up with criminals. In that interview, he said, "This is one of the things they keep misquoting. I'm not saying that this has all gone into the hands of a few corrupt individuals. A lot of it went into the hands of decent, hard-working people." But Watson claims the meaning of his words in the interview had been used misleadingly by Allen. Watson wrote back to the Premier yesterday, saying that her portrayal of his words relying on that interview was unacceptable and again urged her to hold a royal commission. "As far as I'm concerned, you are deliberately misleading people when you use the misquoted label as though it applies to the $15 billion," he told the Premier. "I urge you to put the issue to a proper test. Call a special commission of inquiry as soon as possible." Watson's inquiry found that gangland-linked figures, or those who were involved in bribery or corruption, had obtained labour hire and other contracts on the big build by paying kickbacks, contracts they should never have won. However, after securing taxpayer contracts via corrupt means, these gangland-linked figures supplied workers who were not exclusively criminal associates, but whose ranks included honest staff employed by rotten bosses. With help of corrupt CFMEU figures, some corrupt labour hire or other company bosses also inflated their rates on projects, which had the effect of enriching their honest workers, but still represented an avoidable cost blowout caused by corruption. Watson made the original big bill blowout estimate in his landmark report, Rotting from the Top, in which he said he'd settled on the very rough estimate of 15%, describing it as not unreasonable and probably conservative. From there, the maths is simple. The leadership of the CFMEU has cost the Victorian taxpayer something like $15 billion, Watson said. There's another point to this. As will be seen, much of that $15 billion has been poured directly into the hands of criminals and organised crime gangs. Allen has repeatedly suggested Watson did not stand by the $15 billion figure by saying he had been misquoted. Asked about the figure in Parliament last month, she told the House, "The person who made that figure, Geoffrey Watson, now says he was misquoted in making that figure." A day earlier, she told Parliament, "When it comes to Geoffrey Watson's claim, he himself has said he was misquoted." Many other Labour ministers have used the same line at media conferences and in Parliament. Watson told this masthead he was disappointed but not surprised by the Premier's response to his complaint. "They still have failed to speak to me about the report into the CFMEU," he said. "They could have asked me these questions. I stand by what I said. This is a very rough estimate of this corruption in the state of Victoria. Through a process of corruption, there are businesses that are put into the big build that shouldn't be there." A state government spokesperson denied Watson's comments had been misrepresented. "He clearly said it," they said. Several key planks of Allen's response to the corruption scandal enveloping her leadership have been challenged in recent days. Last week, Victoria Police said it didn't have the powers or remit to tackle much of the corruption on the big build, despite Allen repeatedly claiming otherwise. Allen's efforts to downplay the big build corruption scandal by citing analysis by economist Saul Eslake and academic David Hayward has also backfired, with Eslake revealing he had never even read the Watson inquiry and Hayward calling for an independent investigation to test Watson's findings. Her apology in an opinion piece for this masthead, has also created issues as her government has had difficulty identifying exactly what it was apologising for. Opposition leader Jess Wilson said the Premier was attempting to cover up the Big Build scandal. This is a desperate Premier that has knowingly misrepresented an expert to talk down corruption and has been called out for doing so, Wilson said. Top lawyer accuses Allen of burbling was by Nick McKenzie, Kieran Rooney, and was on pages 4 and 5 of The Age.
1: Over now to the Herald Sun, to the news on page 5. Climate activists get free $20,000 trip. All aboard COP31 junket by Jason Morrison. Taxpayers will foot the bill to send climate activists and Aboriginal groups to a luxury Turkish beachside resort for this year's UN Climate Talk Fest under a quietly announced $650,000 grant scheme critics have branded a disgusting abuse of taxpayer dollars. While Australians battle soaring power bills, the Albanese government is offering to pay up to $20,000 a head to fly climate campaigners to the COP31 event in Antalya, Turkey, in November. The so-called Travel Support Program is being run by the Department of Climate Change, with priority given to Aboriginal organisations, young people, and other pro-climate action groups. Officials say the grants are designed to ensure Australia's delegation better reflects diverse people, sectors, and activities that contribute to Australian climate action. As Australia prepares to take on a leadership role in COP31, there are opportunities to get involved, the department says. Successful applicants will receive $15,000 to $20,000 to cover flights, accommodation, and expenses, meaning the program could fund trips for about 40. But the travel grants are only a fraction of Australia's rapidly growing COP31 bill. Budget estimates reveal almost $150 million has already been allocated for Australia's campaign, and Energy Minister Chris Bowen's role as President of Negotiations, with the support of as many as 70 full-time staff. Taxpayer funds will also support Pacific nations to fly to the summit. Australia's delegation to last year's COP30 conference in Brazil swelled to almost 500 people, though not all travelled at taxpayer expense. Opposition energy spokesman Dan Tehan said the activist grants proved the government had completely lost touch with ordinary people. More than 240,000 Australians are in energy poverty thanks to net zero, but Chris Bowen is spending taxpayer money promoting his international climate talk fest, Mr. Tehan said. Mr. Bowen is more interested in people worshipping at the foot of his presidential table than delivering the $275 power bill reduction Labor promised Australians. Paying for people to attend fancy climate expos will do nothing to lower energy bills for Australians back at home. One Nation Senator Sean Bell blasted the grants, describing them as a disgusting abuse of taxpayer dollars. Every Australian struggling to pay their power bill or afford groceries should be furious about this disgusting abuse of taxpayer dollars, he said. Wasting hundreds of thousands of dollars for hand-picked activists to fly to Chris Bowen's net zero love-in and cheer on the same policies making life more expensive for everyday Aussies typifies everything wrong with the Albanese government. One Nation would scrap this waste in a heartbeat, along with the rest of Labor's net zero agenda. Climate Activists Get Free $20,000 Trip by Jason Morrison from page 5 of the Herald Sun. Moving to a more positive story. We are third most livable city by Brendan Kearns. Melbourne has been ranked the third most livable city in the world, behind only Copenhagen and Vienna. The ranking comes from the Economist Intelligence Unit's Global Livability Index, which Melbourne topped between 2015 and 2017. The Victorian capital ranked above Sydney and Adelaide, also in the top 10, with perfect scores in healthcare and education. The lowest score in the index was on the stability measure, which includes rankings on petty and violent crime. "We'll take it," was the message from Town Hall. A City of Melbourne social media post declared, "Melbourne, you've done it again. It's official. We're now the world's third most livable city. In her own social media post, Premier Jacinta Allen said it was all in a day's work for the most livable city in Australia. The Livability Index assessed 173 cities in 30 indicators grouped into five categories: stability, healthcare, culture and environment, education and infrastructure. The average livability score in all cities is 76.1 out of 100. Melbourne scored 97. Chinese cities climbed the rankings this year, which EIU attributed to improvements in healthcare. We are the third most livable city by Brendan Kearns. And finally, from page 5 of the Herald Sun, McGill drug conviction to stand by Clarice Packer. Cricket legend Stuart McGill has failed to have his sentence and conviction over a drug deal thrown out. The former Test cricketer fought to have his conviction and sentence for drug supply overturned in the Court of Criminal Appeal. The spin great was last year found guilty by a jury of helping to set up a drug deal in Sydney in 2021. He was acquitted of the serious charge of taking part in the supply of a large commercial quantity of a prohibited drug, but was found guilty of taking part in the supply of a prohibited drug. McGill was spared jail and given a 20-month intensive corrections order and 495 hours of community service. His appeal was thrown out by the court on Wednesday. During his trial, the court was told that Person A was McGill's drug dealer, with the Crown having alleged that Person A and a man came to an agreement to exchange $330,000 for 1 kilogram of cocaine. The court was told McGill acted as a go-between before setting up a meeting between the pair near a restaurant McGill ran. And that was McGill Drug Conviction to Stand by Clarice Packer from page 5 of today's Herald Sun.
0: Today's Herald Sun has a Mark Knight cartoon. It's a very, very busy cartoon. Jacinta Allen is in the centre of it, but there is teenagers with hoodies and fires and knives and teenagers in a stolen car firing guns out of the window and a smokes and bar with smashed windows and flames coming from them and someone holding up a mobile phone which says Telstra 5G, no service, and a CFMEU worker with a big bill and a love heart on his jacket. And Jacinta's holding up the Economist headline, Melbourne voted Australia's most livable city, saying, I haven't had a single call disputing this decision. And that was the Mark Knight cartoon in today's Herald Sun. The TAC news is still not too bad, 129 deaths this year compared to 153 last year. So we're in the second half of the year. Let's keep it up and make sure we don't have more road deaths this year than last year. The Age has a cartoon by Budiao Lau, and it shows a group of Chinese marching across the ocean down from China towards Australia. And instead of a dragon, they're holding up a missile with a possible nuclear head on it. The odd spot from today's Age is on page 4. No, it's on page 4, yes. France's Notre Dame Cathedral has been given an electric guitar as a memento of the fire that ravaged it 7 years ago, made from wood scarred by the flames. Oak floorboards in one of the bell towers, too damaged by the 2019 fire for restoration work, were used by Jonathan Berg, a luthier in the town of Dax in southwestern France, to make the guitar. It's tortured wood, it bears traces of its past life, he said. Repetier Notre Dame de Paris, the public body overseeing the cathedral's restoration, said the guitar would only be played as part of partnerships benefiting the additional restoration work. And that was the odd spot in today's Age. Now, let's have a look at the trains. Much the same. We've got good service, minor delays on the Mernda line, suspension on Cranbourne, Travel Alert Pakenham, Works Alert Sunbury, Works Alert on Werribee, and Works Alert on Williamstown. Good service showing on the other lines, and nothing to report on the trams. The roads traffic is pretty much as it was. There's one that's been cleared up, but I haven't quite found out which one that is yet, so I'll come back to that later. And now for the weather. Let's have a look at the weather. Albury-Wodonga, currently 3, morning fog, sunny, top of 15. Bendigo, 1, morning fog, partly cloudy, 13 top. Also 13 in Geelong, with morning fog and sunny, currently 4. Mildura, 8, partly cloudy, a top of 17. Shepparton, 1, with a top of 14, morning fog and frost. Same forecast for Warragul, morning fog and frost, but 13 top in Warragul, also 1 there. Still only nothing, 0 at Warrnambool, a top of 15, morning fog and mostly sunny. Here in the city, we've got a current temperature of 4, we're heading for 14, morning fog and partly cloudy. Last time I went out of the studio and had a look at the window, the fog is still out there, so don't know when that'll clear up. 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I'm Tim McQueen, reading with me this morning, Anne Williams. 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
0: And now continuing with the Morning Paper Round, I turn to page 8 of today's Herald Sun. City towers will be just too high. This comes from Brendan Cairns. Town Hall asks Minister to knock back Swanston Street plans. Town Hall opposes a mega tower proposed for Melbourne's most famous intersection amid community outrage, but the developer says the project's capability depends on increasing its height. A planning dispute centres on the new Town Hall station, where builder Lendlease wants century-old height limits overruled for a high-rise that will overshadow Flinders Street Station, Federation Square and Lower Tower over St Paul's Cathedral. Dubbed Town Hall Place, the sprawling $263 million project in Swanston Street is yet to be built directly over the new Metro Tunnel Station entrance next to the historic Young & Jackson pub. Melbourne City Council is taking a strong stance, strongly urging the minister not to approve the development as it stands. The controversial design features 4 staggered connected towers containing offices, retail and dining outlets. Lendlease told Tuesday's council meeting that if forced to stick to the site's 40 metre height limit, construction would not begin until 2031. It argued soaring construction costs and the need to secure a big anchor tenant meant the smaller, previously approved building was no longer financially viable. Architects from Hassell defended the proposal, telling the council the four towers would be staggered at different heights to respect the scale of St Paul's Cathedral and a pub. They also argued a developer willing to invest heavily in Victoria in the current economic climate should be accommodated. Council assessments show the increased height would cast up to 380 square metres of additional shadow over Federation Square on late autumn and winter afternoons. However, Lendlease noted that the shadow fell over pedestrian walkways rather than gathering spaces. There's been a big community outcry against the development, with 63 submissions from the public. Only one was supportive. One member of the public, whose submission was read out by Councillor Adam Rouse, labelled the project an act of profound cultural vandalism on a sacred site in Melbourne. Lord Mayor Nick Rees said, "I think it's too high, too big. The 40 metre height limit has stood as a regulation in the retail core of the city for about a century. As a custodian of the city, looking at something that is 76.6 metres, where there is going to be a significant new overshadowing of public space, precious public space in our city, I just cannot support it. Because the project of its state's significance, the ultimate decision rests entirely with the planning minister, bypassing the council. Anticipating they might be overruled, councillors resolved a compromise that would see the height limit for the rear towers brought to 60 metres to align with neighbouring buildings, while demanding zero additional shadowing on Federation Square. Deputy Lord Mayor Roshanna Campbell said the proposal flies in the face of planning controls. Community outrage over this application has been palpable and understandable, she said. The corner of Flinders and Swanson Streets is an iconic gateway into our city that deserves to be protected. She noted that while the council was undeniably pro-development, there must be a balance in new builds between ensuring commercial viability and being an appropriate development for the location. This proposal would deliver unacceptable outcomes for our community, and we strongly urge the minister not to approve the development as it currently stands, she said. The council's opposition puts the ball in the state government's court, with the decision now resting with Ms Kilkenny due to the developer using the Fast Track Development Facilitation Program to bypass planning hurdles. City Towers Were Just Too High, Brendan Cairns. And also on page 8 of today's Herald Sun, public figure on rape charges, Rebecca Kavanagh. A high-profile Victorian is accused of raping a woman, allegedly telling her, "You are so sexy I can't stop," when she pushed him away and told him, "I don't want this." A county court trial began on Thursday, where a Melbourne man, who cannot be named for legal reasons, is accused of two counts of rape and one count of sexual assault on the woman at his home in March 2023. He denies the allegations. Prosecutor Matt Fisher told the court the complainant had repeatedly rejected the man's advances in the months leading up to the night in question, telling him she was not sexually attracted to him. "I will never want to have sex with you," the woman said she told him. "The sooner you understand that, the better." But months later, while she was emotional and had confided to him about a relationship breakdown, he is accused of taking advantage of her. Mr. Fisher said the man hugged her and told her he would take care of her. They'd both been drinking wine and taking cocaine together, the court heard. While she cried into a pillow on his bed, Mr. Fisher said the man pulled the blanket off her and put his hands inside her pants and penetrated her. He then undid his pants and penetrated her with his penis, Miss Fisher alleged. The complainant reacted by punching him in the face. "You've broken my nose," he allegedly said. "You're a effing rapist," she told police. She replied back to him. Defence Barrister Dermot Dan KC told the jury his client denied the allegations. He said there was a massive issue with the complainant's credibility and reliability. Mr. Dan said there was no evidence or reports from the officers who attended the accused man's home in the hours after the alleged incident to suggest he had an injury to his face. The trial before Judge Frank Guicciardo continues. Public figure on rape charges by Rebecca Kavanagh, page 8 of the Herald Sun.
1: Over to The Age on cross pages 8 and 9. Albanese and Modi to strike breakthrough uranium deal by Matthew Knott, Foreign Affairs Correspondent. Prime Minister Anthony Albanese and Indian counterpart Narendra Modi are set to strike a breakthrough deal to unleash a surge of Australian uranium exports to India, ending more than a decade of delays since the nation signed a historic nuclear cooperation pact. Modi, one of the world's most powerful leaders, was scheduled to arrive in Melbourne last night for meetings with Albanese today and what is set to be a raucous rally at Marvel Stadium, where Modi will be cheered by 30,000 members of the Indian-Australian community. Sources familiar with the planning of the visit said the leaders were expected to sign a long-awaited commercial uranium supply agreement, as flagged by this masthead in June, alongside pacts on critical minerals and defence cooperation. Albanese told reporters yesterday he would have more to say about uranium exports to India in the coming days, as he flagged that he and Modi would make a range of announcements. Australia and India signed a nuclear cooperation pact in 2014, which was controversial at the time because India has not signed the Nuclear Non-Proliferation Treaty. There have been only negligible uranium shipments over the past 12 years due to technical and regulatory barriers in India. Changes to Indian safeguards have paved the way for significant quantities of uranium to be exported for peaceful purposes. India is planning a huge increase in nuclear power capacity to help reduce its reliance on fossil fuels and power the boom in data centres linked to artificial intelligence. Major tech companies such as Google, Meta, and Amazon are pumping billions of dollars into data centres in India, which has set an ambitious target of 100 gigawatts of nuclear power capacity by 2047, a tenfold increase on current levels. The state-owned Nuclear Power Corporation of India has said the country planned to add 18 more nuclear reactors by 2032. Sources in the resources sector, who were not authorised to speak publicly, said Australian uranium companies were eager to seize opportunities to export to India and were willing to expand their operations. Australia has the world's largest uranium reserves, but is only the fourth largest producer. Indian External Affairs Minister Subramanian Jaishankar said during a meeting with Foreign Minister Penny Wong in May, "On the energy side, we have energy trade. We are looking to expand that as well as into the uranium supplies. Our own nuclear sector has undergone reform, which will grow nuclear energy." Albanese described Modi as the boss during a stadium rally in Sydney during his last visit in 2023, prompting concerns from human rights advocates that he had not spoken out about discrimination towards minorities and democratic backsliding in India under Modi's watch. Pranav Agarwal from the Australia India Foundation said members of the Indian diaspora were travelling from Perth, Darwin, Auckland and Tasmania to attend the stadium rally in Melbourne. Albanese will also speak at the event. "We are super excited to welcome Prime Minister Modi and showcase the vibrancy of India," Agarwal said. Shruti Pandalai, the Lowy Institute's India chair, said Modi was seeking to diversify India's energy sources, raising the importance of securing uranium supplies from Australia. She said she expected Australia and India to expand defence cooperation, especially on maritime security and the production of weapons and equipment. Human Rights Watch Australia Executive Director Daniela Gavshon has called for Albanese to raise human rights concerns with Modi during the visit. Human Rights Watch's most recent report on India said that over the past year, the slide to authoritarianism under the Hindu nationalist Bharatiya Janata Party-led government continued, with increased vilification of Muslims and government critics. Modi, who was first elected Prime Minister in 2014, is travelling to Australia from Indonesia, where he signed defence deals with counterpart Prabowo Subianto. That was Albanese and Modi to strike breakthrough uranium deal, pages 8 and 9 from Today's Age by Matthew Knott. Staying on the same pages, UK's Farage scandal gives pause for thought for Hanson and Coalition by Paul Sakal, Chief Political Correspondent. Pauline Hanson was set to meet Nigel Farage this week. Given the saga involving the UK populist MP, she might be better served to jump on a flight back to Australia. She and her chief advisor, James Ashby, are in London to meet Farage and others in the global populist right ecosystem. Barnaby Joyce was also enjoying himself in the British heatwave before returning this week. He said on Monday, "Nigel Farage, according to the polling, is about to become the Prime Minister of England. Pauline and One Nation are doing incredibly well, and I suppose they should be crossing notes." 2 days later, Farage pulled a move that has plunged his Reform UK party into its most perilous moment. He may not have time to meet with the One Nation leader. Farage resigned from his seat of Clacton and prompted what he called the people versus the establishment by-election. The anti-immigration firebrand was under pressure over a $9.6 million donation from a crypto billionaire and gifts from a felon known as Posh George. UK Parliament is looking into the allegations, but Farage wants a vote to prove that Brits support him against Westminster elites. Details of the story matter less than what it signifies. The halo that seemed to be perched over Farage's head has faded. In the early phase of his rise, which predated Hanson's, mainstream right-wingers in the UK lamented Farage's Teflon quality. Scandal after scandal seemed to do little to stop him as his charismatic outrage machine crowded out opponents on social media. Same goes for Hanson. Political gravity has not seemed to drag down her, even as the Queensland senator abused journalists and failed to follow disclosure rules on flights and gifts from mining billionaire Gina Rinehart. That began to change when Hanson moved from the periphery to centre stage for the first time. Her performance at the National Press Club last month proved that Ashby, viewed as a masterful political operator in Canberra, can overreach like the rest of them. Instead of moderating and acknowledging One Nation support was coming from all sorts of Australians, Hanson put forward an agenda to the right of many populist leaders. Often conservative disruptors offer generous social welfare and tax policies alongside hardline positions on migration. Not Hanson, who echoed Elon Musk's slash-and-burn approach. Hanson has since dipped in the polls. She spent the last week in Canberra explaining that she did, in fact, support paid parental leave. All of this is to say normal rules of politics may still apply to the Anglosphere's nationalists. Hanson is at the start of her journey as a mainstream political threat. She has not yet confronted the inevitable infighting that will come as she recruits more MPs and candidates, as has occurred in Farage's team. Reform UK has lost about 5 percentage points of support as it has argued about its re-migration policies, a concept referring to mass deportation of non-white immigrants. Hanson's party has not adopted the radical concept of re-migration, but online supporters of One Nation are pushing for it. Farage's antics and Hanson's hiccups show that patience, not panic, should be the name of the game for the coalition in its quest to claw back voters. Leader Angus Taylor has a shorter 3-year term than his more magnetic UA counterpart, Kemi Badenoch. Both are scrambling to sketch out coherent conservative positions on energy and migration to convince right-wing voters that they, like Hanson and Farage, want to create real change. Time might just be their friend. And that was UK's Farage scandal gives pause for thought for Hanson and Coalition, by Paul Sakal, the Chief Political Correspondent, from pages 8 and 9 of Today's Age.
0: Thanks, Anne. It's 4 minutes to 9 on the Morning Paper Round. Turning now to page 14 of The Age, billionaire emerges as possible saviour for A-League club. Kieran Rooney, Bridget MacArthur. Property tycoon and billionaire Harry Stamoulis has emerged as a potential white knight to save Western United as he mulls a bid to buy the A-League soccer club. Two sources aware of the situation confirmed the property magnate had expressed interest in buying Western United, which faces an uncertain future amid financial troubles and a recent council rejection of updated plans for a stadium and residential precinct in Tarneit that was central to the club's future. The sources, speaking anonymously because they're not authorised to discuss the matter publicly, said Stamoulis was potentially interested in stepping in without being entangled in the development in Sayers Road, Tarneit. Unless a rescue is completed within the coming weeks, there are concerns the club could collapse, disrupting one of the state's elite soccer pathways, the largest elite soccer pathways. The Sayers Road site was seen to be fundamental to the long-term future of Western United. The club set up on the basis that it would be financially supported by the development of a sporting, entertainment, health and retail precinct that would also house the A-League team. But Wyndham City Council earlier this month rejected a proposal from Western Melbourne Group, the club's parent company, to alter the development agreement for the area. Discussions over recent months, the sources said, had involved a change of ownership if there was broader support among stakeholders for a rescue deal. They said Stamoulis' team had undertaken the diligence into the viability of a long-term investment. Stamoulis has amassed a portfolio of buildings in Melbourne's CBD. He and his family were ranked number 138 on this year's Australian Financial Review Rich List, with their wealth listed at $1.2 billion. The club and project were initially overseen by controversial sporting entrepreneur, former player manager and financial advisor Jason Sarasis, who has since been battling legal claims for former clients including Collingwood star Scott Pendlebury that he mismanaged their investments. Samaras denies the allegations and is defending the claims. Last month, receivers took control of the parent company in charge of Western United, a 7,000-member club that was in hibernation last season due to financial issues. Football Australia has already rejected its licence application for next season, a decision the club was planning to appeal, and Western United received a wind-up action in April lodged by security company Dominance Enterprises. In a statement, Western says it remains committed to securing the long-term future of the club, its academy and the players, and families and supporters who rely on it. Billionaire emerges as possible saviour for A-League club was by Kieran Rooney and Bridget MacArthur. And I didn't have time for the story that I was going to read, which was a story about an eight-story development in Northcote that's dividing the community there. So you can look that one up in The Age if you need to. It's coming up to 9 o'clock with the 9 o'clock ABC News.

0: Good morning, Natasha McFarlane with ABC News. V-Line says it's made progress to restore the state's regional rail network overnight and is currently testing its fleet of trains before services resume. Repairers worked into the night to try and restore connection between each train's radio systems and the V-Line control centre. However, coaches continue to replace trains in parts of outer Melbourne and regional Victoria after services were crippled during yesterday's nationwide Telstra outage. V-Line CEO William Tiepo says he hopes to have services running again by this afternoon.
1: Well, I can't commit, but we're hoping to get afternoon peak up and running, and we'll just wait and see, and we'll provide updates as we get confirmation from Telstra and ARTC that we're right to go.
0: Meanwhile, long queues have been forming for coaches at Melbourne's Southern Cross station. Stranded passengers have told the ABC they're frustrated with the lack of communication.
2: Freaking furious, to be honest. I think it was mainly the communication. You weren't 100% sure till I got here whether it was actually going to have a coach.
3: It's difficult to plan accordingly. At what time am I catching the next coach available to get to work?
0: The Communications Minister says she is aware of a secondary issue affecting 000 calls for Telstra customers following yesterday's outage. The telco says it has conducted more than 300 welfare checks on people who'd failed to reach emergency services. Telstra now says it has reduced 000 calling errors from a secondary issue by 90% and will continue working to eliminate the issue entirely. Annika Wells says Telstra has been working through the night to resolve the residual problems.
4: In some instances, calls are going straight to message bank. In some instances, 000 calls were not going through. So working overnight to try and address that, I think it has been largely resolved, but there are still residual problems.
0: The US military says its latest attacks on Iran are degrading Tehran's ability to threaten freedom of navigation in the Strait of Hormuz. Iranian media is reporting that explosions have been heard across the country's south and shrapnel from the American strikes has hit a hospital in the city of Chabahar. Military sources have also told state media that the Iranian armed forces will launch a massive attack on US bases in the region in response. The former head of US Central Command, Joseph Votel, says Iran wants long-term control over the strait.
5: I think one of the big takeaways from just this most recent flare-up, I think, is the recognition that Iran is, at least in my estimation, is pursuing some type of permanent sovereign control over the Strait of Hormuz and not just deterrence.
0: Analysts say the Indian Prime Minister's visit to Australia comes at a critical time of global instability. Narendra Modi is meeting Prime Minister Anthony Albanese in Melbourne today before addressing a crowd of thousands at Dockland Stadium. India Chair at the Lowy Institute, Shruti Pandalay, says the pair has much to discuss.
6: They're meeting at a time when both sides have to manage not just the China challenge, but also manage US unpredictability. It comes at a time when, you know, you're talking about energy shocks, you're talking about weaponization of supply chains, and the need for countries to do more together on defense cooperation.
0: A second man has been charged after a 21-year-old man in Dandenong South died in a car crash last month. It's alleged a 21-year-old man from Hampton Park was racing a vehicle involved in the fatality on the South Gippsland Highway on June 26th. He's been charged with culpable and dangerous driving. A 21-year-old man from Cranbourne West has also previously been charged over the crash and faces the same offences. Five people have been left unscathed after a shooting at a home in Melbourne's northwest. Police say an unknown male fired several shots into the Kyalba home at about 1 o'clock this morning. A search is underway to find the man, who police say fled the scene in a white SUV. An Australian defender, Lucas Harrington, has been selected in the All-Star squad in America's Major League Soccer. The 18-year-old will join the likes of Lionel Messi and Son Heung-min in the squad that will play against the best players from the Mexican League. To the weather for the state, areas of morning frost and fog, a cool, dry and partly cloudy day. For Melbourne, partly cloudy and patchy morning fog, a top today of 14 degrees. Tomorrow, mostly sunny, 16. Saturday, showers increasing in 15. Right now, it's 4 degrees in the city.
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12: From today's Herald Sun on page 9, AI to aid hunt for breast cancers by Brad Crouch. Artificial intelligence will review breast screen images in a bid to increase the early detection of breast cancer potentially missed by human checks. Breast Screen's South Australia's BRAIX trial is now underway and will run for as long as 9 months. It pairs specifically developed software with a specialist radiologist to read breast screening images of participants. The trial is optional for clients. Those scheduled for a breast screen will receive a consent form and details about the process before their appointment. Those who choose to participate will be assigned randomly into one of two trial groups. In one group, the current breast screening process will apply, with two specialist radiologists reviewing the screening images. Those in the other group will have their images read by a specialist radiologist and an AI reader. In both groups, a human specialist radiologist will make the final decision. The specialist software developed by an Australian team has already read millions of mammogram images and learned to identify possible breast cancer. Similar technology is already used in parts of Australia and internationally, with evidence showing improved detection.

0: Australia trial, the research team will closely monitor progress. Breastscreen South Australia's clinical director, Associate Professor Michelle Rentels, said, "This trial is an opportunity to explore how we can practically apply AI technology in breast screening and potentially improve our early detection of breast cancer. Early detection improves health outcomes for women, as cancers detected are typically smaller and more easily treated. The review process will remain incredibly rigorous, and the research team will read and compare all data from both trial groups." AI to aid a hunt for breast cancers by Brad Crouch. Page 9 of the Herald Sun. And staying on page 9, another health story. Local team finds gene key to ovarian health and aging. Inflammation Buster, a secret fertility weapon. This is an exclusive by Robin Riley. Australian scientists have discovered a crucial clue that may help protect a woman's fertility and even improve how she ages. A team from Monash University, led by Dr. Carla Hutt, identified how a gene called NFKBLL not only regulates inflammation in the ovary, but also that this inflammation influences the lifespan of ovarian function. The study is important, the researchers say, because few genetic factors linked to early and rapid loss of eggs and follicles have been identified. NFKBL helps manage inflammation and also regulate the aging process. But until now, its role in fertility was poorly understood. The ovary is a highly dynamic organ. It changes with every cycle, so we think that inflammation has both positive and negative effects on it, Dr. Hutt said. If we can understand the biology behind it, we could develop therapeutics and even diagnostics for identifying women at risk and the things that could potentially benefit ovarian health. She said the gene might play a role in protecting female reproductive health by reducing the low levels of chronic inflammation in the ovary that are a hallmark of aging. Ovaries sit on either side of a woman's uterus and produce and store eggs, and also make hormones that control menstrual cycles and pregnancy. We need ovaries for fertility, but they have a much broader significance for overall health and well-being, Dr. Hutt said. Because of the hormones that the ovary produces, the longer they are functional, the better and healthier aging we will have. We know we need our ovaries and those hormones for our bone health, brain and heart health. Essentially, our systemic health and well-being is significantly improved by ovarian function. Dr. Hutt said the team was excited by the discovery because it was known that aging was associated with low levels of chronic inflammation in other tissues, and a number of studies suggest similar processes occur in the ovary. However, the genetic factors that regulate these inflammatory pathways and influence ovarian aging were not well understood. What's really interesting about the ovary is that it ages much faster than any other organ, Dr. Hutt said. It happens for women between the ages of 35 and 50 when they are in their prime, and it does appear that it is due to this slow build-up of inflammation. What it tells us is that it's not just the eggs in the ovary that are important, but also its environment. We're not suggesting yet that we have any kind of clinical intervention. But certainly, the more we learn about the biology of the ovary, the more we can think about targeted interventions to prolong its function. As women, we have grown up thinking about the ovary as vital for our fertility. Actually, my group really focuses on the concept that we need ovaries for fertility, but they have much broader significance for our overall health and well-being. That was Inflammation Buster, a Secret Fertility Weapon, an exclusive by Robin Riley from page 9 of today's Herald Sun.
1: 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Petrol thieves driving up price. This is page 17 of the Herald Sun. Athos Syrianos and Timothy Cox. Drive-offs worth $20 million. Honest Victorians are being forced to pay more at the petrol station as fuel theft surges across the state. Melton and Ballarat are among the worst hit areas. Data obtained by the Herald Sun from the Crime Statistics Agency reveals fuel theft increased 18% across the state in the year to May.

0: March, with a conservative estimate putting the cost to retailers at $20 million. Offences in some areas, such as Ballarat, more than tripled in this period, rising from 142 to 468 over the year. The regional city had the second most offences in the state behind Melton, which recorded 826, up from 473 the year before. Ivar Ryswick, a retail partner at APCO in Ballarat, said while theft was always an issue, it had increased during the global fuel crisis. He said the business did not recoup money lost in these thefts. If you're losing a couple of grand a month, it's always going to have an impact on your bottom line. It makes things a lot tougher, that's for sure, a lot tighter, that's for sure, he said. It's incredibly frustrating and it's very time-consuming as well. We have to go through the CCTV footage and identify the car, put it through the police identification process, I foot the bill for the petrol. While the number of reported drive-offs in the state was about 7,000, experts say most thefts go unreported, with the value of petrol stolen being conservatively only $20 million. Australian Convenience and Petroleum Marketers Association Chief Executive Rowan Lee said Victoria had a significant spike in the theft when the fuel crisis hit, as the price of a litre of diesel surpassed $3 in some areas. It gets to such an extent that a lot of fuel retailers now see it as a cost of doing business, and unfortunately that gets passed on to the consumer, he said. You can't absorb it forever, and unfortunately consumers end up paying for this. It's one part of the community stealing from another part of the community. Mr. Lee said many 24-hour stations set up night windows between 11 p.m. and 5 a.m. so staff could process payments without opening the main doors, preventing customers entering stores. That costs businesses because they're not selling other products, he said. He also praised police, particularly in the western region, which includes Ballarat, for their great collaboration with the industry. Other metropolitan areas, like Wyndham, Hume, Greater Dandenong and Geelong, also had increases in people driving off without paying for petrol. In December last year, a new online reporting portal was set up by Victoria Police to allow retailers to record theft rather than contacting stations, which police have hailed a success. A police spokeswoman said the most common culprits for fuel theft were traditionally people committing other crimes such as driving stolen cars or displaying false plates. Petrol thieves driving up price by Athos Syrianos, Timothy Cox. Also page 17 of the Herald Sun, unattributed, Shiraz banned for banner stunt, Joseph Albrecht Palmer. The political operative, allegedly behind a National Press Club protest against One Nation leader Pauline Hanson, has been banned from the Canberra institution and the group he works for billed for any damage the stunt caused. A remote-activated banner unfurled as Ms. Hanson addressed the club last month. It said, "I opposed a pay rise for workers while I took a $100,000 pay rise for myself." Responsibility for the stunt was later claimed by progressive political activist group GetUp. Its campaign chief, former journalist David Shiraz, was present at the time and left soon after the incident, which sparked both Australian Federal Police and ACT policing investigations. National Police Club Chief Executive Morris Riley could not speak to where the investigation stood with Mr. Shiraz, but said he was aware of interviews with club personnel and the investigation is continuing. Mr. Riley also confirmed Mr. Shiraz's membership application has been declined. He's not welcome at the club in the future, he said. Mr. Riley did not rule out pursuing GetUp for damages caused to the media wall. Shiraz banned for banner stunt, unattributed, page 17 of the Herald Sun.
1: From Today's Age on page 13. Questions raised over cricket pitch safety after death by Sam Maguire and Bridget MacArthur. A personal injury lawyer has described the death of local footballer Nathan Fitzgerald as an accident waiting to happen that raises serious questions about oversight of community sports and the use of covered concrete cricket pitches on multi-use grounds. The 27-year-old died after suffering serious head injuries during a local football match at Laylor Recreation Reserve. Witnesses said he knocked heads with another player before hitting the synthetic turf-covered concrete wicket in the middle of the oval. The exact circumstances that led to his death remain under investigation by the coroner's court. Prime Injury Lawyers partner Tim Jackson said the tragic incident must prompt an urgent review of pitch guidelines. Jackson said the AFL could be held legally liable for Fitzgerald's death as the organisation responsible for setting guidelines for synthetic surfaces at community grounds. The guidelines are set in collaboration with Cricket Australia. Just because you have regulations doesn't mean the regulations are right. They don't automatically protect you if it's ultimately shown the criteria themselves were inadequate, he said. The organisation clearly understands that surface hardness matters. It knows that striking a hard surface can cause serious injury. If you've got synthetic grass sitting over a concrete base, knowing players are going to land on it, then that is a foreseeable risk. The AFL chose not to comment on its liability when contacted by this masthead. Agent-turned-advocate Peter Jess said he raised specific concerns around the safety of community sports grounds late last year after a separate incident in which a VFL player was concussed after hitting his head on a concrete drain close to the boundary. Jess said he wrote to AFL boss Andrew Dillon, the AFL Players Association and WorkSafe, asking whether safety inspections were carried out before each season. He said neither Dillon nor the AFLPA responded. WorkSafe Victoria informed him it would discuss the matter at a meeting the following month, in December. Jess wrote again to Dillon in March this year, reiterating this point and demanding the AFL identify and communicate in detail the hazards posed to all footballers under their jurisdiction, and again received no response. The AFL, AFLPA and WorkSafe, which broadly monitors concussion issues and evidence to ensure safety compliance, were contacted for a comment about Jess's correspondence. The correspondence was seen by this masthead. WorkSafe said on Tuesday that it was notified about the incident at Layla on Saturday and inspectors were making inquiries to determine what further action may be required. Jess said he believed WorkSafe should investigate as Laylaw Recreation Reserve and other grounds like it were used by paid football players, making these ovals their workplace. But WorkSafe has historically said they do not constitute workplaces. Fitzgerald was paid for some of the games he played. Jess said having a concrete structure in the middle of your playing ground should have been a big red flag, but that there were countless other ways that players were regularly being exposed to the risk of brain injury during games and that community footballers were uniquely at risk. If you're not in the AFL, you get shunted out to the VFL. If you're not in the VFL, you get shunted out to the clubs in local leagues, he said. The duty of care dribbles down, but there shouldn't be any difference between elite safety and community football safety. The AFL has not announced any review of facility standards and did not respond to specific questions about player safety put to it by this masthead earlier this week. But a senior source, who was not prepared to be quoted because the facts of the incident have not been established, indicated current safety thresholds for pitch coverings could be reviewed. They said there was no suggestion the Laylaw Reserve pitch did not meet standards. Cricket Australia said it would consider any issues arising from Fitzgerald's death after the facts of the incident were known. It said it did not have the power to mandate the types of coverage used for synthetic pitches. Jackson said he believed the council, the club whose home ground the match was played on, and the local league could also be held liable. Laylaw Football Netball Club, whose home ground was the site of the incident, said it did everything it could to ensure player safety. One of the club's representatives, who did not wish to be named due to the ongoing coronial investigation, said they prepared the ground as normal and checked its condition accorded with the AFL guidelines. It's the council's ground and it's made to AFL specifications, they said. The representative said everyone had enough on their minds without questions of legal liability. Everyone had a close view of it. A lot of them just had fear on their faces, he said. I've got a lot of boys saying they don't want to play footy again. The Northern Football Netball League said umpires inspected the ground before the game and it would not be drawn into discussions regarding ground conditions for local football as it focused on supporting Fitzgerald's family and its clubs. Whittlesea Council, which manages Laylaw Recreation Reserve, where the incident happened, maintained its concrete wicket cover fully complied with the AFL and Cricket Australia standards, saying it was not aware of any previous incidents at the reserve. Laylaw, which has temporarily paused training, said it was fortunate to have a bye round this weekend. A trauma counsellor was scheduled to speak to players on Tuesday, while on Thursday night the team will likely do something low-key together, like 10-pin bowling. Epping has invited the club to walk out onto its home ground alongside its players for a memorial in Fitzgerald's honour this weekend. And that was Questions Raised Over Cricket Pitch Safety After Death by Sam McClure and Bridget MacArthur from Today's Age on page 13.
0: And it's 24 minutes past nine on the morning paper round. Big, rare chance to sleep in the Royal Exhibition Building. This comes from Carolyn Webb. It's one of Melbourne's grandest and best known buildings. Where Australia's first parliament was opened, generations of students have sat exams, and Dame Nellie Melba once sang. And next month, 600 members of the public will get to sleep overnight inside the Royal Exhibition Building. For the first time in 81 years, people will be able to spend the night in the World Heritage Listed Centre, paying $130 per person to listen to ambient and experimental live music or snooze, if they prefer, through the night of the 22nd of August. Ali Pierronat, the artistic director of the Now or Never Festival, which is staging the event, called Somnia, said it would offer a new way to experience both music and the building. Audience members will be issued camp beds, pillows, eye masks and earplugs, but they must bring their own sleeping bags. The performance will start at 10 p.m. with a one-hour performance by Norwegian saxophonist Bendik Giske. Then for 6 hours, American experimental artist William Basinski will perform all four Disintegration Loops albums of electronic music. At 6 a.m, two Northern Territory Indigenous musicians will play and breakfast will be served. One inspiration for Somnia was the composer Mac Richter's eight-hour classical piece Sleep, which has been performed to audiences lying in beds in cities such as Berlin and Austin, Texas. Lord Mayor Nick Rees is keen to attend Somnia, which he said would be an extraordinary experience. He said Basinski is a global legend and cult figure in electronic music circles, and his Disintegration Loops is a masterpiece. Katie Stefkidis and her partner Marcel Fielaif, artists who live in Melbourne CBD, are excited to have bought tickets. The pair are fans of Basinski, and Stefkidis said the event would be a fun experience, something to remember, and the building had hosted amazing historic events. Museums Victoria historian Dr. Michelle Stevenson said that the last people to sleep inside the building were RAF personnel from 1941 to 1945. During World War I, the Royal Exhibition Building housed soldiers about to depart for overseas or who'd returned from service. In 1919, more than 4,000 people were patients when the building became a hospital during the influenza pandemic, and 392 of those died. Stevenson said the Somnia event would be cold, but more comfortable for participants than when World War II servicemen slept on straw mattresses. It will be an amazing experience to sleep in the Royal Exhibition Building, Stevenson said. So far, when we have had events there, the building is filled with stalls or activities. But this is a really wonderful opportunity to lie back, look up and enjoy the grandeur of the building. Look at the decorative scheme and think about some of that rich history as you drift off to sleep. The City of Melbourne is providing $2.9 million to fund Now or Never, a festival of arts, ideas, sound and technology on from the 19th to 30th of August. A council spokesperson said the festival is expected to generate more than $19 million for the local economy. Rare chance to sleep in Royal Exhibition Building. Carolyn Webb was on page 15 of Today's Age. And it is 27 minutes past 9 o'clock. I've got the weather here somewhere. It's run away from me again. In Albury Wodonga, you've reached 4 degrees, a top of 15, morning fog and sunny. Bendigo, a top of 13, currently 5, morning fog and partly cloudy. Morning fog in Geelong as well, a sunny day there, top of 13, they've also got up to 4. Mildura is a hotspot, they're up to 10, expecting a top of 17, partly cloudy. Shepparton's expecting 14, morning fog and frost, 4 there at present as well. Only 1 in Warragul, morning fog and frost, and a top of 13. In Warrnambool, morning fog and mostly sunny, currently 1, expecting 15. And here in the city, we've also got to 4, and we're expecting a morning fog and a top of 14, partly cloudy day here. And don't forget that there are lots of warnings, road weather, here in the southeastern suburbs, Dandenong Ranges, frost warnings in most areas, and flood warnings as well. So check the Bureau site for those things. Just having a look here at the roads, and another incident has been cleared. So the only two that are left is the breakdown on the Western Ring Road, where the left Altona bound lanes after Sydney Road, and also the fault in Williams Road and Williamson's Road, George Street and Manningham Road, where the lights are flashing. So take care driving through those areas. Nothing to report on the trams. Coming, have a look at the trains. Once again, we've got minor delays on Mernda. We've got suspended Cranbourne. Travel alert for Pakenham. Works alert for Sunbury. And works alert for the Werribee and Williamstown lines. Everything else is showing as good service, so take care before you travel on the trains today. Cover to cover coming up tomorrow night. We have we've got stories from, what is it? I can't see it. Isn't it amazing? Anyway, I'm reading 4 stories on tomorrow night's Cover to Cover. That'll be 8 o'clock, and that will be repeated on Sunday afternoon. And I'm Tim McQueen. Thanks to Anne Williams for reading with me this morning. Until next time, goodbye.
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9: Hi, how are you, Andrew?
8: Really good, thank you, Simon. How about you?
9: I'm fabulous, and it's great to be kicking off another month of our fabulous work together. Here we are in July.
10: Where's that half year gone?
9: Indeed. And over in America, in the 4th of July, they'll be celebrating 250 years. But here with you and I, we're only celebrating 1 year together, Andrew.
10: That's right. Yes, we just recently had our 1 year anniversary of being on the program together. So
9: we've got a few years to go.
10: We do, yes.
9: So as is often my way, I like to wrap our programs up and around themes and specific topics. And if there are awareness days, I like to line them up with awareness days. In this case, it's Awareness Month. And July has been designated Disability Pride Month. Now, Andrew, you got some information there about Disability Pride Month, which also includes Disability Pride Flag. We have our own flag, people, which is great, very exciting. Can you tell us a little bit about what Disability Pride Month is, Andrew?
10: Yeah, sure. It was actually created back in 1990 when in the US there was some legislation or an act that was passed, the Americans with Disabilities Act. And it made discrimination against people with a disability illegal in the States. And that's where the day started off. And as these days do, no matter where they're kind of created, they spread is the wrong word.
9: Morphed.
10: They morph into other countries, and each country takes its own angle on celebrating whatever day it is. In particular, the Disability Pride Month. As you say, it has its own flag, and it's a five-colour flag. And the colours are on an angle, which I'll get to the angle part of that in a second, but there's different colours. So there's the colour of green, which is all about invisible and undiagnosed disabilities. There's the colour blue, which is mental illness. White, that runs through the centre of the five colours, is about sensory disabilities. And yellow, neurodiversity and development disabilities. And red, physical disabilities. So this stripe, if you like, five stripes of those colours run across diagonally from the sort of bottom right corner to the top left corner. And in the opposite diagonal of that is a black background. So the diagonal line represents kind of the cutting through of the barriers people face with disability. And, you know, that's a kind of a contrast to the straight line, if you like, of keeping the disability community isolated.
9: Yeah.
10: And the black background is a representation of people with disabilities who have unfortunately died due to ableism and violence and so forth that may have been associated with their disability. So it's all about being united under one flag, and many cultures and different individual identities with a common thread, I guess. Not everybody likes the flag.
9: No.
10: But it is a flag, and it's a representation, so it's a fantastic thing to have.
9: It is. And our guest that will be coming up in our program shortly, Mel Stevens, she will bring up something within her conversation that I have struggled with over the years, is the term disability. And as being a vision-impaired person myself, do we want to be put under this umbrella disability? In my case, I don't have an issue with it, and I'm quite happy to call myself disabled when and where it suits me. I can be a bit fickle about it. But also, it's what we've talked about here previously is how to be united, in this case, under one flag, so that we may have a stronger and more inclusive voice. And it's in that sense, these months or these awareness days are really fabulous for that kind of reason, because what is disability pride? Well, what disability pride is that you can have a disability or a vision impairment or be blind or be deaf and also have pride in yourself. And that means that in the past, if you had a disability, it was often thought that there was no reason to feel pride because you were separate to the rest of the community, you were treated poorly, and there were a lot of barriers around people with disabilities. So these awareness campaigns are trying to raise the awareness and saying, hey, we can be loud and proud, and we don't have to be ashamed of being a person with a disability or impairment or blindness or being deaf or whatever it might be. We can be colourful and bright and clever and all these things. Now, Andrew, our guest that's coming up shortly, Mel, she was in a performance piece. That performance was all about showing disability pride and how when we are not treated with pride as a cohort by others, that can have detrimental effects. What was the name of that performance piece?
10: The piece is called My Story, Stories from the Waiting Room. And as Mel was describing off air, actually, but it's an interesting construct of the show where each of the stories are being told as if you're sitting in a waiting room and, you know, the next story is about to come along. And it's really a fascinating piece of theatre. It was recently performed in Bairnsdale in Far East Gippsland in Victoria. So hopefully it'll have more performances beyond there. So keep an eye out for that one. And it was also a performance that was sponsored by the NDIS Quality and Safeguards Commission. So yeah. Some really good work there. Interesting thing that Mel talks about as well coming up is that she doesn't see herself as a disabled person. She sees herself as blind. That's the reality. It's a way of looking at disability pride as well. As somebody with a disability, the pride is I'm blind, but I don't see myself as, or she doesn't see herself as being disabled.
9: It's a bit like taking back the pride that was taken away from us. In previous years, governments and other authorities, especially those that were helping to give some funding or whatnot, wanted to lump all disabled people together in a very condescending manner and not recognizing the individual differences between a person who is blind and a person who may have mobility issues or may be in the need of using a wheelchair. And this is how we are trying to reclaim that. It says, all right, you want to lump us all together, we'll take that and run with it and do it with pride and passion. And that is one of the hallmarks of many of the contributors that we've had on this program over the years, starting way back when I first started this version of the program with the performer and singer Eliza Hull. And Eliza is just one of those advocates with a disability who also happens to be a strong presence within the music industry, and she's just put out a new single. So look out for that as well, folks, Eliza Hull's new single. And with that, we will lead you now into the interview with Mel Stevens. Hello, Mel.
11: Hey, Simon. How are you going?
9: I'm going really well. And Mel, you're many things, but mostly you are what we would call a content creator and a video blogger. You have lots of different roles. Do you have a title you like to call yourself?
11: Just Mel.
9: Mel. Just Mel.
11: I'm just Mel.
9: And I did notice that you were recently in a performance down in Bairnsdale. Tell us the title of that performance that you were part of.
11: Yeah, we were in Bairnsdale, which is in far eastern Victoria, performing a show that I've been a part of now for nearly 12 months called My Story, Stories from the Waiting Room, which is a performance commissioned by the NDIS Quality and Safeguards Commission. It's kind of an educational piece about disability rights and the rights and responsibilities for the NDIS to uphold things like access to accessible healthcare, access to employment and community and all sorts of different things, and how that looks when those rights are upheld and how it looks when those rights are not upheld for people who have different disabilities. And we perform with six disabled artists, including myself. We have somebody who is deaf, we have somebody who is in a wheelchair, we have two guys who are Down syndrome, we have somebody who's on the autism spectrum as well, and we all tell our personal stories of our life's journeys and how the rights and responsibilities of the NDIS have impacted our lives both in a positive way, which is what we call a green flag, and in a negative way, which is what we call a red flag throughout the show.
9: Can you elaborate on that? I'm intrigued with that, the green flag and the red flag and how that is demonstrated.
11: Yeah, so one of the girls, Savannah, who has Down syndrome, she talks about It is a green flag when she's treated right and like an adult and when she's respected. And it's a red flag when she's bullied at a train station because she's different. it's a red flag when one of the other girls, Taylor, who is in a wheelchair, was, shall we say, told that she couldn't work at as a pharmacist anymore because of her disability. And it's a green flag at the end of Taylor's story when she becomes part of a musical theatre show.
9: Okay.
11: So that's the examples of the red flag and green flags in action.
9: That's really fabulous. Now, Mel, I don't know if you call yourself an advocate, but everything I've learnt about you since we've met is that you are an advocate and you use different avenues of you use different formats, I should say, to demonstrate advocacy. I was really intrigued with your YouTube channel. We'll start with the YouTube channel. What motivated you to start that?
11: Yeah, I mean, I guess I would call myself an advocate. I do market myself as being an advocate because I think it's really important to say it as it is. Mm. I first got onto YouTube nearly 8.5 years ago, primarily because at the time I had just moved out of home. Not only had I moved out of home, but I was also living in a town called Mildura, which is 500 kilometres away from my hometown of Kyneton, where I had grown up. I didn't have any family or friends except for one friend who mum had gone to the boarding school, the blind boarding school with in Melbourne, in Mildura. So I was living there on my own, and I was like, the only people on YouTube who I knew of at the time who were doing the blind blogging thing were people who had a lot of support around them or who appeared to have a lot of support around them. You know, their content was highly edited and it seemed to be very, I don't want to say unreal, but very polished. And I wanted to present not only my perspective, but also the unpolished perspective.
9: Yep.
11: From also somebody's point of view in the Southern Hemisphere, because I couldn't find anybody who was in the Southern Hemisphere doing it.
9: Yep.
11: So I just started.
9: Excellent.
11: And it just became a bit of a passion project, talking about, you know, how I went to school, how I got my guide dog, and I started doing sort of daily videos just showing my life and traveling, and I just went from there. And I've been doing it, as I said, for like 8.5 years now, and I've got close to 1,000 subscribers, 930 odd. And, you know, I post videos of trains, which I love. I post videos of holidays that I go on. I just do anything that I think, oh, that could be good on YouTube.
9: So what do you call yourself? Remind me what other...
11: Yeah, for a little while, my channel was called Mel's Blind Life.
9: Mel's Blind Life, yep.
11: Now it's just Mel Stevens, mainly since I've done a few things with the media and stuff. I thought it would be easier to people to look me up just using my name. But there is still lurking in some parts of the internet some stuff that's still got the Mel's Blind Life.
10: You're listening to In Plain Sight on Vision Australia Radio with Simon Chong and me, Andrew Williams. Our guest this week is content creator and advocate Mel Stevens. And now it's back to Simon and Mel.
9: It struck me as not very different, but contrasting to a lot of other influences, to use that term, that are out there in the disability world. Like you say, you're not trying to portray a flashy, sharp, you know, there's a couple of ones that have been recommended to me, which I haven't followed. And that's why your approach is so refreshing. So we better get back to, you are totally blind, is that right?
11: Yes, I haven't had any light perception or anything now for over 5 years.
9: And your eye condition is caused by a hereditary disease. And tell us the name of that condition,
11: so
9: please.
11: It's in the Leber's congenital amaurosis family. It's called rod cone dystrophy. And because it's hereditary, I am actually the third generation in my family to have rod cone dystrophy. So I got it from my mum. Her and her youngest sister, who is sadly no longer with us, both had it. And their mum, who is also no longer with us, also had it.
9: That man, Leber, put his name to a whole variety of different eye diseases, and several of them seem to be hereditary. Mine comes under that umbrella as well.
11: Big umbrella.
9: It is a big umbrella.
11: Must have kept the sun off really well, I reckon.
9: Indeed. Now, I saw somewhere that you've worked previously as a Braille teacher and an assistant for blind people. Is that right?
11: Yeah, I still have an active business, an active ABN. Travel to northwestern Tasmania and work with an O&M specialist there, doing Braille and AT training, and also trying to get my own clients here in Victoria as well to do some Braille and AT stuff. So, yeah, I just like helping people and teaching families and children and being another option as opposed to the

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